0: Mr. Mendelsohn? Anything today?
1: Well, let me take a look here. How many of these letters have you gotten since you've come to Wildwood?
0: Two. Just two.
1: Well, I'm sorry to say that now it's three.
0: I've got one? Oh, really?
1: Here you are, dearie. Enjoy.
0: Oh, thank you. Now, remember...
2: No one will ever hear about it from me. It's still our little secret.
0: Thank you. Thank you so much, Mr. Mendelsohn.
1: Poor child. Hope it's good news.
3: Tiffany ran out of the post office with that letter pressed to her heart. She shot down the alley and found an old crate to sit on and examined the envelope like it was a piece of fine art.
0: She's in Morocco. Maybe we will live in Morocco. This is it. I know it. Now I will get out of this dirty little town. Oh. Tiffany, dearest, how are you? I'm fine. Still tired, but getting my strength back steadily.
3: As Tiffany read the letter, she first suspected, and then, even before she finished it, she knew it was not the letter she had hoped for.
0: I'm having ever such a difficult time getting settled here in the city. As much as I want to send for you, things are still in such a state of disarray, it would not be fair to bring you over now.
3: If Tiffany had had a building fall on her, it would not have hurt her as much. The fragile heart of this little cub was broken.
0: Mama! I want to be with you! Why can't I be with you? I'm trapped. I am alone.
4: Tiffany!
0: Oh, my God.
4: Are you all right?
0: Marcia, leave me alone! Stop. Don't leave. No, I'm not all right. Finally, today, I get a letter from her. And she won't send for me.
4: Who won't?
0: My mother!
4: Oh, my. I'm so sorry.
0: I miss her so badly.
4: I know you do, Tiffany. Oh, it's okay.
0: We used to get up early in the morning and we would have tea on the veranda. Just talking. Nothing terribly important. You know, just girl talk. Sometimes on special days, she would make the most wonderful cookies.
4: Really? What kind?
0: A special kind. You've never heard of them. Chocolate crinkles.
4: With powdered sugar sprinkled on the top.
0: You've had them?
4: My mom and I make them too. On special days. We love them.
0: I do too. Oh, I would give anything to taste one right now.
4: Tiffany, we have something in common.
0: I guess we do.
4: You know, when my heart breaks, the best thing for me to do is to get together with my friends and share with them how I feel. And sometimes we go on a walk and look at the mountains and ocean and to see the beauty of it all. It helps me to know
0: that... She won't send for me. I am alone. I am completely alone. It'll be months now. Maybe another year and I will have to stay here in this... wretched little backwater train stop. How's that for sharing my feelings?
4: Don't you feel better now?
3: Well, old CJ has been trying to make the best of a bad situation.
5: No,
3: he's tried to make a sandcastle, but it was so dry the sand wouldn't stay where he put it.
5: This is nuts. I hate this place.
3: In exasperation, CJ spun around and sat on top of his failed sandcastle. As he did, he saw eyes. Lots of eyes staring at him from behind the rocks.
5: Oh boy, this is not good. This is not good at all.
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7: The eyes belong to a bunch of the raggediest bunch of creatures you've ever seen. They very slowly came out from behind the rocks. They were about twice the size of a raccoon, but they are not raccoons. They looked sick and gaunt, and to tell you the truth, they looked like bones with too much skin on them. The other distinguishing thing about them is that each and every one of them had a round clay pot about the size of a pie plate hanging around their necks from a string.
8: Are you dangerous?
9: Me? No. Are you?
8: Goodness, no. How did you get here?
9: I fell. Came sliding down from the road up there.
8: There's a road up there?
9: Yeah. One of those shortcuts you'd be better off not taking at all.
10: Shortcuts?
9: How do you get out of here?
10: We've never been out of here.
9: Ever?
10: Ever. We've been here for generations.
8: There is no way out.
9: Well, there will be in a couple of hours. Papa Chuck, my friend, is coming back with a long rope, and we can all climb out.
10: Climb out?
8: No, we can't do that.
9: Why not?
10: Albert! It's 2 o'clock.
11: Finally.
8: It's 2 o'clock!
9: What happens at 2 o'clock?
8: It's time to drink water.
9: Why do you drink water at 2 o'clock?
10: It helps to ration it out.
9: So you don't have much water.
10: We don't. So we only drink at 9, 2, and 9 at night.
8: That was good.
10: Very good.
9: You're done? You couldn't have had more than a sip.
10: It's all we have.
9: Well, here, have some of mine.
8: What is that?
9: It's a canteen of water.
10: Is it full?
9: It sure is. Here, have some.
10: I haven't seen anything like that. I would like a drink.
8: Mortimer!
9: It's okay. Here, hold out your jug.
8: Look at it. It's crystal clear.
10: That's enough, thank you. Oh my. Oh my. It isn't bitter or dirty.
12: I would like a drink.
8: Beyonce!
10: Can I have some more, please?
9: There's plenty for everyone.
7: Tiffany has found her way home and into her very large bed. Her father's staff then did what they always do when Tiffany feels poorly. They sent for a doctor. Not Doc Lowell, mind you. A specialist from Frontera.
13: Well, Tiffany, you don't seem to have a fever.
14: I told you that myself.
13: Everything. Temperature, heart rate, skin color. Everything seems normal. There doesn't seem to be anything wrong with you.
14: How can you say that? How can you stand there and tell me that I am fine?
13: Every patient I have ever had...
14: Did you go to medical school? I am not like every patient you've ever had. I'm not like any patient you've ever had. I am a Rockler. I am the category unto myself. You must be a fool. There most definitely is something wrong with me, and if you don't think so, then you're fired.
13: I stand corrected. There is clearly something wrong with you.
14: I should say so!
13: Keep this compress on your forehead and try to get some rest. I'll be back shortly.
14: Idiot! I can't rest. I am ill! I have a broken heart. How can I ever rest? I may never rest again.
15: You must be Tiffany Rockler. I'm the doctor.
14: I didn't think you'd be here till tomorrow. Are you the specialist?
15: I should say so. And today the specialist is having a 2-for-1 special. If I take out your tonsils, I'll take out your appendix for free.
14: What?
15: It was just a joke, sweetheart.
14: What us your name again?
15: Oh, yes. I'm Dr. Manchestinovich. Sit back. You look terrible.
14: Yes. Yes, I do. No one else thinks so, but I do.
15: What do they know? I'm a doctor, and I think you look terrible. I can say it with authority because I spent many years training at the doctor place.
14: Medical school?
15: Medical school, of course. Medical school. How could I... I'm going to need to give you some tests.
14: The nurse took my temperature.
15: Oh, yeah. A thermometer is fine for some things, but not for what you have.
14: What is that?
15: This is a solometer. Place this end here over your heart.
14: What does a solometer do?
15: Now sit very still while I look deep into the... Oh, my God. Goodness, this is terrible!
14: What?
15: My socks don't match! Oh, hate it when I do that.
14: What kind of a doctor are you?
15: Oh, my goodness. My dear, your soul. I've never seen anything like it before.
14: What is it?
15: I have never in my years of practice seen such a high level. My dear, you have foolish pride syndrome.
14: What?
15: It would seem that you've been gorging on shallow praise, possibly for years. Do you pressure or intimidate others into saying nice things about yourself?
14: No. Almost never. Maybe.
15: Mm-hmm. Here, put this strap around your head. Good. Hold it there.
14: What will this do?
15: Mm-mm. Just as I thought. Would you look at this dial? Amazing. Amazing!
14: What is it?
15: You've got a terribly low level. And of course, that's what would have to happen with the foolish pride syndrome.
14: What?
15: You have almost no love levels.
14: That's not true. I have a lot of love. I love my mother and my father.
15: Of course you do, sweetheart. But this test tells us how much love you have coming in. The foolish pride syndrome is blocking the inflow of love. The very thing you need most, you're not getting. You're not letting others love you.
14: But I...
15: Oh, this is bad. This is the worst I've seen. Worst I ever heard of. Hey, I wonder if this could get me into a medical journal. This could be big.
14: Do you have medicine for me?
15: Why? Are you not well?
14: I have foolish pride syndrome and low love levels!
15: Yes, yes, of course. All that to say that your soul is very sick. You don't need medicine for that.
14: You said it is serious.
15: I'd say it's critical. But medicine won't do you any good for this. It's quite simple, really. God has a lot of healing planned for you. Cause, as I mentioned before, you really are a mess.
14: Okay, I got that.
15: Yes, well, you need to have some things healed first, before deep healing can begin. The first thing God wants to heal you of is loneliness.
14: Yes, I could use some of that.
15: Well, for that to be healed, you need to give up your foolish pride.
14: Okay, how? How do I get that fixed?
15: You don't fix it. You get rid of it. Let it go, sweetheart. Quit protecting yourself by being mean all the time. Let others get to know who you truly are. You need to find a friend or friends that you can tell your thoughts and fears to.
14: I can't do that.
15: Why not?
14: If people really knew who I was on the inside, they would...
15: Not like you?
14: Well, yes.
15: Sweetheart. That's happening anyway, isn't it?
14: But it's on my terms. It feels... it's just safer to just... be mean.
15: That's why your soul is shriveling up inside. Some will decide they don't like you, but some will. God has a gift here for you, but you have to take it. He has good friends out there just waiting. I know he does.
14: Do you really know?
15: Of course I know. I'm a doctor. I think I know everything. You have to be open with your friends and let them know you. God will use them to be the start of your healing. To not accept this gift from God would be... what's the medical term? Nuts! You'd have to be nuts not to accept this healing. You cannot get better until you humble yourself and let others know you.
14: I need to let others know me?
15: Your foolish pride is making you sick. It's a prison you've made for yourself. It feels safe. But God has better for you. He has freedom for you. Healing. You must get rid of this foolish pride. You must, at all cost, no matter how scary it may feel, you must let it go.
4: Tiffany, are you asleep? Ah!
14: What? You!
4: What you what?
14: What? You!
4: What are we talking about?
14: I just... Oh, I had this strange...

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3: Yeah, humble myself, be myself, in overalls no less. 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
5: Wonderful! 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
6: Well, we best get back to the falls.
3: The falls? You have a waterfall?
4: 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Hope Falls. We've counted on it, generation after generation. You can put some water back in your canteen. Follow me.
7: Well, CJ followed that little group of creatures to the source of their very survival. Hope Falls.
8: This is it? This is Hope Falls?
6: Yes, it is. Here, let me run some water back into your canteen.
8: It seems kind of brown.
4: Yes, this time of year it gets like that. It's bitter at first, but you get used to it.
8: You all need to climb out with me. About a mile south is a lake, and you can drink all you want and swim, and even splash around till you're tired. Then you can nap on the grass, wake up, and start all over.
5: What's a lake?
4: What's swim?
5: Anybody ever heard of a lake before?
4: I don't know.
8: You just have to believe me. This is not the way you have to live. Any time now, a rope will come down, and you can all come up with me.
4: We never leave Hope Falls. It is the only thing we can trust. We must drink every few hours, or we will die.
8: You won't die, because there is a lake up there. I don't want to be rude or anything, but you all seem like you are not very healthy. You haven't had enough to drink, ever. And your Hope Falls? It's a dirty little trickle of bitter water.
4: Somebody say that.
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4: Oh, my.
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8: Chuck, I've got some others that'll be coming out too.
4: No, there is not. No one is going with you.
5: Maybe we should send someone to see.
4: No, I will not send anyone to their death.
8: You're not thinking about this clearly. There is a whole world out there. Trees, grass-covered hills, lakes and streams. You think it is safe to stay here, but this place, even your Hope Falls, is a prison.
4: How dare you? Hope Falls has kept us alive for generations. How dare you call it a prison?
5: Albert, think about it. There's evidence that he's telling the truth. He had more water and better water than any of us has ever seen. He gave it all to us knowing he could just get more from his lake. And look at him. He's big and healthy and has clearly had enough water to drink for a very long time. The only thing that would keep us down here is our fear.
4: According to this creature, this strange creature, whatever he is, just what are you anyway?
8: What am I? Well, I'm a bear cub. A brown bear cub. What's wrong?
5: We are brown bears, too.
8: You're kidding.
4: Don't listen to him. He's lying.
8: I am not.
5: Look at us. We are sick and shriveled, and we should look like him. We have a good thing in front of us. And why are we hesitating? Because we're afraid.
4: What are you doing?
5: I'm going up.
8: Good for you.
4: You can't leave Hope Falls.
8: It's going to be a hard climb, but I'm right behind you. I'll

0: catch a fall.
1: Stop! My water jug is getting in the way. I can't make it.
2: You don't need it anymore. Get rid of it. You have to let it go.
3: These are delicious! Why have I never had one of these before?
2: More. I need more. Crinkles?
4: Chocolate crinkles. Whoa! I love the sugar cookies, but I adore the chocolate crinkles. What's better, to love or to adore? Oh, I can put a sugar cookie between two chocolate crinkles to make the best cookie in the entire universe.
5: Goose, you cracked me up.
3: So, finish, CJ, then what happened?
2: Well, they splashed around for hours until they were exhausted. Now they're trying to talk the others into coming out of the ravine.
6: You mean some wouldn't come out?
2: I know it sounds crazy. Some of them are so afraid, they would rather live with a crummy safe thing instead of have a great new thing.
5: That's like not wanting to get out of prison.
2: I know, that's what I said.
3: So, where's Tiffany?
2: That's just what I was thinking.
5: I thought this party was for her.
6: Well, it's supposed to be. I guess she had something come up.
4: Dumb question time!
2: Oh, all right, dumb question time!
6: Okay, Goose. What is it this time?
4: What is the happiest memory you have where cookies were involved?
3: Cookies?
5: Okay, I'll go first.
7: Well, Tiffany's cookie party was a resounding success. They laughed, ate chocolate crinkles, and got to know each other a little better than before. But because she was just too afraid to humble herself and come, they did it all without Tiffany. 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The song, Let It Go, was written by Sandy Howell and Mark Edward Lewis. 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

0: you realize the Jones and Parker Detective Agency hasn't had a case all week?
1: So?
0: So, it's driving me crazy. Hey, I think we need a new logo. Do you have a piece of paper?
1: Sure. Here.
0: Thanks. Oh, here it is. We need something that will catch everyone's eye on the bulletin board.
1: Emily, what is that?
0: It's my pen.
1: Is that one of those pens that can write in 4 different colors?
0: Yeah.
1: Can I see it?
0: Sure. What are you doing to it?
1: I'm taking it apart.
0: Why?
1: To see how it works.
0: You are so weird.
1: No, I'm not. There are a lot of kids like me. Somewhere.
0: Yeah, in another universe.
1: Hey.
0: Hey, Matthew. I've got to meet Amber about a lab report, but I'll see you at Wits End in a little while.
1: Okay. I'll see you later, Emily. Who's there?
2: In here.
1: Where are you? This better not be a prank.
2: In the lab.
1: Whoa. Let go, Pete. What's going on in here?
3: Shh.
1: Ryan? Hey, Nelson. Why are you hiding in the lab?
0: We wanted to talk to you.
4: We saw you taking the pen apart.
1: What?
4: The multicolored pen.
1: That's it? What, do you want it? Here.
4: We don't want the pen. You took it apart.
1: Yeah, so?
4: We want to know how it works.
1: It's easy. It has 4 different ink tubes and... Wait a minute. Why do you care how it works?
4: Nelson says that you're really good at taking things apart and figuring things out. What else have you worked on?
1: All kinds of stuff. Computers, clocks, hair dryers.
4: How about the Turbo X300 laser blaster pinball machine?
1: Wow. That's like the motherlode of all pinball machines. The holy grail. Nobody ever gets to look inside those things.
4: Until now.
5: Meet us at Hagler's Junkyard on Watt Street. Use the door by the back gate, not the front. It has an intercom.
1: You really have a Turbo X300 laser blaster pinball machine? How did you...
4: 4 o'clock this afternoon, and don't tell anybody about this meeting. Got it? Not a word to anyone.
1: Okay.
5: The password is populus quisnum partum quod constructum.
4: Come on, Pete. A password can't be a whole sentence in Latin.
5: I was given the task of coming up with a password, and that's it.
4: Where did you even learn Latin?
5: I got a book at home. You want a different password, then you become the password keeper.
4: Never mind. Okay, Matthew, we'll see you at 4.
1: What? Wait, I don't get it. What are you guys up to? A Turbo X300 laser blaster pinball machine? That's so cool.
0: Okay, let me get this straight. A group of guys want to meet you at a secret hideout to take apart a Turbo X300 laser blaster pinball machine.
1: Mm-hmm.
0: And you're going.
1: Mm-hmm.
0: Why would you do that?
1: Because a group of guys want me to meet them at a secret hideout to take apart a Turbo X300 laser blaster pinball machine. Isn't that enough?
0: Not for most human beings. What if this is some kind of scam?
1: Nah, I know them.
0: Who are they?
1: I can't tell you that.
0: But they invited you because of my pen. I should be allowed to come with you.
1: No, you can't. They told me not to tell anyone, and I... Oh, I just told you. Oops. Let's drop the subject.
0: Too late. Where are you meeting them?
1: I've already said too much.
0: You'll need backup.
1: This isn't one of your mysteries to solve. Don't do anything. I mean it. Oh, it's time. I better go. Don't follow me.
0: I'll think about it.
1: Populus quisnam partum quod constructum.
6: Come in.
4: How did you remember the password?
1: I think I have a phonographic memory.
5: Phonographic? I've never heard of that.
1: If I hear it, I can usually remember it.
0: See? He really belongs in this club.
5: Maybe.
1: So what kind of club is it? And why do you meet in a junkyard?
4: Step through this door and you'll see.
1: Whoa.
4: Welcome to our headquarters, Matthew.
1: Wow. Look at all this stuff. Is that a genuine antique Burke & Sons cash register?
4: Uh-huh.
1: And a 1956 National Business Company copying machine?
4: Yep.
1: Whoa. And there's a Taurus lawnmower from, 1977, right?
3: 1978. The grass catcher is on the back rather than the side.
1: You've got microwaves, blenders, electric pencil sharpeners. This must be where machines go when they die.
5: And here's the pasty resistance. The Turbo X300 Laser Blaster Pinball Machine. And we only have it for a week. Then Mr. Hagler has to hand it over to... whoever deals with broken Turbo X300 Laser Blaster Pinball Machines.
1: That's incredible. So you guys are either superheroes or really bizarre thieves. Which is it?
4: Neither. We're like you, tinkerers. We like taking things apart.
1: Where did you get all this stuff?
5: Mr. Hagler is an old friend of my dad's. Lots of stuff comes in that the average person can't fix. He lets us use his shed to take it apart.
1: Why is it a secret club?
5: Mr. Hagler doesn't want a bunch of kids messing around the junkyard.
4: And he sometimes gets sophisticated stuff in here. He even had an ATM once. The wrong kind of people might use their knowledge for illegal things. That's why we keep it a secret and let in only people we trust.
1: Okay. But I can't believe you didn't tell me about this, Nelson.
3: Did you miss the part where it's secret?
4: Yeah, top secret. To be a part of our club, you have to promise you won't tell anybody about us.
1: Sure.
5: Not just sure, Parker. You have to mean it. If word gets out about our club, Mr. Hagler will throw us out. We won't have access to all this cool stuff. Got it?
1: I understand.
3: Oh. What? Oh.
1: Nothing. I'm good.
4: Welcome to the club, Matthew. Grab a screwdriver. Let's start on the Turbo X300 Laser Blaster Pinball Machine.
1: Cool.
0: There you are. You've been avoiding me all day.
1: No, I haven't. Why would I do that?
0: Because you knew I was going to ask you about your secret meeting on the south side of Hagler's junkyard, in that gray building with the single window facing the street.
1: You followed me!
0: I'm worried about you. All this sneaking around and secret clubs. Are you sure you can trust these guys?
1: Yes, I trust them. And they trust me.
0: But you don't trust me.
1: I trusted you not to follow me yesterday.
0: I'm looking out for you.
1: Or you're insatiably curious and can't leave things alone. Please, Emily.
0: What's so special about these guys?
1: We like the same kinds of things.
0: Like the Turbo X3000 laser ball thingy?
1: See, you don't even know what it is.
0: I thought we were friends.
1: We are.
0: Really? Then tell me about the club.
1: I can't.
0: Why not? Have I ever blabbed any of your secrets? Like your secret crush on Lorraine Danderfield? I haven't told anyone about that. Yet.
1: Yet? You wouldn't.
0: You obviously don't trust me to keep your secret about the club.
1: You're resorting to blackmail now?
0: It may look like blackmail, but it's really friendship. I want to make sure you're not getting into something dangerous.
1: You're trying to protect me? You think I'm a complete idiot, don't you?
0: I think you're a little naive at times. Prove that you aren't by telling me who's in this club. Or, well, Lorraine. Talk.
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0: Pete. You're not still working on that pencil sharpener.
1: It's really an amazing machine.
0: Why don't you come over and check out the pinball machine? Matthew's got the portal for the thermal blast reciprocator open now.
1: You're kidding. I spent 2 hours trying to get into that thing.
2: So this bumper turns the mechanism that triggers the lever there, which pushes the arm that way.
3: Whoa. So from the top, it looks really high-tech and sophisticated, but underneath, it's basic mechanics.
2: Uh-huh. Now over here, next to the loading spring, is a...
1: Wait, guys. I saw something move at the window.
3: What?
0: Who didn't pull the shades?
1: Forget the shades. Somebody is out there.
2: What was that?
1: Somebody fell into my garbage can booby trap. Let's go.
3: Okay, come out where we can see you.
0: Actually, I was just, Emily?
2: Oh, no.
1: What are you doing here?
3: How did you get over the fence? Did you fall out of that tree?
0: Uh-huh.
1: Ryan, she's got binoculars. She was spying on us.
3: Were you?
0: Look, I was just trying to see...
4: What exactly? How did you know there was anything to see in here?
1: I know the answer to that. Parker.
3: Matthew, did you tell her about us?
0: It's not his fault.
4: Who else did you tell?
2: No one, I promise.
1: Yeah, sure.
0: Don't blame him. It's my fault. I promised I wouldn't follow him here.
3: Like he promised he wouldn't tell? So much for promises.
1: That's it. You're out of the club.
0: Now, wait a minute. No, don't throw him out of the club. I forced him to tell me.
1: Too bad. We have rules.
2: You'd throw me out just like that?
4: We should give him another chance.
2: Yeah.
0: Yeah.
3: You keep out of this. Okay. A week's probation, and then we'll vote to see if you can stay in.
2: A week? But the turbo won't be here in a week.
3: Is this about the club or the turbo?
1: You two better get out of here before Mr. Hagler's dogs come around. They respond violently to the scent of weasels.
0: But he...
2: Forget it, Emily. Let's go.
1: Oh,

0: Aren't you gonna say anything?
1: No.
0: If it's any consolation, the club didn't look very interesting. I mean, it's just a lot of junk.
1: That's no consolation.
0: It was stupid for them to make it a secret in the first place. I mean, secrets are reserved for big things, like government intelligence and weapons programs and hiding Christmas presents.
1: Right.
0: What do you want me to say? I was only trying to protect you.
1: Which is another way of saying you don't trust my judgment, Emily. And now you've made it so those guys don't either. Thanks a lot.
0: But I don't...
1: No. It's better if you don't say anything. See ya.
0: No! Wait a minute!
1: What?
0: I was wrong. I'm sorry.
1: Really?
0: Yeah.
1: Now you've thrown me. I didn't expect you to apologize.
0: I'll go even further than that, to make it up to you.
1: Like how?
0: I'll help you get their trust back, before the Turbo X300 laser blaster pinball machine gets taken away.
1: You know how to do that?
0: You bet. It's called Operation Regain Trust. 4 surefire methods to win them back.
1: You've done this before.
0: Oh, yeah.
1: What are the 4 methods?
0: Easy. The first thing you do tomorrow is compliment them.
1: Whoa, Ryan. Cool shirt. Great looking haircut, Nelson. Hey, Pete. Nice backpack.
2: Hey, Parker. Nice try.
1: What else?
0: Gifts. You want to surprise them with gifts.
1: Go on, Ryan. Open it.
3: All right. It's a gumball machine.
1: Wouldn't you just love to figure out how it works?
3: I'd like it more if there were gumballs in it.
1: Compliments, gifts, then what?
0: Acts of service.
1: Would that be like a handheld axe or one of those big log splitters?
0: Acts, Matthew. A-C-T-S.
1: Oh.
0: Help them in ways that they'll appreciate.
1: Surprise!
4: What are you doing, Matthew?
1: Look, I washed your bike.
4: Good job. But that's not my bike.
1: Oh.
5: Wow, my bike's clean!
0: Finally, you have to get them all together and present a passionate speech.
1: A passionate speech.
0: That'll clinch it.
1: Ryan, Pete, Nelson, as you eat your lunch, I want you to digest this little morsel of thought. Over the last few days, I've had time to think. And now, I understand that trust is not something that should be taken for granted. It's a special thing when friends find that they can truly trust each other. And it's a terrible thing when that trust is broken. But I've also learned that friendship is about second chances and forgiveness. I ask that you give me a chance to make up for my mistake and let me back into the club now. Thank you.
2: Forget it, Parker. It's gone.
1: What is?
2: The Turbo X300 laser blaster pinball machine. They hauled it off yesterday.
3: That's right, so you can drop this whole routine.
2: Yeah. Go back to your little detective agency with Emily. Leave us alone.
1: But this wasn't just about the Turbo X300 laser blaster pinball machine.
3: Really? Then why were you working so hard to get back with us now?
1: Well,
3: That's what we thought. Nice speech, though. See you around.
1: Nelson, wait!
4: Sorry, Matthew.

0: They thought it was just a speech.
1: I know.
0: I gave them gumball machines.
1: I know.
0: I gave them compliments.
1: I know.
0: I bought them an I'm sorry jumbo cookie.
1: You bought them a jumbo cookie?
0: I ended up eating it, but still.
2: Well, here are your sodas.
1: Thanks.
0: What am I going to do, Mr. Whitaker?
2: About what?
0: I wanted to win back the trust of some guys that I can't tell you about because they're part of a secret club, but they thought I was only doing it because they had this really cool machine to take apart.
1: That's why you want it back in the club, right?
0: No. I mean, the Turbo X300 gave me incentive, but no.
2: The Turbo...
1: It's reasonable for them to think that that's what you were really after.
0: Yeah, I guess.
1: So they don't want you in their goofball club. We can go back to the way things were. I still need a new logo for our detective agency.
0: No. Wait. That's not good enough.
1: We need more than a logo?
0: Forget about the logo. I'm talking about the Turbo X300 Laser Blaster Pinball Machine.
2: Somebody has the Turbo X300 Laser Blaster Pinball Machine? That's a great piece of equipment.
0: But it wasn't the reason I wanted to make it up to them.
2: Oh?
0: I finally met three guys who were interested in the same kinds of things I am. I let them down.
2: Oh, I don't know what you're talking about, but your attitude sounds promising.
0: I broke my word, Mr. Whitaker, and that's bad.
2: Mm.
0: And I shouldn't have tried to make up for it with compliments and presents and doing things for them. There's no shortcut to fixing broken trust.
2: That's true.
0: Which means I'll have to prove myself over time.
1: Oh, you mean we're going to spend days and weeks dealing with this?
0: If that's what it takes.
2: Dealing with what?
1: No. There has to be a better way.
0: There isn't, Emily. You saw it for yourself. We tried everything you said.
1: You tried everything I said.
0: What's that mean?
1: The fifth method. I'll take care of it. I know what to do.
0: What? What are you going to do?
1: Trust me. See you later.
0: Now I'm really nervous.
2: Me too. So what were we talking about?
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8: Hey, Parker, we need to talk.
0: You guys are talking to me?
8: We are now.
9: We had an emergency meeting and voted to let you back in.
0: What?
1: You're back in the club. See you at the junkyard at 4.
0: What? But why?
8: Call it a change of heart.
0: Oh, Emily.
9: We have to go to class.
0: What did she do?
8: We don't know what you're talking about.
0: Come on, guys. You're doing this because of her. What did she do? Threaten you?
8: As if a girl could...
0: She's no ordinary girl. I know that better than anyone. So what was it?
1: She threatened to put photos of us and our headquarters on the web if you weren't allowed back in.
8: Mr. Hagler would throw us out if she did that, so you're back in.
0: Well, I don't accept.
1: What? But you have to.
0: Look, I want back in, but only after I've earned back your trust. Not like this.
8: Suit yourself. But you better tell her to get rid of those photos.
0: I'll take care of it.

0: Matthew.
1: Hey, Emily.
0: What are you doing here?
1: I wanted to talk to you about the secret club.
0: Oh, that. No need to thank me.
1: Thank you? You just don't get it, do you?
0: Get what? Didn't they invite you back in?
1: Yes, and I turned them down.
0: You what? Why? Do you have any idea how long I had to sit in that tree to get those photos?
1: Haven't you learned anything from this whole experience?
0: Yes! I learned that I was willing to get splinters to make you happy. What friend could do more?
1: You weren't trying to make me happy, Emily. You were trying to make you happy. You wanted things the way they were. And you tried another shortcut to get there. But there aren't any shortcuts in trust and friendship. Don't you understand? Haven't you been listening?
0: I thought you'd be glad, maybe a little grateful. You got what you wanted.
1: No, I didn't. What I wanted was to be friends with people who could trust me. They can't trust me if you're blackmailing them.
0: You're being overdramatic.
1: Seriously, Em. You meddle and make up little schemes and you... I'm wasting my time. See you later.
0: Wait! Wait a minute. You just can't say all that and walk off.
1: Why not?
0: Because it's not true.
1: Which part?
0: The part where I wasn't trying to make you happy. I was. Okay, I'll admit that I was a little jealous at first.
1: You were jealous?
0: Yeah. You joined a club that I didn't belong to, and I didn't want to lose you as my friend.
1: You weren't going to lose me as a friend? Why did you get that crazy idea?
0: It's happened to me before.
1: Well, I wouldn't do that to you.
0: Really? Then, I'm sorry I messed everything up.
1: It's all right.
0: So, where does that put you with the club?
1: Back to square one.

0: Oh, hey.
1: I thought I saw somebody creeping around here. What are you doing, Matthew?
0: Leaving this by the door for you. Just pretend you didn't see me.
1: Oh, hold up. What is it?
0: The schematics for the X300. I had a few online connections. It shows how everything works. I know you don't have the machine anymore, but you guys can see what it does. I hope you have fun with it.
1: You don't expect to join in?
0: No. This isn't a bribe or a way to get back. Call it a parting gift. I'm sorry about everything that happened.
1: Interesting. We still have the X300.
0: You do? But I thought...
1: We didn't tell you because... Because we wanted to know if you were acting like our friend to get to a cool machine, or because you really wanted to hang out with us.
0: Oh.
1: The guy who took it away brought it back because he couldn't figure out how it worked. I guess he didn't have the schematic.
0: You just have to know where to look.
1: Yep. You have a knack for that. Here, hold on to the schematics until tomorrow.
0: Tomorrow?
1: Yeah. Be at the club at 4. We'd never be able to figure out how to read them anyway.
0: Okay. Oh, and about Emily.
1: What about her?
0: She was just trying to be a good friend to me.
1: Yeah, we noticed. See you tomorrow.
0: Yeah, tomorrow.
2: Even though it can take a lifetime to earn the trust of a friend, a single bad decision or a moment of betrayal can damage that trust. That's why we have to think carefully about what we do and how it may affect those around us. We should always ask ourselves a few basic questions like, am I breaking a promise or going back on my word? How would I feel if my friends did to me what I'm about to do to them? Would God be pleased with what I'm about to do? Stop, think, and pray before we say or do anything. That could save us a lot of trouble and keep trust in our relationships. Have you ever hurt a friend and then regretted it later? If you feel like you can share it with me, why don't you just write to me at Adventures in Odyssey, Colorado Springs, Colorado, 80995. In Canada, that address is Box 9800, Vancouver, BC, V6B4G3. 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Our cast included Zach Callison, Christina Pacelli, Adam Wiley, and Robin Knight. 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
4: Low rain chances for the next few days. The rest of our weekend looks pretty good. Clear overnight, maybe some fog, low 50s, and then foggy in the morning on Sunday. We'll stay cloudy till about noon. Then we should see some sunshine. We'll be in the mid-70s. A little warmer on Monday, sunny and low 80s. I'm meteorologist Steve Hamilton on KPDQ.
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1: All right, gentlemen. King. Gentlemen. Gentlemen. Lords.
2: Lord.
1: My friends, you do a great honor to Narnia, but mostly to our noble race of Telmarines. No one has ever dared to take on the adventure you are about to take, to sail beyond the Eastern Ocean, to discover new lands, and to bring great tribute to our country. For these things you will always be remembered. I am not your king, but merely the Lord Protector of Narnia. Will you grant me the honor of commissioning you as the chosen head of this country?
3: Yes, of course.
1: Lord Revelian?
4: My lord.
1: Lord Byrne?
5: Lord.
1: Lord Argos?
6: Lord.
1: Lord Mavramorn?
7: Lord.
1: Lord Octesian? Lord Restimar? And Lord Rup. I send you now, in the name of Narnia and all its territories and people, remain true, brave, and honorable in all your efforts, and return to us in glory. Go now, my lords, knowing the hearts of all go with you. Farewell, farewell, farewell, my lords.

Hello, I'm Doug Gresham, your host for Focus on the Family Radio Theatre. Imagine, if you will, a notebook. In it, writer and teacher C.S. Lewis, or Jack as his friends called him, has scribbled down possible story ideas for a series he's started called The Chronicles of Narnia. He writes, Ship. Two children somehow got on board a ship of ancient build. Approach islands. Attack by enemies. Children captured. To be a very green and pearly story. And then he writes, Picture. A magic picture. One of the children gets through the frame into the picture. What Jack Lewis wrote in his notebook was the beginning of the idea for The Voyage of the Dawn Treader, the story we're about to hear. Jack had been interested in writing a seafaring adventure, and Narnia gave him the place to do it. The idea changed between the time he wrote the note and when he actually wrote the book, of course. For one thing, he made it three children rather than two. And then he added some of the most memorable characters we've met in Narnia thus far. But to treat this as only a sea adventure would be to miss the point. As with all of the stories about Narnia, Jack mixed some very thoughtful and perceptive ideas in with his tale of sea monsters, dragons, duffelpuds, magicians, stars, and end-of-the-earth encounters. With that said, please join us in a moment as Focus on the Family Radio Theatre presents The Voyage of the Dawn Treader.

0: Once there was a boy called Eustace Clarence Scrub, and he almost deserved it. His parents called him Eustace Clarence, and teachers called him Scrub. I can't tell you how his friends spoke to him, for he had none. He didn't call his father and mother father and mother, but Harold and Alberta. They were very up-to-date and advanced people. They were vegetarians, non-smokers, and teetotalers, and wore a special kind of underclothes. In their house, there was very little furniture and very few clothes on the beds, and the windows were always open. Eustace Clarence liked animals, especially beetles, if they were dead and pinned on a card. He liked books, if they were books of information, and had pictures of grain elevators or of fat foreign children doing exercises in model schools. Eustace Clarence disliked his cousins, the four Pevenses, Peter, Susan, Edmund, and Lucy. But he was quite glad when he heard that Edmund and Lucy were coming to stay, for deep down inside him he liked bossing and bullying. And though he was a puny little person who couldn't have stood up even to Lucy, let alone Edmund, in a fight, he knew that there are dozens of ways to give people a bad time if you're in your own home and they are only visitors. Edmund and Lucy didn't want at all to come and stay with Uncle Harold, Aunt Alberta, and Eustace, but it really couldn't be helped.
1: It's not fair, Lucy. It simply isn't.
2: Oh, don't go on, Edmund. You've been complaining ever since they left for America.
1: Do you think it's fair?
2: That's not the point. Father and mother...
3: I understand about father and mother. I'm glad father was invited to lecture there. And mother certainly needed a holiday. But for Susan to get to go...
2: Mother said she would get far more out of a trip to America than we would. Look... It isn't as if Peter went as well and we were the only two left behind.
3: Peter has to study for exams with that professor.
2: Which is a dreadful way to have to spend your summer holidays. Far worse than what we're going to do.
3: I'm not so sure.
2: Oh, do cheer up.
3: At least you'll have a room of your own. I shall have to share a bedroom with that rotten stinker Eustace.
0: Our story begins on an afternoon when Edmund and Lucy were stealing a few precious minutes alone together in Lucy's room at Uncle Harold and Aunt Alberta's. They were sitting on the edge of her bed and looking at the only picture in the house that they liked. Aunt Alberta didn't like it at all. That was why it was put away in a little back room upstairs. It was a picture of a ship.
2: I believe it's a Narnian ship.
3: It could be, I suppose. A prow shaped like the head of a dragon with its mouth open.
2: Oh.
3: Though I don't remember our ever having a ship with only one mast.
2: Or a purple sail.
3: Look at the green hull. Didn't one of the ships in our fleet have a green hull?
2: Yes.
3: Oh, I don't remember the name.
2: This may be a picture from a completely different age.
3: Hmm.
2: You know that Narnian time doesn't run at the same speed as ours. This boat may belong to a king or queen who came long after our reign. Oh, I do wish...
3: Perhaps we should stop looking at this picture. I mean, doesn't it make things worse to look at what may be a Narnian ship when we can't get there?
2: Even looking is better than nothing. And I think she's such a very Narnian ship.
4: A Narnian ship! Oh, I see. You're still playing your old game.
3: Shouldn't you knock before entering, Eustace?
2: And we're not playing a game.
4: I'm trying to think of a limerick. Something like this. Some kids who played games about Narnia got gradually balmier and balmier.
3: Narnia and balmier don't rhyme.
4: It's assonance.
2: What's a...
3: Oh, don't ask, Lucy. He only wants you to. Say nothing and perhaps he'll go away.
4: Do you like that picture of the ship, Lucy?
2: Yes, I do. I like it very much.
4: I think it's a rotten picture.
2: Oh.
4: The only reason we've got it is because it was a wedding present from someone Alberta didn't want to offend.
3: If you leave the room, then you won't have to look at it.
4: Why do you like it, Lucy?
2: Well...
3: For heaven's sake, don't answer him or get started about art and all that.
2: I like it because the ship looks like it's going somewhere. As if it's on a great adventure on the high sea. It looks as if it's really moving, and the water looks as if it's really wet, and the waves look as if they're really going up and down.
4: Oh, that's your expert artistic opinion, is it? The waves look like they're going up and down.
3: Ha!
2: But they do look as if they're going up and down.
3: Oh, I say, Lucy, you're right.
4: Barmy, you're both barmy.
2: No, we aren't. Look.
4: I'm not falling for that old trick.
3: Do you feel that, Lucy? The wind's kicking up.
2: I feel it.
4: This is absurd. Close the window.
2: The window is closed. Can't you smell the sea, Eustace? It's magic. Oh, Edmund, is it possible?
4: Stop it. It's some silly trick you're playing on me. Stop it or I'll tell Alberta.
3: Oh. Oh.
4: This can't be happening.
3: Watch out. Here comes another wave.
2: What are we supposed to do?
4: I'll smash the rocking pitcher. That's what I'll do.
3: No, Eustace, don't go near it.
2: Edmund, be careful.
3: Don't panic. Keep your mouth closed. And kick off your shoes. Swim for the ship.
4: I can't swim.
2: Eustace,
3: I'm closest. I'll get him.
2: Don't let him pull you under.
3: I'm coming, Eustace.
0: Clutched at Lucy in a panic, and down they both went. When they came up again, Lucy saw a white figure diving off the ship's side. Edmund was close beside her now, treading water, and had caught the arms of the howling Eustace. Then someone else, whose face was vaguely familiar, slipped an arm under her from the other side. There was a lot of shouting going on from the ship. Ropes were thrown into the water. Edmund and the stranger fastened ropes around her. After that followed what seemed a very long delay, during which her face got blue and her teeth began chattering. In reality, the delay was not very long. They were waiting till the moment when she could be got on board the ship without being dashed against its side. Even with all their best endeavors, she had a bruised knee when she finally stood, dripping and shivering, on the deck. After her, Edmund was heaved up, and then the miserable Eustace. Last of all came the stranger, a golden-headed boy, some years older than herself.
2: Caspian!
5: Queen Lucy! And King Edmund.
2: Yes.
5: Oh, this is a wonderful surprise. Oh. How are you?
2: Oh, good to see you again.
5: Welcome aboard. This is Lord Drinian, the captain of our ship. Lord Drinian, our Royal Majesties, King Edmund the Just and Queen Lucy the Valiant.
6: Your Majesties.
7: Pleased to meet you.
5: And who is your friend?
7: It's Eustace, I'm afraid.
5: Eustace, it's a pleasure to have
4: you. No! Stay away from me. I want to go back. I don't like it.
7: Oh.
5: Go back? But to where?
4: I want to go home right this minute.
7: Oh, Eustace.
6: Hey, Ranulf.
8: Hey.
6: Bring spiced wine for their majesties. In my cabin.
8: Aye, Captain.
5: You'll need something to warm you after that dip. And we'll find you some dry clothes.
6: Come along to my cabin.
2: Thank you, Captain.
6: This way.
7: Yes. Are you coming, Eustace?
4: No! I want to go home.
7: Oh. And how are you going to do that?
4: I don't know. But you know, this whole thing is your fault somehow.
2: Oh, do come along, Eustace.
7: Yes, and try not to be such a baby about it.
4: If I catch a bad cold, you're going to be sorry.
7: I'm sorry already.

0: awful tasting stuff.
1: Spiced wine. I brought it especially from the castle at Caer Paravel.
2: Oh, Caer Paravel.
0: Haven't you got anything helpful? Like Plumtree's vitaminized nerve food? It's what my parents always give me for a shock.
3: Oh. No, Eustace. You'll just have to drink what they have on board.
0: And how long am I going to have to wear these ridiculous clothes?
4: Until yours have dried in the galley.
3: Mm. It feels good to be in Narnia-made clothes again.
2: Even if they don't fit very well. This uniform's a bit big for me.
1: Though I must say, Queen Lucy, you look splendid. Mm.
2: Thank you.
3: Caspian, please tell us everything that's happened since we last saw you. It was a year by our time since we left you.
2: Oh, just before your coronation?
1: Hmm. Ah, then it's been 3 years by our time.
3: Oh, all going well?
1: You don't think I'd have left my kingdom and put to sea unless all was well. No, it couldn't be better. There's no trouble at all now between Telmarines, dwarves, talking beasts, fauns and the rest.
0: What's all this nonsense you're saying? Dwarves, talking beasts. There are no such things.
3: Ignore him, Caspian. What about the giants?
1: We gave them such a good beating last summer that they pay us tribute now. And I had an excellent person to leave as regent while I'm away. Trumpkin the Dwarf.
2: Dear Trumpkin, you couldn't have made a better choice.
4: He's as loyal as a badger, ma'am, and valiant as a... Oh. Enter!
5: You were sent for me, Captain.
0: Oh, what on earth's that?
3: Eustace?
0: Take it away, the horrid thing!
4: What?
2: Calm down, Eustace.
0: It's a mouse! Go away, go, shoo!
3: Eustace, can't you see this is no ordinary mouse?
0: It certainly isn't. It's the biggest mouse I've ever seen. Go!
6: And so it was. Standing on its hind legs, the mouse was at least 2 feet high. A thin band of gold passed round its head, under one ear and over the other, and in this was stuck a long crimson feather. As the mouse's fur was very dark, almost black, the effect was bold and striking. His left paw rested on the hilt of a sword very nearly as long as its tail. Its balance, as it moved gravely along the swaying deck, was perfect.
0: Make it go away! Shoo! Shoo!
3: Stop it, Eustace! Stop it at once! You happen to be addressing Reepicheep, the most valiant of all the talking beasts of Narnia.
1: And the chief mouse.
2: He won undying glory in the second battle of Baruna. How good to see you again, Reepicheep.
5: My humble duty to your majesty.
0: Oh, it talks.
3: Greetings, Reepicheep.
5: And to you, King Edmund. Nothing except your majesty's presence was lacking to this glorious venture.
0: It's more than I can stand, performing animals. They're silly and vulgar and sentimental.
5: Queen Lucy, am I to understand that this singularly discourteous person is under your majesty's protection? Because if not...
3: I'm sorry to say he is with us, Reepicheep. I apologize for his bad manners.
5: It is not for you to apologize, your majesty.
0: Well, don't look at me. I'm not about to apologize to a rodent.
5: Captain, I am here at your request.
4: Yes. King Caspian would like you present while we explain to King Edmund and Queen Lucy the purpose of our voyage, since it's as much to do with you as any of us.
5: Of course.
0: But I don't want to know why you're on this voyage. I don't want to know any of it. I feel tired and achy, and I want to go home.
1: Edmund, perhaps your friend would like to lie down for a while. Mm. We could put him in my cabin.
3: Eustace?
0: A nap? Yes. Then maybe I can wake up and this nightmare will be over.
4: Oh. Reinulf!
7: Yes, Captain?
4: Please escort our guest to King Caspian's cabin. See to it that he's made comfortable.
7: Aye, Captain.
0: Made comfortable? That's hardly likely.
7: This way.
1: Well, this is a merry shipmate you've brought us, King Edmund.
3: Not for the last time do I apologise.
2: You were going to explain why you're on this voyage, Caspian.
3: Yes. Where are we heading for?
1: Well, that's rather a long story. Perhaps you'll remember that when I was a child, my usurping uncle Miraz got rid of 7 friends of my father's, who might have helped me, by sending them off to explore the unknown eastern seas beyond the Lone Islands.
2: Yes, and none of them came back.
1: Right. Well, on my coronation day, with Aslan's approval, I swore an oath that if once I established peace in Narnia, I would sail east myself for a year and a day to find my father's friends, or to learn of their deaths and avenge them if I could.
3: What were the names of the lords?
1: There's the Lord Revelion, the Lord Burn, the Lord Argos, the Lord Mavramorn, the Lord Octesian, the Lord Restimar, and that other one who's so hard to remember.
4: The Lord Roop, sire.
1: Roop, of course. That is my main intention. But Reepy Cheep here has an even higher hope, don't you, Reepy Cheep?
5: As high as my spirit, though perhaps as small as my stature. We may come to the very eastern end of the world on this voyage, and what might we find there? Aslan's own country. It is always from the east across

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4: The ship, Captain. She's lovely.
5: We're quite proud of the Dawn Treader.
6: It's the finest ship we have. You may remember that the Telmarines weren't fond of water, so I've had to rebuild the fleet from almost nothing.
7: Her lines are perfect. Her colours are pure. Everything about her is so well made.
4: I don't know what you're going on about. It's not like it's a proper liner like the Queen Mary or a motorboat or a submarine or anything impressive.
8: As if you know anything about them.
5: Well, what do you say we go below for some supper?
7: Yes.
6: I suppose now is as good a time as any to mention about sleeping arrangements.
4: Oh, look! There's that overgrown mouse. What's he doing?
5: Looking out to sea, as he often does. Dreaming of distant lands to the east, I expect.
4: Wouldn't it be funny to sneak up behind him and swing him around by that long tail of his?
8: It wouldn't be funny at all, Eustace.
4: You have no sense of humour. Watch.
7: No, Eustace.
8: Stop.
4: Gotcha.
9: Why do you not draw a sword, poltroon?
4: It was a joke.
9: Draw and fight, and I'll beat you black and blue with the flat of my sword.
4: No! Stop it! I'll have you muzzled and tied up.
9: Then take that! And that!
4: Help! Somebody stop him!
9: You to the metal! I'm going to spec you to a knight and a mouse and a mouse's tail!
5: Repeating! Enough.
4: Yes, you little brute. I insist on it being kept under control. I could bring an action against you, Caspian. I could order you to have it destroyed.
9: Destroyed?
6: Now, let's not get carried away. We have time-honored traditions for settling this sort of thing. A duel should do the trick.
4: A duel?
6: I could lend you a sword, Eustace.
4: But I don't want a sword. I'm a pacifist. I don't believe in fighting.
9: Do I understand that you do not intend to give me satisfaction?
4: I don't know what you mean. If you don't know how to take a joke, I shan't bother my head about you.
9: You will not fight me in a duel?
4: Of course I won't.
8: But you have to, Eustace.
4: It's not fair.
5: True. It isn't fair. We'll have to handicap Reapercheap somehow, being the better swordsman.
4: No!
7: The only way to get out of it, Eustace, is to apologise.
4: Apologise? To it.
5: Right. It'll be a duel at sunrise, then.
9: I'll look forward to it.
4: Wait! No. I'm sorry for pulling your tail and swinging you around.
6: Will that suffice, Reapercheap?
9: Yes, Your Majesty. For the moment.
6: Good. Then let's put it behind us and have some supper.
7: Come along, Eustace. I'll bathe and bandage your hand.
4: It's not my hand that hurts. Now that my notebook has finally dried out, I can chronicle this nightmare properly. I've now been on this ghastly boat for days and days. I use the word boat in its broadest possible sense, of course. It's little more than a toy, not much bigger than a lifeboat. And of course, absolutely primitive indoors. No proper saloon, no radio, no bathrooms, no deck chairs. I've tried to tell the captain what real ships are like, but he's too thick. Edmund and Lucy, of course, didn't back me up. I suppose a kid like Lucy doesn't realise the danger

0: and Edmund's buttering up Caspian as everyone does here. They call him a king. I said I was a Republican, but he had to ask me what that meant. He doesn't seem to know anything at all. Oh, nearly forgot to say that there's also this kind of mouse thing that gives everyone the most frightful cheek. The others can put up with it if they like, but I'm tired of it. I gave its tail a playful tug the other day, and it nearly rammed me through with its toy sword. Everyone took its part, of course. Oh, and the food is frightful too.
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Hello there. I've been expecting you. I'm John Rhys Davies with Lamplighter Theatre. Welcome to Abingdon Falls. It won't take long till you see why people are drawn to this New England village, where neighbors visit and children play. It's a place of history, mystery, and new beginnings. But first, there's something you need to see and someone you need to meet. His name, Finian Jones. You might say he's a collector. But once you step inside his shop, you'll see he's much, much more. He's a collector of stories from rare books of times long past. So enjoy a cup of Finian's finest blends as he invites you to an unexpected journey, one you are about to experience.

0: I can't believe it.
1: Oh, Brandon, what's wrong, my good man?
0: It's nothing.
1: Somehow I believe it's something. Just a hunch.
0: All right. You remember that guy in my class who was always off to himself, always alone?
1: Lewis.
0: Right. Well, I did what you told me. Mm-hmm. You know, I tried to connect with him, invited him over to my house, all that kind of stuff.
1: All right, and?
0: And he was pretty quiet, but he agreed to come over, and we'd do homework together and hang out. Mm. He stayed over for supper, you know, that kind of thing. And then he found out he lived near my grandma, so he started mowing her lawn for free.
1: Oh.
0: Yeah, and even started helping me with chores around our house. Lewis always worked really hard and always with a smile on his face. But then somebody found out that his dad was in prison for embezzlement, and people started teasing him about it.
1: I see. And how did Lewis take that?
0: Not real well. He started cussing at people who made fun of him, started yelling. It made me feel really awkward. And then people started teasing me about hanging around him. I mean, I don't really care, but then I wonder if I really should hang around with somebody like this.
1: Well, why wouldn't you?
0: That's the part I didn't tell you. He cheated.
1: Oh?
0: He copied my answers on a biology test, and I got in trouble for it. Since I was hanging around Lewis, the teacher thought he was my friend, that I was helping him cheat.
1: Well, is Lewis your friend?
0: Now, after all that, I'm not sure. I mean, maybe he's just like his dad.
1: You know, Brandon, I think I may have just what you need.
0: What's that?
1: An escape hatch.
0: I don't think that...
1: Ah, and therein lies the problem. You see, Brandon, believe it or not, you can actually get trapped in your own mind. Trapped by small thinking. The way I was. My thoughts became musty, dusty, crusty, rusty, anything with a rusty on it. And that's when I discovered the power of a book to escape from small thinking. You see, Brandon, when you open up a book, and I mean a good book, you open up your mind. Because you open up to new ways of thinking.
0: Well, thanks, but I'm not sure if you heard what Lewis did. He cheated and got me in trouble. I mean, yeah, he owned up to it, but still.
1: What Lewis did was wrong, Brandon, but when you don't forgive him, well, that becomes a problem for both of you. I think you might need a fresh way of looking at this. And the most wonderful book of all for fresh thinking is a collection of letters from my father.
0: Wow, your father did that for you?
1: Oh, he most certainly did. He gave me his own personal collection of poetry, songs, stories, biographies, histories, and he even put in some family genealogies for me. All were specially selected by him for me. Would you like to see it?
0: Well, yeah, sure.
1: All right, here.
0: Hey, wait a minute. That's a Bible.
1: Yes, it is. And they're letters from my father in heaven. Now, yeah, you take this one, and I'll take this one.
0: Okay.
1: All right, Matthew 5. Now, we'll go back and forth, just the first part of each verse. You start.
0: Okay. Blessed are the poor in spirit.
1: Blessed are they that mourn.
0: Blessed are the meek.
1: Blessed are they which do hunger and thirst after righteousness.
0: Blessed are the merciful.
1: Blessed are the pure in heart.
0: Blessed are the peacemakers.
1: Blessed are they which are persecuted for righteousness' sake. Do you see it?
0: See what?
1: The journey, Brandon. When we realize we are inadequate, or poor in spirit, we move on to the next step in the journey. We mourn, cry out to God, which makes us meek, which then whets our appetite to hunger and thirst for more.
0: Okay.
1: Oh, and it gets better still. The more we grow in righteousness, the more we are willing to give mercy to others who don't deserve it. And the more merciful we become, the better our eyesight.
0: Huh?
1: When we're pure in heart, we get to see God. And we begin to see others, like Lewis, the way that God sees them. The more mercy, the better the eyesight, and the more we're able to bring healing to relationships. We become what Jesus calls a peacemaker. And that is the journey, my friend.
0: Wait. What about the one you left out?
1: Persecution. Ah, and this is the end and the beginning, you see. The end of the old journey, which takes you back to the beginning of a new journey, where you start all over again, being humble, being poor in spirit.
0: Doesn't sound like fun.
1: Well, I didn't say it was a fun journey, but it is a necessary one if you want to grow into all that God has for you.
0: I think this is the part where you give me a book to read.
1: I think you are one perceptive young man. Now, let me see, where is it? No. Ah, yes. All right, now take this and see me in the morning. It's good for your eyesight.
0: The Boy of Mount Rigi.
1: It's one of my favorite books.
0: But aren't they all your favorite books?
1: I say again, you are one perceptive young man. Now, enjoy.
0: The Boy of Mount Rigi, Chapter 1.

0: are we going?
1: I need to get some supplies at the store.
0: But Pa, I thought we were short of money.
1: We are.
0: Oh. No, I don't want to do this again.
1: You'll do what I say, Clapham.
0: Oh, Pa, please. It scares me.
1: You'll do it anyway. Now, come on. All right. You see those gold hair clips at the end of the counter?
0: Yeah.
1: I'll distract the clerk. You swipe them.
0: Hair clips?
1: It's for your ma's birthday.
0: Oh, you're getting them for ma?
1: Shh. Here he comes.
2: Oh, well, hello, Norman.
1: Hello.
2: So what might you be looking for today?
1: Do you have any fishing line?
2: I do, as a matter of fact. It's in the back. I'll be right with you.
1: Go get it.
0: Pa, I...
1: No more of this. Hurry.
0: I can't do this. Ma would like these.
2: Well, now I have this here. It just came in. It's very adorable.
0: I can't.
1: How much?
2: That'd be 3 pence.
1: That's a little too expensive. I'm gonna head over to Smith, see if they got any.
2: Ah, well, you're not gonna find the same quality, you know.
1: Smith's got plenty of good line. I'll see you, sir.
2: All right. Goodbye, then.
1: You got it?
0: No.
1: What? You had lots of time.
0: Pa, I don't feel right taking what's not mine.
1: Since when do you got scruples? Stealing's in your blood, boy. Ain't no escaping it. Your grandpa was a thief, too. One of the best. Now, look here. You'll take them clips, or you feel the whip when we get home, you hear?
0: Yes, sir.
1: Now, look. We got that clerk all suspicious. Oh, I forgot. I was looking for a new shovel.
2: Oh.
1: Mine broke yesterday, and I got lots of planning to do this week.
2: Well, yes, I've got a few right over there by the rigs.
0: This is wrong. I know this is wrong.
1: What about that one behind you?
2: Oh, yeah, I forgot about this one.
0: Someday, I want to stand up to him.
1: You know, I was looking for something a little heavier than this. I'll check at Smith's. I'll see you.
2: Oh, well, all right then.
1: You got him?
0: Yeah.
1: Let's go. And don't you ever balk like that again.
0: Yes, sir.
1: Good man.
0: Right. Good man.
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0: Ma? Ma, we're home.
11: Massey, you here?
5: I'm here.
11: I'm not smelling supper.
5: Well, we don't have nothing.
11: Then you spend the day finding something. You expect me to go hungry, woman?
5: I thought you were going fishing today.
11: They weren't biting. I'll make something up.
0: Hey, Ma, I know it's your birthday, and we wanted to get...
11: No more talking, boy. Come with me.
0: What is it? I was going to give Ma our clips.
11: I changed my mind. There are other things we could get with those. More important things. We can barely afford food in this place.
0: Oh, but Pa, it would make her so happy.
11: So would food. Now hand them over. I'll go sell them.
0: You're going to go get rum with it.
11: Watch your mouth. Ain't none of your business what I do with it. Now go catch some fish. We need something for supper.
0: Yes, sir.

0: How do you do it, Clapham? How do you catch so many more fish than I do? We're using the same bait, our lines are side by side, and you've landed 5 fish already.
1: You see, Harry, you gotta know how to humor them. Now, you may be a prince at reading and writing, but for fishing, diving, and shooting, well, it just comes by nature. Oh, here's another one. Got him!
0: You got quite a supper. Your father's gonna be happy.
1: He ain't never happy for me.
0: Why not? You're a master fisherman.
1: You don't know nothing about my father. He makes me fetch and carry for him till I'm tired as a dog. He makes me lie for him and steal for him. If I don't, I get the whip.
0: Sometimes my dad gets on me about stuff.
1: Look, you don't know what you're talking about. You have a home. I live in a hell.
0: I'm sorry.
1: You know, you have good things ahead of you. I'll live as a criminal my whole life.
0: Why do you say that?
1: That's all I know. My pa's taught me all about thieving. It's in my blood and there ain't no escaping it.
0: Oh, no, that's not true, Clapham.
1: Yes, it is. My grandpa was Felix Hale. He was the best of thieves, but he died in a shipwreck on his way to prison. My pa learned thieving from him, and I learned it from pa. I suppose when I have a son, he'll be the biggest thief of all of us.
0: Clapham, I'm gonna tell you something, and I doubt I'll say it just right, but there's something I've learned. The good book says if any man belongs to Christ, his old life just passes away. No one has to be a prisoner of their bloodline. You know what? One day, you're gonna go away and make something of yourself. And then you'll come back here to Mount Rigi and prove to everybody that they were wrong about you.
1: You really believe that, Harry Davis, don't you?
0: With all my heart. You can't imagine what God has planned for you. He's gonna use you to do great things. I just know it.
1: Me? Do great things? Huh. That'll be when the sky falls and we catch larks, I guess.
0: All you gotta do is trust God and walk straight. With Him, all things are possible.
1: Yeah, I don't know, Harry. I'm not one for religion at all.
0: No. It's not about religion. It's about a heavenly Father who loves you.
1: Yeah.
0: Come on. It's getting dark and we best be getting home. You've got a lot of fish to fry.
1: And you've got, one.
0: Yeah, my sisters are going to have a great time poking fun at my little minnow. Come on, let's get home.
1: Hey, well, why don't you take some of mine?
0: No, you need those for your family.
1: Hey, I can always get some more. Now, you on the other hand.
0: Oh, all right.
1: Okay.
2: Mother, will we be eating soon?
3: Oh, Harry is still fishing, Lucy.
2: That's what we're having for dinner? Whatever Harry catches?
3: Yes. What's the matter?
2: Nothing, Mother.
4: Ah, Lucy's remembering the meal we had the last time Harry went fishing. Minnows don't fry real well.
3: Oh, Annie, what is important is that your brother is industrious. In all work, there's profit, you know.
2: Well, I hope whatever profit he makes, we can eat. I'm hungry.
3: Well, even if Harry does come back with little, let us show him that we're thankful that he tried.
2: Yes, Mother. But do you think it would be all right if I took Papa's rifle and hunted for a turkey real quick? Just in case.
3: Oh, Lucy!
5: I'm home.
3: Harry!
4: Did you bring home any fish?
5: I did.
2: More than one?
5: Will 4 be enough for our meal?
4: Oh, look at those!
3: Yes, it will! Thank you, Lord, for your provision. Look at that, Harry. Big ones, too. Your fishing skills are improving so much.
5: Well,
2: you are a hero!
4: My brother, the great fisherman.
5: Yeah, I have to say,
2: I had no doubt.
4: Neither did I.
3: I am very proud of you.
5: Actually, I can't take full credit for the catch. Clapham gave me this one. This one. And this one. And this one, too. But I did catch the minnow, so that's pretty good.
3: Well, I would rather have an honest fisherman than a skilled one.
2: Well, is it so much to ask to have both?
3: Lucy, your brother brought us home dinner. That is what matters. Annie, dear, would you prepare these?
4: Yes, Mother.
3: Lucy, would you help her?
2: Yes, Mother.
3: It looks like you're having quite an influence on Clapham.
5: Well, he's come a long way since the first time we met, but it's going to take a lot more than my influence to help him.
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5: Ma, do you think we could start eating now? I don't think Pa's coming home.
1: Oh, he's a-coming. When he walks through that door, I gotta have the food hot and ready for him.
5: It sure is getting late.
1: Yeah, Pa don't pay much attention to clocks. He gets here when he gets here.
12: Where's my dinner?
1: I'm cooking it up now, Norman.
5: You're drunk, Pa.
12: Never mind about that. How much did you catch?
5: Three.
12: Three? That's it?
5: I caught seven, but I gave four to Harry for his dinner. He couldn't catch nothing.
12: He gave away my food?
5: His family was counting on him for dinner. He's got two sisters, and he only had one tiny fish in his bag. Besides, Harry's my best friend.
12: What are you doing?
5: Oh, the flames! The curtain's on fire!
13: Oh, my arm!
5: Ma!
12: Out of my way, woman. Get the blanket. Come on, smother the fire.
5: Okay. Oh, Ma. Ma, are you hurt?
13: I burnt my arm.
5: Oh, well, here. Wrap it in this cloth. I'll get some water.
12: Look at this. You burned my dinner, woman.
5: Ma, she's hurt.
12: What am I supposed to eat now? You clumsy woman.
5: Please stop yelling at her, Pa. We need to treat her burn.
12: I'll treat her after I get some food in me. Who's going to make me my dinner? That fish is worth nothing.
5: How can you think about that? She's in pain.
12: Won't you talk back to me?
5: Pa, I'm sorry. I'm sorry. Please, put down the ladle.
12: Boys who talk back to their fathers have to get what's coming to them.

0: Wonderful meal, my bride.
1: Oh, thank you. But you have more than me to thank.
0: Ah, yes, my master fisherman.
2: Clap him caught all the fish.
3: No, actually, I caught one. Mm.
2: Harry caught the minnow.
3: Which is the tastiest of the bunch, if I should say so.
1: Oh, who could that be at this time of night?
4: Hello, Mrs. Davis.
1: What is the matter, dear? You're as white as a ghost.
3: Did you run here?
4: Yeah.
1: What happened?
4: Do you think it'd be okay if I just stayed here for a spell and didn't answer any questions?
1: Well, I suppose.
0: Certainly. Come on in. Have dinner with us.
2: Oh, there's a seat over by Annie.
5: He can sit where he wants, Lucy.
4: It don't matter.
1: Here.
4: Thank you.
1: Are you hungry?
4: Actually, I ain't had my dinner yet.
1: Well, it's only fitting that you get to eat what you provided us.
4: Thank you.
1: Here, have some fish. I'll get you some vegetables.
0: So, Clapham, here you are in our house at this late hour, puffing like you just swam the Hudson. And we can't ask you about it, huh?
2: Well, I have a question you can answer, Clapham. Do you like Annie's dress?
5: Lucy, he probably doesn't pay attention to dresses.
4: I like handkerchiefs, like Harry's.
3: Oh, Mom made mine. She even put my initials on it.
1: I can make a handkerchief for you too, Clapham, if you'd like.
4: Oh, really? Oh, I'd like that very much, ma'am.
1: All right, then. Clapham, do your parents know you're here?
4: No, ma'am.
1: Don't you think they should know?
4: Oh, I'll head home in a bit, Mrs. Davis. I promise. I'd just like to stay here with all of you for a while.
1: That's fine. Eat as much as you like, Clapham. You're with family.
0: Absolutely.
2: Ah, Clapham is family. I like the sound of that.
5: Lucy!
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12: weather. Pretty low rain chances for the next few days. The rest of our weekend looks pretty good. Clear overnight, maybe some fog, low 50s, and then foggy in the morning on Sunday. We'll stay cloudy till about noon. Then we should see some sunshine. We'll be in the mid-70s. A little warmer on Monday, sunny and low 80s. I'm meteorologist Steve Hamilton on KPDQ.
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Welcome to the Gospel Sing here on your Saturday night on 93.9 KPDQ. I'm Justin Mansfield, here with you every Saturday night from 7 to midnight, bringing you some of the best in Southern Gospel music. And this week, bring you some Dolly Parton music as well. Just remembering her, she passed away just earlier this week. So wanted to take some time, play a few songs of hers from over the years. Now, that song was Shine, a cover of a song from the Southern rock band Collective Soul. Now, they actually went number one with that on the Billboard charts in 1994. Now, Dolly recorded this on her album Little Sparrow in 2001 with members of the Newgrass band Nickel Creek, and that recording won her a Grammy Award for Best Female Country Vocal Performance in 2001 as well. So great song there. Great way to start off the night. And also another good way to start off the night is with a brand new song from Ernie Haas and Signature Sound, a premiere here on The Gospel Sing. This is Hello to Christ.

The Mark Trammell Quartet with God Has Provided Himself a Lamb right here on The Gospel Sing on 93.9 KPDQ. And tonight we actually have a lot of premieres, some brand new songs we haven't played before. Right now we have one from High Road, also features the Isaacs. This is Sing a Hallelujah.

from 11th Hour, that was Still Faithful. Here on The Gospel Sing on 93.9 KPDQ, as we have another brand new song. This is from Paid in Full. It's called What Victory?

0: house band at Dollywood, as it were. And speaking of Dollywood, we are featuring some songs from Dolly Parton as she passed away earlier this week at the age of 80. Just wanting to remember her contributions, not only to gospel music, but also her contributions to music overall and to the communities and the world. Now, Dollywood specifically, as I mentioned, that was to give back to the community that she grew up in. It was actually, she placed it specifically in the county that she grew up in because there's really no industry there, and she wanted to create some jobs there. And so that's what she did. She built up Dollywood, and now that community is thriving, and people visit there from all over the world to enjoy the theme park built by Dolly Parton.
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This is Justin. And, you know, the Kingdom Heirs are kind of like the house band out at Dollywood. The video for that that song right there, the music video, they filmed at Dollywood. So it kind of looks like a main street in the small town. It's pretty cool. But, yeah, Kingdom Heirs are kind of their the

Zach Williams and Dolly Parton with their Grammy Award-winning song, There Was Jesus, here on The Gospel Sing on 93.9 KPDQ. I'm Justin, and Zach Williams earlier this week wrote on his Facebook page in honor of Dolly, "Your songs, your faith, and the way you love people impacted me more than you probably ever will know. You showed all of us that success didn't have to change your heart and that we could use what God gave us to make life a little better for somebody else. Thank you for the road you paved, the music you gave us, and the example you set for artists like me. Country music and my own journey wouldn't be the same without you. Rest easy, Dolly. You are finally home. We will miss you down here." Again, that was Zach Williams, a contemporary Christian artist who just sang that song we just listened to. There Was Jesus with Dolly Parton, and they became good friends after that, after his wife had suggested, "Hey, you should get Dolly Parton to sing that song with you." And he said, "There's no way." But Dolly loved it, and they recorded it, and it, as I said, won them a Grammy. Well, you are listening to The Gospel Sing, as I mentioned, and I'm Justin, here with you every Saturday night from 7 to midnight, bringing you some of the best in Southern gospel music. Also bringing you some Dolly Parton songs tonight, just remembering her after she passed away earlier this week at the age of 80. But right now, we have the latest from Tribute Quartet, a Gospel Sing premiere tonight. It Could Have Been a Mountain.

That was the Perrys with Calvary's Touch here on The Gospel Sing on 93.9 KPDQ. And another brand new song premiering on The Gospel Sing tonight from Phillips and Banks. This is the anthem, Psalm 98.

from 2024, The Inspirations and their classic sound. That was Come to the Well. You're on the Gospel Sing as we hear the latest from new group Weeks Revival, another premiere tonight. This is When the Saints Go Marching In.

0: That was Ben Fuller with By Faith here on The Gospel Sing, and he is going to be at the Oregon State Fair this Wednesday, September 2nd. 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The show starts at 7:30. 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Again, that's OregonExpo.org. And while you're at the fair, be sure to stop by the KPDQ booth, because some of us will be there with some prizes and some giveaways as well. So come on down to the Oregon State Fair this Wednesday and see Ben Fuller in concert.
1: Low rain chances for the next few days. The rest of our weekend looks pretty good. Clear overnight, maybe some fog, low 50s, and then foggy in the morning on Sunday. We'll stay cloudy till about noon. Then we should see some sunshine. We'll be in the mid-70s. A little warmer on Monday, sunny in low 80s. I'm meteorologist Steve Hamilton on KPDQ.
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0: was The Kingsmen with When the Old, Old Story Was New here on The Gospel Sing on 93.9 KPDQ. You know, for me, that old story, every time I read it, it is something new. I find something new every time that I'm reading through the Bible, and even every time that I sing an old hymn. And if you enjoy singing old hymns, I'd encourage you to check out the Homestyle Hymn Sing. It happens the first and third Wednesday of every month at the Woodburn Arts Center. It's a group of folks who get together and sit around in a circle, and they have some hymnals and songbooks that you can go through, and you choose a hymn that you would like to sing, and everybody does that, and then everybody sings along with you, and it's such a great time. And I would encourage you to check it out. Again, that's happening this Wednesday, because this Wednesday is the first Wednesday of the month. Also happens the third Wednesday of the month. But it is happening this Wednesday, 1 o'clock to 3:30 in the afternoon at the Woodburn Arts Center. It's the Home Style Hymn Sing, a casual a cappella hymn sing-along. And if you do want some more information, you can call my friend Greg at 503-902-0996. Again, that's 503-902-0996. And join him for the Homestyle Hymn Sing this Wednesday, 1 o'clock at the Woodburn Arts Center.
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I'm Justin. Thanks so much for joining me tonight as we play some Dolly Parton songs mixed with, of course, our regular Southern Gospel music. Just to remember her following her passing earlier this week at the age of 80. We just want to remember her and her legacy and, well, her love for Jesus, quite honestly. She definitely climbed some mountains, going from the, well, mountains of Appalachia, a very poor family, to everything that she accomplished. She knew that mountains were made to climb. And that's what Sunday Drive's singing about right now with Tyranda Green. This is Mountains Are Made to Climb.

That was Gold City with He Said here on the Gospel Sing on 93.9 KPDQ. Don't forget that they are coming to town with Scotty Inman. 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Again, that's Gold City and Scotty Inman at Grandview Baptist Church, November 5th. 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

remembering the life and legacy of Dolly Parton, who passed away earlier this week at the age of 80. That was In the Sweet By and By from her 2001 album, Little Sparrow, right here on The Gospel Sing on 93.9 KPDQ. I'm Justin. Thank you so much for joining me tonight. I'm here with you every Saturday night from 7 to midnight, bringing you some of the best in Southern gospel music and the latest as well. We have quite a few premieres tonight on The Gospel Sing, and this is one of them. This is The Kramers with And We Will.

Karen Peck and New River with Answer Is Jesus. Here on your home for Southern Gospel in the Northwest every Saturday night, the Gospel Sing. Right now we have Mark Bishop and Can I Pray For You?

That was Triumphant Quartet with Deep Waters, one of the top songs last year. Right now, the Gaither Vocal Band with one of the top songs of 2021, The Way, New Horizon.

0: A classic from 1982, The Hemp Hills and Good Things here on The Gospel. 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
1: Low rain chances for the next few days. The rest of our weekend looks pretty good. Clear overnight, maybe some fog, low 50s, and then foggy in the morning on Sunday. We'll stay cloudy till about noon. Then we should see some sunshine. We'll be in the mid-70s. A little warmer on Monday, sunny and low 80s. I'm meteorologist Steve Hamilton on KPDQ.
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5: Near the end of the Revolutionary War, George Washington received a letter from one of his own officers. Colonel Louis Nicola suggested that America might be better served by a monarchy, with Washington himself as king. Washington firmly rejected the idea. He had spent years leading Americans in a fight for independence from a monarchy. He would not see that victory end with America creating a king of its own. He understood that the cause of the revolution was greater than any one man. His example reminds us that power can be offered, earned, or taken. But character determines whether we use it for ourselves or remain faithful to something greater.

0: That was Scotty Inman with Anywhere Jesus Is here on The Gospel Sing. And don't forget that Scotty is coming through with Gold City. 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

A classic from Dolly Parton from 1971. That was I'll Keep Climbing. Here on The Gospel Sing on 93.9 KPDQ. Doing things a little bit different tonight as we remember the life and legacy of Dolly Parton, who passed away earlier this week at the age of 80. Now, the Dr. James Dobson Family Institute posted just a beautiful post earlier this week that I wanted to share on Facebook. Dolly Parton's life showed that influence is about far more than fame. Through her extraordinary kindness, unwavering work ethic, and deep love for others, she demonstrated that the greatest legacy we leave is found not only in what we accomplish, but in how we serve. She also spoke openly about her faith in God, the importance of prayer, and the enduring value of family. Her nearly 60-year marriage to her beloved husband, Carl Dean, reflected a remarkable commitment to lasting love before his passing in 2025. Her story reminds us that some of life's most meaningful legacies aren't measured by accomplishments or recognition, but by faithfulness, a generous spirit, and the love we pour into our families and those around us. Please join me and everyone at the Dr. James Dobson Family Institute in praying for Dolly's family and loved ones, asking God to surround them with his comfort, peace, and strength. Again, that was a post on Facebook from the Dr. James Dobson Family Institute, and I do mean that. Please join me in praying for Dolly's family in this time of loss, and just remembering her and just her faithfulness, her faith in Jesus as well. Right now, we have the latest from the Taylors. This is Peace, Love, Joy.

0: From 2001, that was the McCameys with I've Won here on the Gospel Sing on 93.9 KPDQ. This is Justin, and I don't know about you, but it's been a bit of a rough week, and I could use with a smile. I could use with a laugh. Well, coming up on October 9th, our good friend Comedian Nazareth is coming to town. 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

That was Dolly Parton performing He's Alive right here on The Gospel Sing on 93.9 KPDQ. It's your home for Southern Gospel in the Northwest every Saturday night from 7 to midnight. I'm Justin. Thank you for joining me tonight as we remember the life and legacy of Dolly Parton, who passed away earlier this week at the age of 80. Now, that song, He's Alive, I'm sure you've heard that. Don Francisco has sung that multiple times with the Gaithers over the years. And what he said on Facebook was, Dolly Parton heard He's Alive while riding on her tour bus. Her recording of it was heard all over the world by millions of people that I could never have reached on my own. After a standing ovation for her performance at the Country Music Awards, she sent me flowers in 1986 to thank me for the song. Although it never happened in this life, I know we will meet soon. Again, that was Don Francisco, the writer and original performer of He's Alive, that song that you just heard. All right, now we have the latest from the His Songs. This is Good News Savior.

Tribute Quartet with Fear Not here on the Gospel Sing on 93.9 KPDQ. This is Justin, and as we're remembering Dolly Parton this week, here's the group who has a residency at her theme park, Dollywood. It's the Kingdom Heirs, and He Lifted Me.

That was Southbound with one of the top songs of last year, Hold On to Hope. Right now from 2022, The Perrys, and John 3:16 is calling out to you.

0: A classic here on the Gospel Sing. I'm sure you've heard that song many times before by multiple different people. Well, that was the original recording by the original writer. That was Rusty Goodman with Leaving On My Mind right here on the Gospel Sing on 93.9 KPDQ. 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
1: Low rain chances for the next few days. The rest of our weekend looks pretty good. Clear overnight, maybe some fog, low 50s, and then foggy in the morning on Sunday. We'll stay cloudy till about noon. Then we should see some sunshine. We'll be in the mid-70s. A little warmer on Monday, sunny in low 80s. I'm meteorologist Steve Hamilton on KPDQ.
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5: Near the end of the Revolutionary War, George Washington received a letter from one of his own officers. Colonel Louis Nicola suggested that America might be better served by a monarchy, with Washington himself as king. Washington firmly rejected the idea. He had spent years leading Americans in a fight for independence from a monarchy. He would not see that victory end with America creating a king of its own. He understood that the cause of the revolution was greater than any one man. His example reminds us that power can be offered, earned, or taken. But character determines whether we use it for ourselves or remain faithful to something greater.

0: That was 11th Hour with Doing What's Right here on The Gospel Sing. And don't forget that if you like to sing the old hymns, the Homestyle Hymn Sing is happening this Wednesday at 1 o'clock at the Woodburn Art Center. Join them for a casual a cappella hymn sing-along. Again, that's the Homestyle Hymn Sing this Wednesday, 1 o'clock at the Woodburn Art Center.
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That was Dolly Parton with the Golden Streets of Glory from her 1971 album of the same name, an album of all gospel music. And just remembering Dolly Parton tonight following her passing earlier this week at the age of 80, just wanting to spend some time remembering her and her contribution to music right here on The Gospel Sing. I'm Justin. Thank you so much for joining me tonight, here with you every Saturday night from 7 to midnight, bringing you some of the best in Southern gospel music. Right now, we have the latest from Brian Free and Assurance. This is Cling to It.

from his 2003 album Some Things Never Change. That was Mark Lowry with I Want to Go to Heaven here on The Gospel Sing on 93.9 KPDQ. Now heading back to one of the top songs of last year. This is The Wiznants, and If Not for Christ.

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Right now, Tim Menzies featuring Rhonda Vincent. This is Sanding Off the Edges.

0: That was Ben Fuller live on the Grand Ole Opry with If I Got Jesus here on the Gospel Sing on 93.9 KPDQ. And don't forget that Ben Fuller is going to be live in concert this Wednesday at the Oregon State Fair. 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And that includes fair admission as well. 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The show starts at 7:30. We would just love to see you there. We are going to have a booth at the fair, so make sure you stop by the KPDQ booth. 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So come join us at the Oregon State Fair this Wednesday. Get your tickets to see Ben Fuller there at OregonExpo.org. That's OregonExpo.org. We'd love to see you there.
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1: 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Pizza Hut? 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

That was Dolly Parton with Amazing Grace here on The Gospel Sing on 93.9 KPDQ. I'm Justin, and we are remembering Dolly tonight following her passing earlier this week at the age of 80 with some gospel songs that she recorded over the years. Again, Amazing Grace, that pretty much speaks for itself, doesn't it? Right now, here's the latest from Lefevre Quartet. This is Whatever, Hallelujah.

Airline from 2005, You'll Never Run Out of the Blood here on The Gospel Sing on 93.9 KPDQ. As we hear from Sunday Drive, this is Build an Altar.

Some of the fondest memories of my childhood were woven around supper time. When Mom would come to the back steps of the old home place, she'd say, "George, come on in at supper time." Oh my, but how I'd love to hear that once more. But you know, for me, time has woven the realization of a truth that is even more thrilling. And that's when the Lord comes to the portals of glory and says to come on in for supper time. And we'll be gathered around the table with the Lord himself at the greatest

You know, I've got a lot more days behind me than I have ahead of me, and I know that. But I also know this. Should he return tonight, I'm packed and ready to go. Got my house all in order.

A classic from the Cathedral Quartet, that from their live album from 1999, A Farewell Celebration. That was Supper Time, a request from a while back from listener Irene, right here on The Gospel Sing on 93.9 KPDQ. 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Again, that's 503-652-8113 to call and request a song here for The Gospel Sing. Right now we have Karen Peck and New River. This is Made Right.

0: A classic from 1970, the first year of the Singing New Southern Gospel chart. The number one song from May that year, the Blackwood Brothers and The Night Before Easter. Here on the Gospel Sing on 93.9 KPDQ. 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
1: Low rain chances for the next few days. The rest of our weekend looks pretty good. Clear overnight, maybe some fog, low 50s, and then foggy in the morning on Sunday. We'll stay cloudy till about noon. Then we should see some sunshine. We'll be in the mid-70s. A little warmer on Monday, sunny in low 80s. I'm meteorologist Steve Hamilton on KPDQ.
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0: Triumphant Quartet with Yes. And that was back when Scotty Inman was in the group. And don't forget that he is coming through on tour with Gold City. They're going to be together in concert at Grandview Baptist Church in Beaver Creek on Thursday, November 5th. 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

A classic from 1971, that was Dolly Parton with Wings of a Dove from her album, The Golden Streets of Glory, right here on the Gospel Sing on 93.9 KPDQ. I'm Justin. Thank you so much for joining me tonight as we remember Dolly Parton with some of her gospel songs tonight. And our friends Mark209 posted on Facebook the day she passed away earlier this week. Today, the world has lost one of its brightest lights. Dolly Parton was so much more than a country music legend. She was a songwriter, a storyteller, a dreamer, a giver, and one of the greatest ambassadors Nashville and country music have ever known. Her songs became part of the soundtrack of our lives, but her kindness, faith, humor, generosity, and unmistakable Tennessee spirit made us love the woman behind the music just as much. For those of us who make music in Nashville, Dolly has always represented something bigger. She proved that you could know where you came from, never apologize for it, dream bigger than anyone thought possible, and still remain gracious and grateful along the way. Her voice may be still, but the songs she gave us will never stop singing. Our hearts and prayers are with Dolly's family, friends, and the Dollywood family, and the millions around the world who loved her. Thank you, Dolly, for the music, the laughter, the example, and for making Tennessee proud. Rest well, Smoky Mountain Songbird. You were truly one of a kind. Again, that was Mark209. They posted that on Facebook earlier this week, remembering Dolly Parton. Right now, we have the latest from Anthem Edition. This is He Is Who He Is.

From 2007, that was Three Bridges with a little song coming on here on The Gospel Sing on 93.9 KPDQ. Right now we join Peach Goldman, and Grace will lead you home.

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Right now, the Taylors, this is The Same.

0: A classic from 1988, that was Gold City with Midnight Cry here on the Gospel Sing on 93.9 KPDQ. And don't forget that Gold City is coming through on tour. You can join them and Scotty Inman in concert on the same evening. That'll be a great night at Grandview Baptist Church in Beaver Creek. That's happening Thursday, November 5th. 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

From Dolly Parton, that was How Great Thou Art, here on The Gospel Sing on 93.9 KPDQ, remembering Dolly tonight, following her passing earlier this week at the age of 80. Right now, we have the latest from Janet Paschal. This is In the Fire.

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Right now, the Down East Boys and Something to Shout About.

From 1996, The Steels and I Got Up and Went here on The Gospel Sing as we hear from Jim and Melissa Brady featuring the Gaither Vocal Band. This is You Gotta Have a Song.

0: A classic from 1978, spent 9 months in the number one spot. That was the Florida Boys with I'm Standing on the Solid Rock. Here on the Gospel Sing on 93.9 KPDQ. Hey, before we run out of time tonight, I do want to mention one more time that Ben Fuller is going to be live in concert at the Oregon State Fair this Wednesday night. 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Again, that's OregonExpo.org. 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And, of course, if you get tickets for the concert, you get to enjoy the whole fair. 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
1: Low rain chances for the next few days. The rest of our weekend looks pretty good. Clear overnight, maybe some fog, low 50s, and then foggy in the morning on Sunday. We'll stay cloudy till about noon. Then we should see some sunshine. We'll be in the mid-70s. A little warmer on Monday, sunny and low 80s. I'm meteorologist Steve Hamilton on KPDQ.
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It's your home for Southern Gospel music in the Northwest every Saturday night from 7 to midnight. I'm Justin. I want to thank you so much for joining me tonight. We are out of time. One last song here to go. And as we're remembering Dolly Parton, I'm going to play one last song from her tonight. This is Book of Life from Dolly Parton. I pray you have a blessed week.

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3: 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His messages and the original inspiring music you'll be hearing resonate with insight and hope for today's radio audience. My name is Michael Kinchalian, and it's my privilege and pleasure now to welcome you to another broadcast of the Old Fashioned Revival Hour. We invite you to stay tuned as we bring you some wonderful gospel music by our chorus choir and men's quartet. And then Dr. Fuller will open the Word of God to us as he continues his brief series covering the last few chapters in the book of Romans. The title of today's message is The Christian and His Government. Now, you may have some misgivings and or some outright objections to certain aspects of your local or national government. But along with those thoughts and feelings, please keep in mind that the instructions under examination by Dr. Fuller today were written by the Apostle Paul to Christians who were living under the iron fist of Roman Empire rule. That fact may provide an interesting perspective for your consideration. So be sure to stay tuned. Right now, however, the Old Fashioned Revival Hour Choir and Men's Quartet will bless us with some of their uplifting gospel music. Then I'll return later on in the broadcast with additional comments along with our contact information because we'd love to hear from you. Here now is the Chorus Choir.

My, everybody ready now? Sing out to the great radio audience listening in. As you sing through the first time, turn around and shake hands with as many as possible. Now, all together, really lift it up on Heavenly Sunshine. All

0: For the benefit of those who have tuned in just a little bit late, you're listening to the Old Fashioned Revival Hour, coming to you from the Municipal Auditorium at Long Beach, California. Be sure and listen in next Lord's Day, if it's at all possible, speaking upon the general subject of stumbling blocks. And next Sunday, we'll answer from the Scripture what day of the week you should worship the Lord on. If you are in trouble as to the Sabbath and to the Sunday and to any other day, be sure to listen in next Lord's Day, and I'll give you an unanswerable argument from the Word of God as to what day you should set aside for worship of the Lord. Some of you know already. The letters which come to us daily greatly encourage us as we learn how many souls are being brought to a saving knowledge of Christ through these broadcasts, and of how Christians are being built up in the faith and helped in these trying days. Now I want you to know that this ministry is possible only because so many of you share with us this burden for the lost. And we go just as God makes it possible through you. 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Write us this week and have a part in this fellowship.
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0: And now, Mrs. Fuller with the letters. 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
1: Greetings, friends, wherever you are. From Germany, here's a good letter from a sergeant in the American Army. Dear Reverend Fuller, I am glad I wrote you, for I was able to hear your program over the air for the first time in about 14 months, and it really did my heart good. It came in just as you said it would, at 11 p.m. over Luxembourg, Thursday night, and clear as a bell. Makes me feel closer to home and my friends there as I listen. And most important of all, it brings me closer to God. Thank you for the Bible literature you sent, which proved to be of great interest to the boys of my squad. I will continue to worship with you on Thursday nights and thank God for the privilege. Well, may his rich blessing rest on our men there as they listen. From Chicago, dear Reverend Fuller, I am a bus driver, and the only church and Sunday school that I can attend is your service, as I drive about, and I certainly do appreciate this privilege. From England, a lady writes, when I first heard your preaching, I was very moved indeed, and I am happy to say that as I continued to listen, I have come to know the Lord Jesus as my Savior, and I am so happy. My life before was empty and cheerless, but now I know what it is to have the joy of the Lord and to have the Holy Spirit shed light for me upon the Scriptures. Dear Reverend Fuller, we live in a fishing village on the north coast of Scotland, where stormy weather prevails for the greatest part of the winter. But we are not dreading this winter, but are looking forward to it. For we can sit by the fire and hear such fine gospel messages and such beautiful songs of Zion being brought to us from a land across the sea. Your singing is an inspiration to our hearts, and if I were to ask a request, it would be that the song, This World Is Not My Home, might be sung every Sunday. In our weekly prayer meetings at church, the minister sometimes asks that we pray for you, as he himself is a keen listener. So may God grant to each one of you the strength to carry on the good work. This last letter, my precious little mother, blind for many years, found Christ as her Savior while listening to you. How she loved to hear the beautiful music and your messages. On Easter Sunday, Mother slipped away into the glory, 79 years old. My brother was under conviction after her passing. He came to Christ and is living for him. My husband, too, has come back to the Lord and has given his all for Christian service. Your messages each Sunday morning bless our hearts. Such a wonderful letter, and I'm glad so many of them have found the Lord through listening to the old-fashioned revival hour. And that is all I shall have time for today, friends.

0: we bow our heads in prayer, and our son Daniel Fuller will lead us in prayer.
1: Our Heavenly Father, we do thank Thee for the all-sufficiency of Christ, that He is our righteousness, He is our peace, our holiness, and our redemption. And for the future, O Lord, we do thank Thee that He is our hope. Father, we pray that as this broadcast is heard by many in many parts of this world, that it may come to them, bringing them faith, that they might see the Lord Jesus as the one who can answer their heart's needs right now. We pray for those who are sick in bed. O Father, we do pray that they may come to believe Thy Son more than ever today, that they might experience the quickening power of Thy Spirit, giving them joy and peace, so that their sick room might become a veritable haven. Father, we pray also for those who are concerned about their loved ones. May they be given grace to roll their burden upon Thee, to commit their way unto the Lord. And Father, then we pray that they may be able to pray for that loved one and claim the promise which says that all things do work together for good to them that love Thee, to them who are the called according to Thy purpose. But most of all, O Father, we pray for those whose hearts are dark and heavy with sin, who cannot find the way, who realize that they are lost. We pray, O Father, that they may see today Jesus Christ, the Lamb of God, who takes away the sins of the world, and may believe Him to take away their sins. We ask it in Jesus' name. Amen.

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1: You're listening to the Old Fashioned Revival Hour with Dr. Charles E. Fuller. His sermon, The Christian and His Government, focuses today on Romans chapter 13. So let me encourage you to turn to the book of Romans while we hear more of the marvelous gospel music by the Old Fashioned Revival Hour musicians.

0: Now may we take our Bibles, please, and turn to the 13th chapter of Romans. First of all, the great fruits of one's redemption or salvation are set before us in chapters 12 to 15. In the first 8 chapters, the principle of grace is outlined. Then upon that principle or foundation, the Holy Spirit sets forth the character and conduct of those who are redeemed by the precious blood of Christ. This character and conduct of the believer is sevenfold. 4 of these 7 things are found in chapter 12. 3 of the 7 are found in chapters 13 to 15, 7. First of all, we have consecration to God, humility in the church, affection to the fellow believers, benediction towards our enemies. And then today, subjection to the power over us and Christian consideration to the world society about us. And then the 7th in chapter 14 to verse 7 of 15, compassion for those who are weak in the faith. And now to the 13th chapter, especially the believer's relationship in the realm of the civic in subjection to the powers over him, verses 1 to 7, and his Christian consideration to the world society about him, verses 8 to 14. May I preface my remarks today by stating that every believer has a twofold responsibility to the powers over him. One, in the realm of the temporal. Second, in the realm of the spiritual. In the realm of the temporal, the believer is a citizen under the government where he lives here on earth. And as a citizen, he should walk circumspectly, performing his civic duties and obligation as becometh a true witness of Christ, law-abiding, obedient to earthly powers over him, honest in his dealings with those about him, rendering true tax returns and the full payment of all taxes levied against him according to the law of the land, even if it hurts. In the realm of the spiritual, the believer's citizenship is in heaven. And the believer before his conversion, may I add, in matters spiritual, was a citizen of Satan's kingdom of gross darkness. Every unregenerated person is, in the realm of the spiritual, a citizen of Satan's kingdom. Before his conversion, he was energized by the prince of the power of the air, by the spirit that now worketh in the children of disobedience. That's why there's so much lawlessness and disobedience and unrighteousness and ungodliness in the world today. Satan is energizing the unregenerated. And in his unregenerated state, his citizenship too was twofold. As a citizen of the land or government wherein he dwelt, the temporal matter, and as a citizen of Satan's kingdom, a citizen of this present world system ruled over by Satan, the god of this age. However, upon his conversion, his regeneration, hearing the good news of salvation, believing on the Lord Jesus Christ and becoming a new creation in him, according to Colossians 1:13, he was delivered from the power of darkness and translated into the kingdom of God's dear Son, and his spiritual citizenship transferred to another realm. His temporal citizenship remains the same. His spiritual citizenship transferred at the time of regeneration, and he becomes a citizen of the heavenly country, a stranger and a pilgrim here. Is that clear? You take Saul or Paul after his conversion. Saul means the mighty one, and Saul, a murderer, chiefest of sinners, was a member of Satan's realm, spiritually speaking, but he was also a Roman citizen. And after his conversion on the road to Damascus, he was still a Roman citizen, but his citizenship was in heaven, from whence he looked for the Savior, the Lord Jesus Christ. I want to make that clear to you. There's a transfer in the realm of the spiritual the moment that you're saved out from under Satan's kingdom of darkness into the kingdom of God's dear Son. And the Heavenly Father then becomes your Father over the household of faith. Now chapter 13 in the book of Romans instructs the believer in reference to his temporal, earthly citizenship. Bear that in mind, please. First of all, his subjections to the powers over him and his Christian consideration to the world society about him. Now notice it, please. Verse 1, chapter 13 of Romans. Let every soul be subject unto the higher power. No exception. Every believer is to be in subjection to those in authority over us. Submission to the supreme earthly powers is commanded. 1 Peter 2:13, submit yourselves to every ordinance of man for the Lord's sake, whether it be to the king as supreme or unto the governors as unto them that are sent by him for the punishment of evildoers and for the praise of them that do well, for so it is the will of God. Now the reason is given in verse 1 of chapter 13. Notice it, please. For there is no power but of God, and the powers that be are ordained of God. All governmental authority, whether good or evil, derives its source and sanction through and by the permissive will of God. You take in Daniel's time. Daniel, the prophet of God, you remember the instance there, how that Nebuchadnezzar had a dream. He could not recall the dream, let alone the interpretation thereof. And Daniel, the prophet, after prayer, God gave him wisdom, and he did it. Remember the dream and the interpretation thereof. And he said these words, blessed be the name of God forever and ever, for wisdom and might are his. Now notice, and he changeth the times and season. He removeth kings and setteth up kings. And like it or not, whoever is in authority over your country is there through the permissive and directive will of God. Titus 3:1, put them in mind to be subject to principalities and powers, to obey magistrates, and to be ready to every good work. And the spirit of lawlessness over the land is energized by Satan, the god of this age, who is now speaking through the children of disobedience. Verses 2-5 in chapter 13 speaks of resistance to governmental authority as resistance to God himself. Now remember, this refers to disobedience to earthly laws or ordinances. Here it is. Whosoever therefore resisteth the power, resisteth the ordinance of God. We must bear in mind, however, that if any government, and I'm speaking over the radio, that if any government begins to take upon itself the powers of legislation in the realm of the spiritual, then the believer should resist, for he should obey God rather than man. Let me illustrate. In the third chapter of Daniel, I referred to it a few moments ago, after Daniel had interpreted the dream and told Nebuchadnezzar that he was the head of gold, old Nebuchadnezzar, the powerful king over Babylon, became puffed up, heady, proud, high-minded, and he commanded that an image should be put up in the plains of Dura. And at the sound of 6 musical instruments, 6 the number of man, he commanded that everyone should fall down and worship the image. That is legislation in the realm of the spiritual. And you read in the 3rd chapter of Daniel how 3 of the Hebrew children, Shadrach, Meshach, and Abednego, did not fall down and worship the image that Nebuchadnezzar put up when the sound of the musical instruments were given forth. And so we read that he called in these 3 Hebrew children, and he spake to them, and he says, is it true? Do ye not serve my gods, nor worship the golden image which I have set up? He was putting himself in a place of worship. But if ye worship not, ye shall be cast the same hour into the midst of the burning fiery furnace. And who is that God that shall deliver you out of my hand? I tell you, this was a real test. And Shadrach, Meshach, and Abednego answered and said, O Nebuchadnezzar, we're not careful to answer thee in this matter. If it be so, our God, whom we serve, is able to deliver us from the burning fiery furnace, and he will deliver us out of thy hand, O king. God bless him. We need men of that kind today that'll have some backbone and stand up for their God-given conviction. But if not be it known unto thee, O king, that we will not serve thy gods, nor worship the golden image which thou hast set up. And you read it there how Nebuchadnezzar became furious, great anger, and he ordered the furnace to be heated 7 times hot, and the 3 Hebrew children to be bound and cast into the fiery furnace. But thank God, when they were cast into the fiery furnace, one like unto the Son of Man walked with them, and their the things that they were bound with were burnt off. And the Hebrew children walked through the fiery furnace because they were willing to be true to the one and only true God. That's what I mean. Obey God in the realm of the spiritual. Obey powers over you in the realm of the temporal. And then verses 6 and 7 hits a very tender spot. It deals with the problem of taxation. Here it is. For this cause pay ye tribute also, for they are God's ministers, attending continually upon this very thing. Render therefore to all their dues, tribute to whom tribute is due, custom to whom custom, fear to whom fear, honor to whom honor. And excessive, burdensome taxation, coupled with excessive waste and corruption in governmental circles, have spelt the ruin of great nations before us. And I say to you that unless in these closing days, with its wars and rumors of wars and heavy taxation, is becoming a serious threat to our national security and life, waste and corruption in high governmental circles is a common everyday news item. What are you going to do? In such times as these, it's a great temptation on the part of the world and perhaps on the part of some believers to devise means and methods to hide certain income and to evade the payment of taxes levied against one's income. And in this day of inflation, greater tax bites, and high cost of living, it is difficult to make ends meet. It's awfully hard, rather, to keep sweet and to be obedient. But God's word says to be obedient. Render unto Caesar the things which are Caesar, and unto God the things which are God. God have mercy on you as a believer if you ever put in an income tax return that is not true to your status of affair. May Uncle Sam come down and take you by the nape of the neck and shake some fear into you. Briefly, in the second division now, Christians' consideration to the world society about them in verses 8 to 14. Here it is. Oh, how practical, especially to young married couples. Notice what it says in the 8th verse. Owe no man anything. That is, don't incur any debts which you are unable to pay. Meet your obligations promptly. Pay your bills. And I have known of some professing believers who have been notorious for not paying their grocer, their dentist, and their doctor. Ah, listen, if you owe any bills, start out tomorrow morning and pay them regardless of whether you have any money left or not. Owe no man anything but to love one another. For he that loveth one another hath fulfilled the law of Christ. Love worketh no ill to his neighbor. Therefore love is the fulfilling of the law. And I remember so well back in the years of the Depression, Mrs. Fuller and I, we owed $100 grocery bill. Mrs. Fuller went to the grocerman and said to him, now listen, we're honest. We haven't the money. We can't pay you, but we'll pay you that bill if it takes us 2 or 3 years. And we made a small payment every month on that bill and paid it out. Pay your bill. Now listen, in conclusion, there's a great incentive, and I want to bring it to you, to the radio audience. In verses 11 to 14, in these verses we find God has given us a great incentive to be a good witness, to be obedient to the authorities above us in temporal things, and to be obedient as a citizen of the heavenly kingdom. Here it is. Will you notice it? In the 11th verse, and that knowing the time, that it is now high time to wake out of sleep. For now is our salvation nearer than when we believe. And the great incentive is this. Jesus is coming. Listen to me. Jesus is coming. And if Paul could say 2,000 years ago that the night is far spent, our salvation is nearer at that time, how much nearer is it? And God wants you to be awake to the signs of the time. And I say to you, from the conviction of my innermost soul, that the signs of the Lord's return are multiplying by the score, and we are on the verge, the threshold, I believe. I don't know how many days or years or anything of the sort, but we're on the verge of the personal return of Christ from glory in power and great glory. Now notice, so what does he tell us? The night is far spent. The day is at hand. We are to do three things. Will you mark them in your Bible? There are three things we are to do in the light of the Lord's return. Mark them down, and here it is. Let us, first of all, cast off the works of darkness. What fellowship hath a child of light with the things of darkness? No fellowship. If you're a truly born-again child of God, mixed up with the things of the world, you'll be miserable. No rest, no peace, and broken fellowship. And so he says, let us cast off the works of darkness. Second, put on the armor of light, and the best armor of light is the word of God. For the entrance of thy word giveth light, saith the psalmist. And then, third, let us walk honestly, decently, as in the day. Now there are six sins mentioned, three classes of two each. And oh, how we need this injunction at this very hour. First of all, notice what it says. Not in rioting or drunkenness. Put off intemperance. And I am shocked and sick at heart at the great increase of the habit of drinking that damnable liquor that's damning the hearts and homes of America. I'm sick of it. Mrs. Fuller read me a recipe, said now they're advocating the putting of beer into bread or something. I've forgotten what it is. God help us. All right, I'll probably receive some letters on this, but bless your heart, you're going to get it straight. Listen, put away intemperance and no drunkard. Listen to me, some of you out in the cocktail lounges. No drunkard shall ever inherit the kingdom of God. Only the power of Christ can take away the love and the desire for that which is damning your soul. And then impurity. Now notice it. Here it is. Not in chambering or wantonness, lasciviousness. Every place you turn, sex appeal. And I'm talking frankly. Magazines, pictures, everything is thrown at you from the standpoint of the impurity of the flesh. And then put away discord, put away strife and envying, jealousy. Put ye on the Lord Jesus Christ and make no provision for the flesh to the fulfill the lusts thereof. Jesus is coming. The judgment seat of Christ is just around the corner in my humble judgment. And every believer must appear before the judgment seat of Christ to give an account of his deeds done in the body. And God says, as many as I love, I rebuke and chasten. Be zealous therefore and repent. And sinner outside of Christ, except ye repent and be converted, ye shall perish. It's appointed unto men once to die, and after that the judgment. To the believer, the judgment seat of Christ for his works, the judgment of the great white throne. For all who die outside of the faith in Christ, unregenerated, it'll be the lake of fire which burneth forever. Heavenly Father, we pray in the close of the broadcast of the old-fashioned revival hour, right now, that the Holy Spirit may bring conviction down upon countless thousands across the nation, and that they may see their condition before Thee and say, oh God, be merciful to me, a sinner. Save me for Christ's sake. And Heavenly Father, we pray that the Holy Spirit may clean up the church and that it be ready for Thy coming. Grant the answer to our prayer. You out in the radio audience, kneel where you are and give your heart to Christ today. God bless you.
1: Dear listening friend, I think you'll agree that Dr. Fuller made it extremely clear that no matter what earthly citizenship a person holds, the most important matter is one's spiritual citizenship. God has made every provision to transfer a person from Satan's kingdom of darkness into his glorious kingdom of light. God sent his Son to die for you on the cross. Jesus gave himself so your burden of sin could be lifted and transferred to him. For the wages of sin is death, but the gift of God is eternal life in Christ Jesus our Lord. May today be the day that the light of the world, the Lord Jesus Christ, bursts into your thinking and into your heart, that the eyes of your understanding are enlightened to believe that you need him as your personal Savior. So trust him today, then begin to read his word, the Bible. It's all about Jesus, who is the way, the truth, the life, and the light. And as Dr. Fuller said, it's your armor. The Word of God is a believer's protection against Satan, who is the father of lies. Dr. Fuller prayed that you who believe in Jesus would be clean. Jesus said, "Now you are clean through the word which I have spoken to you." So in the language of Romans 13, cast off any works of darkness and put on the armor of light and walk honestly before others. If you need help in following those instructions, we'd like to send you free of charge a little booklet called My Heart, Christ's Home. All you have to do is ask for it when you call or write. 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You'll be asked to leave a message with your request, or you can email your request. That address is mail, spelled M-A-I-L, mail@ofrh.com. Another option is to drop us a note by regular mail. 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
3: Low rain chances for the next few days. The rest of our weekend looks pretty good. Clear overnight, maybe some fog, low 50s, and then foggy in the morning on Sunday. We'll stay cloudy till about noon. Then we should see some sunshine. We'll be in the mid-70s. A little warmer on Monday, sunny in low 80s. I'm meteorologist Steve Hamilton on KPDQ.
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1: Trinity Bible Church of Portland, Oregon invites you to join them for the next 60 minutes as they present the Trinity Bible Hour. Trinity Bible Church believes that salvation is the work of the Lord. 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
2: I can't express to you just how glad and thankful my wife and I are to be here with you. It's just been a wonderful experience thus far, getting to know some of our extended family, our brothers and sisters out here on the West Coast. When we hear news about Portland, it's not generally good news, okay? So it's a real relief and blessing to come out here and to hear, Memphis has the same reputation, you know, same type of thing. And the reality is much different than what we hear. And we are glad to meet you folks, and many of you last evening, some of you for the first time this morning. We kept talking about the small circle, sort of Matthew and I, our lives sort of intertwining and dividing for 20 years and so forth. This couple back here I just spoke with, I have this dear brother in Athens, Greece. I spent 2 weeks with him over there, preached in his church, and they visited that church. Nikos Seferiadis is his name. And I was telling them, some pastors brag that they know Greek. I brag that I know a Greek. He is my guy. You know, you need a guy, don't you? And when it comes to the real difficult passages in Greek, I'm getting a hold of Nico and run it past him. And I was telling him just this past week, Nico called me and we spent about a half an hour discussing the passage he was going to be speaking on tomorrow morning. And he loves to call sometimes and just run things by and discuss the word. And we've had a wonderful relationship. And then to find out that here these folks have met the same guy. What a small circle we live in, right? So it's great to see and meet you. I knew of you through our mutual late Jerry Bridges, one of my dearest brothers. And he would speak about these churches out in Portland. I had no clue what he was talking about, but he spoke very, very highly of you folks. So we have a mutual friend in Jerry Bridges. Well, we better get down to work. We have our work cut out for us this morning. We only have one chapter shy of 30 chapters to cover this morning. So strap yourself in, put your seatbelt on, because we are about to take off. And I realize that some of you were not able to be there last evening. Some of you have mentioned you were watching the video, so you are at least a little bit knowledgeable about what's gone on. But remember the setting, the story of Job. He is probably living sometime between the time of Abraham and Moses. Again, I'm of the opinion Moses may have learned of his story while he was out in the land of Midian. Moses may have been the one that wrote the book, but we just don't know. We don't have that much information. He's living in the land of Uz, which is somewhere down south of Israel proper, maybe in southwest Saudi Arabia, maybe some place around the land of Edom. Again, we just don't know exactly. Uz is not a fictional place. It is mentioned several times in the Old Testament as an actual geographical place. We saw that there was this council in the heavens. That's fascinating. We could spend a weekend conference on that topic alone. But here is God surrounded by what are called the sons of God. These are angelic beings being referred to. We see them in the Old Testament from time to time. About three places in the Old Testament, we get a glimpse of this heavenly council. It's not going on all the time because remember, there's a day when the sons of God are coming to sort of give a report. They're checking in. They're giving a report to God of what they've been up to. And remember that Satan, who is an angel, remember, created angel, a fallen angel. But Satan, one of these sons of God, comes before God and is interrogated by God as to what he's been up to. And basically, he's been out there cruising. I have a former highway patrolman back here. Right? And they're out there cruising. You know what I mean? He said, I'm just going back and forth in the earth and up and down. What's he doing? He's looking for sinners. He's setting up stings, speed traps. We know how you guys work. speed trial. You know, we're catching sinners because that is Satan's grip, right? Enticing men to sin. And we began to realize, and what's going on again, Satan didn't come to God and say, man, I'd sure like to sink my hooks into that old boy Job down there. It's God who directs Satan to Job. Have you considered my servant Job, like sticking your watchdog on him? And the next thing we know, Satan, true to his nature, attacks. Oh, yeah, well, he's a good servant, of course. I mean, look at all the goodies you've given him. Look at the stuff you've surrounded. You won't let anything touch him. You put a hedge about him. Take it all away, and he'll curse you to your face. And so God says, okay, you can take his stuff, but don't touch him. And you know how Satan did it. We don't need to rehash all that, I'm sure. But you had the Chaldeans and you had the Sabaeans come and rob some of his livestock. And then the wind, the lightning fell apparently and burned up his sheep. Then the wind from the wilderness collapses the house upon his 7 sons and 3 daughters as they're having a party in their oldest son's house. And in an instant, Job has been reduced to nothing. He's described as the greatest man of the East, has more possessions than everybody else. And in an instant, it is all taken away. And yet Job says, the Lord giveth, the Lord taketh away. Blessed be the name of the Lord. A wonderful allusion. And again, notice how the sovereignty of God runs through this story. It didn't. If any man could have said, the devil did it. Job could have said it, because the devil did do it as an instrument. But not as the primary cause. It is God's will that has happened. And Job just looks right past him. God gave it, and God has taken it away. Blessed be the name of the Lord. And then, that's round one. Round two, it follows right on his heels. Again, we have another day when this heavenly council convenes. Satan comes again before God. And God sort of rubs it in a little bit. Do you see how my servant, Job, is still... He retains his integrity. Tuma is the Hebrew word. It's your... when we say integrity, we mean something that's whole. It's not divided. Notice he remains wholly devoted to me, even though you're doing everything you can do to cause me to destroy him without cause. It's a Hebrew word, kinah, without cause. In Redneck, Mississippi, it's for no good reason. You want me to, and I'm emphasizing that because I believe that was for me the key that unlocked this very difficult book to understand. Because that's what we want to know. That's what Job wants to know. Why is this happening? What did I do? And in the very beginning of the book, we're told nothing. You see, there is no cause in Job. Now, there is a cause. Let me qualify that. It's what we've just seen in this heavenly council. Job doesn't have a clue about all that. All he knows is there came a day when the wheels fell off of his life. And so round two begins with Satan saying, well, if you'll just, skin for skin, which is an important little metaphor. It's a trading metaphor. We live out in Wyoming half the year where the trappers were out there, so we know all about that trading type of situation. I said last night, you can think of it quid pro quo. Something for something, okay? A man will give everything he's got to save his skin, to save his life. And God said, okay, go for it. You can touch his body now. Remember, he couldn't touch him before. You can touch his stuff, but not him. Now you can touch him, but you must not take his life. And again, Satan's pretty good at his job when God lets him loose. And Job is smitten with these boils from the bottom of his feet to the top of his head. Misery. Utter misery, sitting in the dust heap, scratching himself. And yet, and Job's wife, I want to mention her again, she's part of the trial. I can almost hear her after that first trial, where he's lost all his stuff. She comes to her, honey, at least you still got your health. Well, NFL, not for long. Now it's pretty clear who is the target of all this stuff. And her counsel is quick and to the point. Just curse God and die. Again, I hear rumors that women are pretty wordy. Not her. She's one and done. It's the men that are wordy. And that's what we're going to see now. For about the next 30 chapters, you have Job. And remember those 3 friends that came to comfort him? Eliphaz, Bildad the short guy, Bildad the Shuhite, and Zophar the Naamathite. They have come to comfort. They've been sitting there speechless for 7 days staring at him. And I think the problem is Job knows what they're thinking because there's some clues in what follows that Job would have thought the same thing at one time. Eliphaz is going to say, there was a time when you counseled people like we're counseling you, insinuating that you would have taken the same approach we're taking back then. They're just staring at him, and the real trial now begins. Let's read Job chapter 3 as sort of a starting point, and I hope you can let your fingers do the walking. They're going to get some exercise because we must travel very quickly. And again, this is just not going to be a word by word, verse by verse study. We can't do it that way. We've got to somehow cover almost 30 chapters this morning. Let's read Job 3 to get started. After this, opened Job his mouth and cursed his day. Notice Satan said, he'll curse you, God. Well, he doesn't curse God, but he curses just about everything else. He cursed his day. Job spoke and said, let the day perish in which I was born, and the night in which it was said, there is a man-child conceived. Let that day be darkness. Let not God regard it from above, neither let the light shine upon it. Let darkness and the shadow of death stain it. Let a cloud dwell upon it. Let the blackness of the day terrify it. As for that night, let darkness seize upon it. Let it not be joined unto the days of the year. Let it not come into the number of the months. Lo, let that night be solitary. Let no joyful voice come in it. Let them curse it that curse the day, who are ready to raise up their mourning. Let the stars of its twilight be dark. Let it look for light, but have none. Neither let it see the dawning of the day, because it shut not up the doors of my mother's womb, nor hid sorrow from my eyes. Why died I not from the womb? Why did I not give up the ghost when I came out of my mother's belly? Why did the knees receive me, or why the breast that I should suck? For now should I have lain still and been quiet, I should have slept, and then I had been at rest with kings and counselors of the earth who build desolate places for themselves, or with princes that had gold who fill their houses with silver, or as a hidden untimely birth, I had not been as infants who never saw light. There the wicked cease from trembling, and there the weary are at rest. There the prisoners rest together. They hear not the voice of the oppressor. The small and the great are there. The servant is free from his master. Wherefore is light given to him that is in misery, and life unto the bitter in soul, who long for death, but it cometh not, and dig for it more than for hidden treasures, who rejoice exceedingly and are glad when they can find the grave. Why is light given to a man whose way is hidden and whom God hath hedged in? For my sighing cometh before I eat, and my roarings are poured out like the waters. For the thing which I greatly feared is come upon me, and that which I was afraid of is come unto me. I was not in safety, neither had I rest, neither was I quiet, yet trouble came. I think you can see in this rather poetic description that here is a man basically saying, I wish I had never been born. Better for me that I had died in the womb. Because the thing that I feared most, my most grievous nightmare, has occurred, has come true in what has happened to me. I think you can understand this man is suffering, bitter, and he's perplexed. He doesn't have a clue why this is happening. It's now that we're going to see these three friends sort of chip in and give their counsel, their advice. And again, we like to blame the women for being wordy. We've got the guys that are going to speak. Eliphaz and Bildad are going to speak three times, and Zophar twice. So you're going taking turns, starting with Eliphaz, then to Bildad, then to Zophar, back to Eliphaz, Bildad, Zophar, Eliphaz, Bildad. So we get the picture. In between their speeches, Job is going to speak. So each time they finish, Job is going to give his reply, his answer. And so this is going to go on, like I say, almost 30 chapters worth of material. Bildad appears to be sort of the leader of the bunch. He apparently is the oldest guy. Later on, you're going to see at the very end of Job that God refers to Eliphaz and his two friends. So he's sort of the ringleader of the bunch. And let's begin with him. Again, we're just going to have to... You ever go to get a seafood sampler plate down at the seafood restaurant? You know, you get a few shrimp, a few oysters, maybe a crab leg. Just a sampling. Well, that's what we're going to have to do this morning. We're just going to give you a sampling of what each one of these guys are talking about, and we're trying to piece together And I hope that you will see in what they say the confirmation of what we were talking about last night, that the real battle here is over the idea of grace and legalism. Legalism, quid pro quo, skin for skin, which is our default mode of thinking. It's the paradigm of lost man. It's what we apparently received at the fall in the garden. It's how we think, and I've given you examples, even your children. You gave them more ice cream than you gave me. The fact that we gave you ice cream in the first place is not the issue. It's the fact that we've been unfair by giving your sister more ice cream than you gave. That's what I used to say. I had one sister. You gave her more ice cream than you gave me. It's not fair. You ever said something like that? Well, guess what? That's what's going on here. Let's see it, first of all, with Eliphaz. In chapter 4, verse 7. And by the way, I grew up on a cotton farm in northeast Texas. And I know a little about farmers. And I remember as a little guy tagging along with my dad, and he would have something that he needed to talk to the farmer about. And we would go, and he'd be out in the field, and they would stand there. And we're out there in the hot sun, and I'm just want to get this over with so we can get out of there. And my dad, but you see, you just don't walk up to a farmer and go talk about what you want to talk about. You got to talk about the weather. You got to talk about the crops. You got to talk about the bugs, the insects that are eating the crop. You got to go through all this little dance for about a half an hour before you get around to talking about what you came there to talk about. Because you see, to just walk up there and start talking about what you came to talk about, that's well, the Yankees do it that way. You don't want to be a Yankee. You know, you don't want to be rude and put some rubber on that ball peen hammer. You know, you got to do this little dance. Well, that's what's going on here. Eliphaz is going to speak, like I said, three times, and he's going to start here, and I want you to notice the escalation of his charges. He starts, and look at verse 7, chapter 4, verse 7. Remember, he says to Job, I pray thee, whoever perished being innocent. You know, the innocent don't perish like this. Or where were the righteous cut off? Even as I have seen, they that plow iniquity and sow wickedness reap the same. Now, it is true that sometimes men reap what they sow, right, in life. We have that expressed in Galatians. He that sows to the Spirit, he that sows to the flesh, they reap of the same. But notice, what is he implying here? You ever heard the expression, where there's smoke, there's fire? That's what he's saying to Job. Here's the principle that if you're reaping wickedness, what does that imply? You must have sown wickedness. Do you see the quid pro quo here? You're getting the reward that a wicked man gets, so you must have sown wickedness. Go a little later, chapter 5, verse 3. Same guy speaking. He says, I have seen the foolish taking root, but suddenly I cursed his habitation, and his children are far from safety. They are crushed in the gate. What just happened to Job's children? They got crushed when the house fell in on them. Neither is there any to deliver them, whose harvest the hungry eateth up and taketh it even out of the thorns, and the robber swalloweth up their substance. What happened to Job's donkeys and oxen? What happened? They came, the Chaldeans came and took them, right? Robbed him. In other words, the very things that he's throwing here, this is what happens to those who are the foolish that were beginning to take root. They looked like they were starting out really well, and then all of a sudden, wham, all these calamities fell upon them. But notice, this is just the warm-up. And I'm having, again, man, I wish we had more time. And I do. I mean, if you don't mind being here till midnight, we could take this in much more detail. But I know by about noon, your stomach's going to go rumbling. So I want to be mindful of that. Go to chapter 22. This is the last time Eliphaz speaks. Remember, at the beginning, it's just, okay, where there's smoke, there's fire. There must be something going on in you, Job, that we don't know about. In chapter 22, though, the gloves come off. Look at verse 5. Now Eliphaz says, are not thy wickedness great and thine iniquities infinite? And where is he getting this? How does he know that? Notice, what are you charging Job with? Look at verse 6. You have taken a pledge from thy brother for naught. You stripped the naked of their clothing. Remember in the law, you're not supposed to take a guy's cloak as a pledge, because he has to sleep in the cold. That's what you've done, Job. Verse 7, you have not given water to the weary to drink, and thou hast withheld bread from the hungry. Here a guy comes thirsty. You won't give him a drink. You won't give food to him when he's starving. And then verse 8, but as for the mighty man, he's talking about Job here. As for the mighty man, he had the earth, and the honorable man, Job, like you, dwelt in it. You had it all, Job, and you wouldn't share, you wouldn't give. But look at verse 9, you have sent widows away, empty. Remember, the law particularly singled out widows, orphans, and the strangers for your mercy. Don't pick on them, because God's eye is on them. And notice, you have sent widows away empty, and the arms of the fatherless, that's the orphans, have been broken. They lifted up their arms to you for help, and you broke their arm. Probably not literally, but in a figurative sense. He's charging him with some horrible stuff here. Therefore, snares are round about thee, and sudden fear troubleth thee. Quid pro quo. Or darkness, if thou canst not see, and the abundance of waters cover thee. Now, I want to ask you a question. How does he know this? Where's his witnesses? Remember, the law says, for two or three witnesses, do you settle a thing? What is driving him to this conclusion? Quid pro quo. If you are being punished like this, if you're being judged like this, it must be because of something like what he has just suggested. And let's go look at the other guys very quickly. Bildad, chapter 8, verse 3. Let's start with verse 2. Bildad says, how long wilt thou speak these things? And how long shall the words of thy mouth be like a strong wind? Doth God pervert judgment? Or does the Almighty pervert justice? Does God judge wrongly? That apparently, Job, is what you're claiming, and we're going to see it indeed is. But does not the God of the earth do right? Wasn't that what Abraham said there at the oaks of Mamre? Look at verse 4. If thy children have sinned, or we might say an if here could be understood in the sense of since your children have sinned against him and he have cast them away for their transgression. You know, that's what God does. He renders judgment for sin. And that's what's happening here, Job. Look at verses, same chapter, verse 11 through 15 here. Can the rush grow up without mire? Can the flag grow without water? These are like water lilies. While it is yet in its greenness and not cut down, it withers before any other herb. And so are the paths of all who forget God, and the hypocrite's hope shall perish. Here's the first time they're bringing up the term hypocrisy. The hypocrite's hope shall perish, whose confidence shall be cut off, and whose trust shall be a spider's web. He shall lean upon his house, but it shall not stand. He shall hold it fast, but it shall not endure. Job, you temporarily got away with it, your hypocrisy. But now your hypocrisy is being uncovered. And then Zophar, sometimes I think Zophar is just along for the ride. Just want to go on a trip. But he chips in. Look at chapter 11. Are you beginning to get a common theme here? Job chapter 11. We were in 8, weren't we? I'm sorry, I do. The older I get, the worse my eyes get. So bear with me, okay? Zophar, chapter 11, verse 4. He says, for thou, Job, thou hast said, my doctrine is pure, and I am clean in thine eyes. But oh, that God would speak and open his lips against thee, and that he would show thee the secrets of wisdom, that they are double to that which is. Know therefore that God exacteth of thee less than thine iniquity deserves. Now these guys, this is what makes Job such a difficult book to understand, because these guys sometimes speak what is true. Well, the devil did too when he was tempting our Lord, right? God, the devil will use scripture to support an unscriptural conclusion. That's what they're doing here. Yes, it is true, as he's saying. We're all sinners. And if God were to show us our sin, we're much bigger sinner than we think we are. I had an old friend back in Houston. He would ride with his boss back from Austin to Houston late at night, and they'd get to talking, and my friend was always trying to witness to him. He said, you know what your problem is? He said, what's that, preacher? That's what his boss called him, preacher. What's that? He said, well, you're just not a big enough sinner. And the boss started chuckling. He said, just wait till I get back to the office and tell everybody what the preacher told me. I'm not a big enough sinner. And my friend said, no, don't misunderstand. You're plenty big enough sinner in the eyes of God. You're just not a big enough sinner in your own eyes. That's true. But notice the insinuation is that if God would just open your eyes to it, Job, you'd realize that you have done something to upset the apple cart and to render yourself liable

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3: Verse 17, behold, happy is the man whom God correcteth, therefore despise not the chastening of the Almighty. You ever heard something like that before? That's cited, remember, in Hebrews chapter 12. So these guys sometimes are right on target. They're speaking truth, but it's all being turned, applied to bring about a wrong conclusion. Okay? Notice, God's chastening you for some great sin. For he makes sore, he binds up, he wounds, his hands make whole. He shall deliver thee in six troubles, yea, in seven. There shall no evil touch you. In famine, he shall redeem thee from death. You hear about these health and wealth preachers? You know, God wants you healthy, wealthy, happy, thin. You know, the modern version of that. If you just obey God, all these good things. Look what he's being promised here. Verse 20, in famine he shall redeem thee from death. In war he will deliver you from the power of the sword. You shall be hidden from the scourge of the tongue. Neither shalt thou be afraid of destruction when it comes. At destruction and famine thou shalt laugh. Neither shalt thou be afraid of the beasts of the earth. Thou shalt be in league with the stones. As a farmer, I'm thinking, you got a peace treaty with the rocks out there in your field. You're not going to hit any rocks with your plow. You're going to be in league, at peace, with the wild beasts. Some of you mentioned we are out on our ranch in Wyoming during the warmer months. And I didn't mention the one, well, there are several downsides, but one of those downsides is rattlesnakes. I've killed now number 16 around our cabin out there. I hate those things. But notice, he's promising Job, you'll be at peace with the beast of the field. Have a league, a treaty with the stones. And thou shalt know, verse 24, thou shalt know that thy tabernacle shall be in peace, and thou shalt visit thy habitation and shalt not sin. Thou shalt know also that thy seed shall be great, thine offspring as the grass of the earth. Thou shalt come to thy grave in a full age, like a shock of corn cometh in its season. Lo, this we have searched it, so it is. Hear it and know it is for thy good. Job, just come clean and God will open the windows of heaven and bless you. Talk about health and wealth. This goes even past those health and wealth preachers today. Every good thing you can possibly want, God will pour it out if you'll just come clean. Well, again, what is driving these guys? It's the assumption of legalism. And I want to give you just a few very quickly other examples of how quickly we jump to this conclusion. The same conclusion these guys are jumping to. John 9, let me just spill it out here. John 9 is the blind man, you know, at the pool of Siloam. The disciples, they walk back by, they see a blind man there. What's their first question to Jesus? Who sinned? Somebody must have sinned, but they got a problem. Was it his sin? Well, wait a minute. If he's born blind, maybe it was his parents' sin. But somebody must, this happens because of sin. What'd Jesus say? Neither he or his parents sin. In other words, it's not that they're sinless. It's just that this is not happening because of sin. It's happening so that God will be glorified. God has put him here at this place at this time for his son to heal so that God might receive glory. Had nothing to do with sin. Over in Luke 13, that area. You remember Jesus is reminding his disciples that there was a tower that fell over in Jerusalem and killed a bunch of Galileans. You remember that? And Jesus asked his questions. Do you think those men were more sinful than everybody else in Jerusalem? Well, yeah, we tend to think that way. They must have had it coming, right? Well, we all got it coming. Yeah, I know that, but they must have particularly had it coming, right? And then the one that takes the cake for me is over in the book of Acts, chapter 28, when Paul is on the ship going to Rome. You just notice every ship he ever got on went straight to the bottom. I mean, it may look seaworthy to you and me, but that baby's going to the bottom if Paul is on board. And sure enough, this is the storm that blows them halfway across the Mediterranean. They run up in this little creek and all, they have to jump and swim for it, you know. But they all escape. They get to shore, and what's happening? They're trying to build a fire. And Paul is out there picking up sticks and wood to put on the fire. And what happens? A snake, a poisonous snake, comes out of the wood.

and latches onto his hand. And what do the natives there say? Ah, this guy must be a bad hombre. I mean, you know, he escaped the wrath of the fates, destiny, by swimming to shore. He got away, but they caught up with him. He must be a murderer. He must be a bad hombre. And then when he didn't die, they turn around and say, well, he must be a god. You know, how fickle is man's opinion. But notice what's driving that. I'm just saying this is the common denominator across all false religion. It's the way pagan man operates. Quid pro quo, something for something. If something like this happens to you, God's ways, Isaiah reminds us, are not our ways. They're higher than our ways. He's working in a completely different realm, as we're going to see. And his ways are oftentimes an affront to our ways. We wouldn't do it that way. We wouldn't do no, and honestly, I wouldn't. You better be glad I'm not God. I'd sent a whole bunch of it to hell a long time ago. That's just, and I'm glad you're not God, because you'd have done the same thing to me. I wouldn't have put up with your nonsense, right? I don't have the patience of God Almighty. You better be glad I wasn't God. So God doesn't do it like we think it needs to be done. He's not running his kingdom, the show. He's not running the universe by the principles that we tend to think are the right principles to come. And guess who's wrong and right in that contest? That's what we got going on here. A contest between the way man thinks, quid pro quo, and the way God thinks without cause, for no good reason. His ways are an affront to ours. The legalist demands judgment and a penalty for sin, and it rocks his world when it doesn't happen. And the other way, when good people are suffering, it rocks his world, shakes it up. Well, one thing is for sure, his friends are not convincing him in the least. In fact, if you like sort of cutting comebacks, we call them, you know, quick jabs, you're going to like this. Job 12, when Job does speak, I like this one. Job 12, verse 1, and Job answered and said, no doubt ye are the people, and wisdom shall die with you. You know, the whole sum of human wisdom is contained in you three guys, and when you die, all this wisdom will disappear. No doubt. In chapter 13, verse 4, but ye are all forgers of lies, ye are all physicians of no value. I think I've been to those doctors. You know, you're supposed to be here to comfort me, to soothe my wounds, and all you're doing is pouring salt in the wound. Physicians of no value. Chapter 16, verse 1. Then Job answered and said, I have heard many such things. Miserable comforters are you all. But the thing, as I mentioned, that seems to be haunting Job is that he doesn't have an answer either. And Job is prone to be thinking on the same legalistic grounds that they are. As I said last night, that's our battle. Legalism is not going to save you. Being saved doesn't mean you're a better legalist than everybody else. Legalism is what you've got to be saved from. You've got to discard that nonsense, right? I mean, that's what we believe, correct? We've got to turn from any hope of quid pro quo and cast ourselves on the mercy of Christ if we're to find salvation. But, and we say we've done that, right? Initially, every Christian has, and yet the old man hangs around. I mentioned driving on the wrong side of the road. I had the experience. I rented a car in England. We were over there visiting some friends and drove up to Scotland. And I thought it'd be an easy thing. I just, you know, sort of didn't realize what it would mean to drive on the left side of the road instead of the right side of the road. When I rented the car, the guy looked at me and said, you ever done this before? No. He said, you might want to take a few spins around the parking lot before you get out there on the road. And I'm glad he mentioned that. When I got out on the road, what I noticed, I kept running into the curb over here. You know, your steering wheel's on the right. It was a standard transmission, so the gear shift is over here on the left. At least the pedals, the brake, and the accelerator are the same place. Everything's backwards. I kept running, and then I got my kids and my wife in the car, and we take off headed towards Scotland. And I did pretty good on the straightaway, you know. But when you'd make a turn, inevitably, I would turn to the right side of the road. My kids in the back, left, left. You know, they're sure they're going to die. And the one thing I never mastered was backing out of the driveway to the left side. It's just the most unnatural. Because, you see, I spent my whole life practicing right driving on the right-hand side of the road. And I began to realize what Paul is saying in Romans 11, that even though I delight in the law of God after the inward man, I mean, I wasn't over there trying to overthrow the queen's rule.
I wanted to drive on the left side, but I had this another law in my members bringing me into captivity to driving on the right-hand side of the road. It just came natural because that's what the natural man does. And so what do you have to do to drive on the left-hand side? You must think about it constantly. You never just drift and say, I'm just going to let what comes natural. No, you better not. What comes natural is running head-on into the oncoming traffic. That's what the Christian life is like. In other words, yeah, we have this battle of discarding our righteousness, our quid pro quo, at the beginning of our Christian walk, but it's that which we battle for the rest of our days. That's what spiritual warfare is all about. That's the battle. Well, I got off of this and went to preaching, but anyway, you get the... Job 9. We better keep plowing or we're not going to make it. Job 9. Here's part of the problem. In Job 9, verse 2, he says, I know it is so of a truth, but how should a man be just before God? That is the big question, is it? Isn't it? How are we just before God? If he, man, will contend with him, he cannot answer him one of a thousand. Can't answer him one time out of a thousand. Because he is wise in heart, mighty in strength, who have hardened himself against him and have prospered. He's just bigger than we are, and he's smarter than we are. And so if we're going up against God, we don't stand a chance. If God be for us, who can be against us? But if God be against us, who can be for us? You see the problem? God's just so much bigger and smarter than we are. We get into a conflict from God, it's a no-win situation. Look down in verse 11, this same chapter, Job 9:11. Lo, here's another problem. He goes by me, but I see him not. He passeth on also, but I perceive him not. Behold, he taketh away, and who can hinder him? Who will say unto him, what doest thou? Do you understand? On top of everything else, you can't get a hold of him. He's not physical. He's not tangible. He passes by me over here, and I don't see him, and over there. Do you see his problem? There's just no way to get a hold of God. Verse 22. This is the real crux of the matter. He says, this is one thing. Therefore, I said, he destroyeth the perfect and the wicked. Same fate befalls both. Remember, Solomon said something like that in Ecclesiastes. If the scourge slay suddenly, he will laugh at the trial of the innocent. The earth is given into the hand of the wicked. He covereth the faces of its judges. And if not, where and who is he? Do you understand what he's saying here? Bad things happen to good people. Good things happen to bad people. There's no rhyme or reason here. And God doesn't care. That's what he's claiming. He laughs at such. And then here's where sovereign grace or sovereignty gets us, where we talked about this last night. We can't blame this on somebody else. It's got to be God. Notice that last statement. If it's not him, then who is it? Who is in charge? If it's not God in charge, who is doing these things? He goes on here at the end of the chapter, verse 32, he's not a man as I am that I should answer him and we should come together in judgment. Neither is there any daysman, that's a mediator, go between us that might lay his hand upon us both. I can't get a hold of him, can't find him, he's invisible, and I don't have anybody who can mediate between us. No end situation. And yet in the middle of all this, Job is faithful to God. He retains his integrity, his wholehearted devotion to God. He's going to say some horrible things about God. And yet through it all, he knows there's only one hope for him, and that's God. Even as he's complaining, even though he's griping, he is cleaving on to God. He's not going to let him go. He's like Jacob of old at Peniel. He's just not going to let God go. Until he gets an answer, until there's some resolution of this thing. In Job 6, verse 24, teach me, he says, and I will hold my tongue, and cause me to understand in that which I have erred. Notice he's open to correction. He agrees. This looks like I've done something horrible, but I don't know what it is. That's what his accusers are saying. It must be something terrible. I mean, if the punishment fits the crime, isn't that justice? We don't see the crime, but man, we're looking at the punishment, and we haven't seen anything like that before. So if the punishment is infinite and horrible and unthinkable, then the crime must be proportional to the punishment. That's what they're saying. And Job is caught in that same mode of thinking. I must have done something wrong, but I don't know what it is. And I don't think you're going to see several places where Job doesn't claim to be sinless. He's open to correction. I don't know what to correct.
These boys want me to go to God and repent, and I don't know what to repent of. I don't know what this thing is that has turned God from being my blessed friend into my immutable enemy. What did I do? I better keep going. We're not going to make it. Chapter 7, 21. Notice here, he says, why dost thou not pardon my transgression and take away my iniquity? Notice, I've done something. I don't know what it is. Why don't you just pardon it? I don't know what to do. Chapter 13, verse 15. Here's that tenacity I was talking about. Though he slay me, yet will I trust in him. I've got nowhere else to go. It looks like he's got it in for me. He's going to destroy me. But even though he slay me, I will still trust in him. But I'm going to maintain mine own ways before him. I'm not going to confess to a crime I didn't commit. A crime that I'm not even knowledgeable that I've done. Show me what it is. Show me my crime. I'll confess it. But till then, I'm hanging on to my innocence. Chapter 19, verse 23. Wonderful words. Oh, that my words were now written. Oh, that they were printed in a book, that they were graven with an iron pen and lead in the rock forever. I think sometimes we read this passage and we don't really get the context. What he's saying is, I'm afraid God's going to run out the clock on me. He's going to outlast me. So I wish that I could write my words down so they will be preserved, because I know that my Redeemer, my Gao, this mediator, this daysman, he lives, and he's going to stand at the latter day upon the earth, and those worms, after my skin worms destroy this body, yet in my flesh I shall see God, whom I shall see for myself, and mine eyes shall behold, and not another, and though my heart be consumed within me. Notice that he has a confidence that there is someone coming. We know who that someone is, don't we? And that he will take up my cause. And I want to leave behind a record of my complaint. I want to get my case down. I'm going to write it on stone so that it won't be erased, because my daysman is coming who will be able to plead my case. And Job's desire, look in chapter 23. In verse 1, Job answered and said, even today is my complaint bitter, my stroke is heavier than my groaning. Oh, that I knew where I might find him, that I might come even to his seat. I would order my cause before him and fill my mouth with arguments. If I could just find him, I'd be my own attorney. I'd represent myself. I would argue my case before him. Verse 5, I would know the words which he would answer me and understand what he would say unto me. Will he plead against me with his great power? No, but he would put strength in me. There the righteous might dispute with him. So should I be delivered forever from my judge. I know I can win my case if I just get my day in court. But there's a problem. Verse 8, behold, I go forward, he's not there, backward. He's never in his office. He won't ever answer his phone. Look at how frustrating. I cannot perceive him on the left hand where he does work. I cannot behold him. He hides himself on the right hand that I cannot see him. But he knoweth the way I take, and when he has tried me, I shall come forth as gold. And indeed, that will be the ultimate resolution here. My foot has held his steps. His way have I kept and not declined, neither have I gone back from the commandment of his lips. I have esteemed the words of his mouth more than my necessary food. But he is of one mind, and who can turn him? Once he gets his mind set on something, you can't change his mind. And what his soul desireth, that's what he does. For he performeth the thing that is appointed for me, and many such things are with him. That's the way God is. When he decides to go this way, it doesn't matter. Nothing's going to sway him. That's true, isn't it? But see how the context here. If I could just get a hold of him. Job 27. We are getting to the end of his speech, so hang just a little longer. Job 27, look at verse 6. My righteousness I hold fast and will not let it go. My heart shall not reproach me for as long as I live. I had a group of pastors down south when I first came into what we call the grace movement, and they held that Job is a lost man, that what's happening here is his salvation experience. And there's places that it sounds just like that, because this sounds like an Old Testament version of the Apostle Paul, doesn't it? Remember Paul in Philippians 3 saying, you know, it's touching the law, I'm blameless and all that, but now I was holding on to the righteousness of the law, and now I esteem it as dung, fancy word for manure,
that I may win Christ and be found in Him having His righteousness. I mean, this is what salvation is all about. And there's times Job sounds that way. The reason I don't believe that is back in chapter 1 when God refers to Job. It's in Job's testimony about himself, but God's testimony about Job is he's the best servant on earth that I've got. He's the best one. So that makes it difficult to believe. We're dealing here with what we might call a lost man. But of course, we're in the Old Testament age. It's hard for us to apply our New Testament times to that. But it certainly sounds like that at times. And as I say, I think a better way of looking at it is this is the battle we're going to be fighting the rest of our life. This is what spiritual warfare is all about. You know, we talk about spiritual warfare, pleading the blood and all this stuff, casting demons out of every bush and that kind of nonsense. This is where the battle is, between two worldviews, two paradigms. Do you realize it's sort of like the difference between capitalism and communism? I mean, there is no compromise, is there? Two different, completely different views of how economics should work. The communist says it's immoral for you to say that something is yours. The capitalist says it's immoral for you to take mine and give it to somebody else. Notice that both are looking at the other system and saying, that's dead wrong. We can think Democrats and Republicans today. Whichever side you might be on, it's two different worldviews. There was a time in my early years that everybody sort of had the same idea of how the world, how the United States should be governed and which party is better at it. That's not what's going on today, folks. We have two paradigms, two worldviews of how the United States should be governed. You see the difference? And that's what we've got going on in Job here, this paradigm collision between the kingdom of this world and the kingdom of heaven. I've got to shut up and keep going. Job 29, let's cut to the chase here. What do you think was the worst thing that Job experienced? Was it the loss of his wealth? Was it the loss of his family? Was it the loss of his health? I mean, those were all terrible, terrible things. It's interesting, you get to chapter 29, and you begin to realize that there is something bigger than that going on. In chapter 29, and I'm just going to give you a survey here, look at verse 2. Oh, that I were as in months past, in the good old days. In the days when God preserved me, when His candle shined upon my head, when by His light, oh, I just wish I was back there in those days. The secret of the Almighty was on my tabernacle. Verse 5, when the Almighty was yet with me and my children were about me, when I washed my steps with butter and the rock poured me out rivers of oil. And notice this, when I went out to the gate through the city, when I prepared my seat, remember the elders of the city would sit in the gate, judge matters and so forth. When I showed up, look what happened. The young men, verse 8, saw me and hid themselves. The young guys just ran off. They were scared in my presence. The aged men arose and stood up. In other words, when Job walked into the gate, everybody stopped what they was doing. The young guys got out of there. The old men stood up in respect. The princes refrained from talking and laid their hands on their mouths. The nobles held their peace and their tongue cleaved to the roof of their mouth. Do you understand? I was somebody. I was respected. I was honored. But that was then. Look at, let me go on. He said, talk about my wisdom. When the ear heard me, then it blessed me. When the eye saw me, it gave witness to me. Because I was the one delivering the poor that cried, the fatherless, the orphans that had none to help. The blessing of him that was about to perish came upon me, and I caused the widow's heart to sing for joy. I was the one everybody came to, and I delivered them. I put on righteousness, and it clothed me. My judgment was like a robe and a diadem. I was eyes to the blind, and feet was I to the lame. I was a father to the poor, and the cause which I knew not I searched out. And I broke the jaws of the wicked, and plucked the spoil out of his teeth. That's who I was. I was something. I was somebody. Look at chapter 30, verse 1. But. You know, we love that word, don't we, in the New Testament. But God, everything turns on that. Here's the same thing going on in the other direction. I was somebody. But now, they that are younger than I hold me in derision, whose fathers I would have disdained to have set with the dogs of my flock. I wouldn't have let their fathers watch my sheepdogs. And these young whippersnappers hold me in derision. Look at verse 8. They were the children of fools, yea, children of base men. They were viler than the earth, and now I am their song. They make up songs about me. Yea, I am their byword. They use my name in mockery. You know, I feel sorry for anybody this day who is named Karen. You know, I know some Karens, and they're wonderful ladies. But today, well, you're a Karen.
Well, that's what Job is saying. They take my name as a curse word. I used to be somebody. Young whippersnappers like this saw me come into town. They got out of the way. Now they mock. What is the problem here? What has he lost? It's his pride that is being attacked. He'll finally, in chapter 31, I'll just give you the summation. You ever heard somebody say, well, if I've done something like that, then let lightning strike? You've heard that kind of an oath used. All of chapter 31 is basically that way. I made a covenant with my eyes. If I've looked upon another woman, then let others have my wife. Let them take and ravish her. If I haven't, down in verse 21, if I've not given to the fatherless, the orphans, then verse 22, let my arm fall from my shoulder blade and my arm be broken from the bone. Tear my arm off if I have not extended help to these in need. You get the picture? He goes on to say, over here in verse 26, if I beheld the sun when it shined or the moon walking and my heart had been secretly enticed to worship the heavens, the sun and the moon, and on till he gets to the end, verse 40, let thistles grow instead of wheat and weeds instead of barley. The words of Job are ended. I've said my piece. That's all I'm going to say about that, right? This is our problem. I'm going to stop here. We're coming back after lunch, if you can take it, okay? You begin to see what the problem is? His righteousness is being attacked. What he thinks he deserves and has earned is not forthcoming. Do you understand? This guy sounds a whole lot like that elder brother in the parable of the prodigal son. I worked hard, long, slaved away for you out in the field, and you never killed for me as much of a kid goat to have a party with my friends. And this thy son has come after he wasted your living with harlots, and you kill for him the fatted calf. What's his complaint? What's the elder brother saying? I towed the line. I did what I'm supposed to do, and I didn't get what I had coming to me. And this guy never hit a lick, and he gets the whole party. You see, that's the way a legalist thinks. Sin, as I've said earlier in our meeting, to a Pharisee is a pleasure to be denied. Righteousness to a Pharisee is a duty to be endured. Let me ask you, why do you do right? Why? You see, I want to make this contrast. We're not living by that. If you're living by quid pro quo, you better take a long look at your spiritual condition. That's not why we do good. We do good because it's good to do good. We do right because it's right to do right. If you're a Christian, you have the law and the new covenant written on your heart. You're not doing right for a paycheck, for a reward. You're doing right because you love what's right. And it's right to do what's right. Why do you hate sin? You hate sin for what it is. It's destructive. It's poison to the soul. I can think of that elder brother going to his dad, what'd you ever do for me? What'd I ever get about for serving you? You got to live with me. You got to live in my house. You got to sleep in my bed and sit at my table. That's what you got. Yeah, but I could have been out there like the prodigal having fun. Yeah, you'd have wound up slaving to some foreigner who puts you out there to slop the pigs, and you're starving to death and you want to eat with them, and they won't even let you eat the husk that the hogs are eating. That's what you missed. Oh, yes, sin is pleasurable for a season, but sin always takes you further than you want to go. And it keeps you there longer than you want to stay. And it costs you more than you want to pay. You see the difference between our system of grace and mercy and quid pro quo? Job was stripped of everything. And that's the greatest trial. But my friend, whatever happened to him was nothing compared to what happened to our Lord and Savior. You talk about getting stripped of your honor, of your respect. I mean, he came from heaven. I mean, Job, he's an earthling like you and me, born just like us. Christ came from the pristine environment of heaven, and he came down into this cesspool we call earth. And he lived, you're talking about somebody going driving on the left-hand side of the road. He lived a life never caving in to this world system. And then he went to a cross where they literally stripped him naked, beat him to a bloody pulp, and nailed him to a cross. And he is so alienated that he cries, my God, why hast thou forsaken me? Sound like Job? What have I done? And the answer is, he hadn't done anything. He's not suffering for his own faults.
The debt that he's paying is not the debt that he himself accrued. It's my debt. It's your debt. Imputed to him. He's being judged for us. If you look at just him, he's being judged for no good reason. But again, there is a reason, isn't there? This is the purpose of God Almighty, and that's why he prays at Gethsemane, not my will, but thy will be done. May God help each one of us as we go through this battle to understand the issues and live a life that glorifies our God and our Father. May we learn a few things from Job. May we learn that tenacity. That's what James is telling us in James chapter 5. You've heard of the patience of Job. That means long suffering, perseverance. And that's one thing you can say about Job. He had his ups, he had his downs, but he wasn't going to let go of God till he got an answer. Father, help us as we fight this same battle in our day. May you give us grace. May you open our eyes to see. And I pray this in the name of our precious Savior, Jesus Christ, the one who lost it all, surrendered it all, laying down his own life that sinners like us might go free. In his name I pray. Amen.

0: Once again, we come to the conclusion of this hour of ministry. We trust that the Spirit of God has spoken to your heart through the preaching of the Word. 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
1: 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Coming up next, we join Pastor Scott Gilchrist in Southwest Bible Sunday morning. Christian singer-songwriter Ben Fuller is coming to the Oregon State Fair this Wednesday. 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
2: Low rain chances for the next few days. The rest of our weekend looks pretty good. Clear overnight, maybe some fog, low 50s, and then foggy in the morning on Sunday. We'll stay cloudy till about noon. Then we should see some sunshine. We'll be in the mid-70s. A little warmer on Monday, sunny in low 80s. I'm meteorologist Steve Hamilton on KPDQ.
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1: Hey, I want you to know it is so good to see all of you here this morning. For Karina and I, just even looking at you and I see faces that we have long-term relationship. This is like coming home, because when Karina and I came from the University of Oregon, we just planted roots here at Fellowship at Southwest. This was our church, and I found my job after I found my church, and I knew this is where we're going to be. And I just want to thank you, because when Karina and I were a part of this congregation many years ago, we were pretty relatively new believers and just learning what does it mean to know and to follow Jesus Christ. And I want to thank you, while I just have a minute, for the investments that you've made. They have had eternal significance. And I want to thank you. You know, looking back on my life, I see the hand of God. I grew up in central Montana and then later went to junior high and high school in Rochester, Minnesota. And we came from a religious home in a sense that we'd go to church every weekend. But if you're like me, you went to church, it was religion, but you had no relationship with God. And that was certainly my case. And as I was progressing in high school, if you don't know God, of course, you have this huge void in your life. And so you try to fill it with the things that you might think bring you peace and satisfaction and success. But those things were always leaving me empty. I can tell you that when God is drawing you to himself, two things are going to happen. One, he's going to start bringing the real deal in your life. People who actually know him, that have a living, true, vital relationship with Jesus Christ, God's going to start bringing those kind of people into your life. And the second thing is he's going to bring his word. He's going to bring the gospel. The word actually just means the good news. He's going to bring the word of the cross about the life of Jesus to you. And that process for me started in high school. I went to a large high school and there were two students that actually were walking with God. They knew Jesus Christ, and they started engaging with me in spiritual conversations, asking me questions that I didn't have very good answers for, and started telling me about Jesus and who he is and why he came. But I never got it. It was like my mind was just blinded to those things. It's the God, the little G-O-D of this world, just blinded me so that I couldn't understand or really see God for who he is. Well, God has a way of stripping you down and breaking you down. And after I graduated from high school, I eventually began the University of Oregon. Even my very first day on campus, I was invited to a Christian group. And God kept bringing Christians into my life, asking me questions, but having me engage with them about who Jesus Christ is. And I want to just tell you, it came down to two essential truths that really changed everything for me. And the first one was the severity of sin. Now, I was familiar with sin as a word, Saturday Night Live kind of joked about it, but the Bible actually uses the word sin. One of its primary usages is to miss the mark. It comes from ancient archery. And so as an archer, your goal is to hit the target, specifically the bullseye. And if you missed, it was called sin. And so when the Bible says that, like it says in Romans 6:23, for the wages of sin is death, why, we have all missed the mark. You see, you and I have been created in God's image to know him, to love him, to enjoy him, to worship him, to serve him. And my life was anything but that. I was self-centered. I was vain. I was trying to do life on my own, direct my own path, being a sinner. There was like no mystery there. And that text in Romans 6:23 says, for the wages of sin is death. What is death? Death is a separation. When you die physically, your soul is separated from your body. And so when the Bible says for the wages of sin is death, that explains my condition. I was a person completely separated from God, and my life reflected that. And when the wages of sin is death, spiritual death, that really described me. And as I began to understand the significance of sin and its severity, Then for the first time in my life, I really started to understand this word, Savior. I was familiar with Jesus. I knew some of the stories. As a non-Christian, I started reading the Bible. I didn't have one. Someone gave me one. I started reading the Bible, but I really was looking at who Jesus is. You see, Jesus was sent by the Father, and he is the eternal Son of God. He was sent to enter into humanity, to live a perfect life, to fulfill all the law's demands. And he went as a perfect sacrifice to the cross to die in our place. I was familiar with this idea of Jesus dying on a cross, but never really fully understood why. But remember Romans 6:23, for the wages of sin is death. Someone has to pay for the penalty for your sin. And you and I could never do that. That's why God sent his own Son to do just that. You see, God, even it says in the scriptures, that in the Gospels, that the darkness came over the land because no one could ever witness when God poured out his just wrath upon the Son, who paid the penalty for our sin, all of it, to satisfy his justice, but also to demonstrate his love. It's why the cross is so powerful. And like, I'm starting to understand that's why Jesus came. And of course, he was buried, but then on the third day, he rose again. He made multiple appearances, in fact, to over 500 others at one time, to authenticate that indeed he is the eternal Son of God and that he can offer genuine spiritual life, eternal life, to all who will believe. Because that verse goes on to say, for the wages of sin is death, but the free gift of God is eternal life in Christ Jesus, our Lord. And so at the end of my freshman year at the University of Oregon, I told God two things he already knew. As I got down on my knees, that I'm a significant sinner, no mystery there, but I am trusting in Jesus Christ. I believe that he is the eternal Savior who died and paid the penalty for my sin, and he rose again. And there wasn't a flash of light or a beam that came through the window, but there was, from that time that I put my faith in him, an overwhelming sense that I now know God, that I am forgiven, and that I have a real meaning and a purpose in life. And God began changing my priorities and my life. I found that I had a desire to actually know God deeply. I wanted to know his word, understanding these are words from God. And my journey that started all the way back at the University of Oregon continues to this very day. And I'm far from perfect. The only thing you really need to know about me is that I have a perfect Savior. And it kind of actually brings me to this moment here. You see, we're here for one of two reasons. We have either come because we have entered into a relationship with Jesus and we know him, love him, we desire to worship him and serve him with our lives. Or you're here specifically because God is drawing you to himself. So could I encourage you, based on the testimony of a life that's been transformed by Jesus Christ, believe in him, for to know him is life eternal. Thank you for the privilege of letting me share my story with you. Mm-hmm.

Thank you. That was beautiful. Missy and Johnny, appreciate it. Amazing grace. I shall forever lift my eyes to Calvary, where Jesus died and rose again for me. And Grant, I so appreciated what you said. Every time Grant speaks, whether it's personally or publicly to a large audience, he's all about Christ and Christ crucified. And I so appreciated what you shared. And I was thinking about it as they were singing when you so eloquently said how, you know, a lot of people think of the cross like that, that symbol up on top of the tower, and just a symbol. But when you come to know Christ, all of a sudden, I shall forever. We're going to celebrate the death, burial, and resurrection of Jesus Christ, the cross, the word of the cross, forever. And 10,000 years from now, Christian, we'll still be singing about the cross. Unmerited favor. That's what grace is. It's amazing grace. And when you shared about the merit, the wages of sin is death. We earned something with our sin. But praise God, the free gift, undeserved, unmerited. No wonder the scripture underlines we're saved by grace, God's grace. Marvelous grace, amazing grace. We have a hard time just saying it without adding a superlative of one sort or another. Take your program and look there, if you will, at the half sheet of scripture, 1 Corinthians. What we're doing, if you're new with us, we're just moving right through the New Testament, taking, there's 27 books, and we're just Matthew, Mark, Luke, John, Acts, Romans, and we come to 1 Corinthians. And we're just seeing how every book of the Bible points to Jesus Christ. And so I want to do that, and I want you to look at that. And each week I just put some excerpts because you can't, I'd have to print the whole Bible. And I know you didn't bring your Bible. I did. I also brought a water bottle, and I had a little sheet of notes to be reminding myself what to say nice about Grant. And then the water bottle spilled and hit my Bible and splashed all over the notes. And I know you're not juggling a Bible and a water bottle and stuff, so that's why I give you these excerpts. By the way, my wife whispered in my ear right away, Chris said, you forgot to mention he was on staff here for 10 years. So you can add it up. He's 26 years down there, 10 years here, plus a bunch of other years he was just serving the Lord. He's getting old. But I've always thought of him as my elder brother, so. No, it has been a joy. Friday night, Chris and I had dinner with Grant and Karina, and it was really special. Both of them radiate Christ, and it was just fun, and I thank you guys for being here and for sharing with us. 1 Corinthians, how do you boil it down? Well, look at the first line there, right under 1 Corinthians, because he wrote two letters to the church at Corinth. That's the way these books, Romans, Corinthians, Galatians, they're books written to people who lived in those cities, Christians, the church. That's what the church is, believers. So he wrote Corinthians, and if I boiled it down, I might just say Jesus Christ and him crucified. History, all of history, is his story. And so we looked at Matthew, Mark, Luke, and we've seen it. It's either who he is, his person, or what he has done for us. And Corinthians does both. Who is Jesus? He's God in the flesh, John said. What has he done for us? He died in our place and rose again on our behalf. So I want to just read, even the excerpts are a little too much, so what I'm going to do is just read out loud
the underlined texts, and you can just follow along with me. We'll just hear God's word, because the scripture says faith comes from hearing, and hearing not just anything, but hearing the very word of God. So we are hearing from God right now when we read, I determined to know nothing among you except Jesus Christ and him crucified, that your faith should not rest on the wisdom of men, but on the power of God. Christ died for our sins. He was buried. He was raised on the third day. The word of the cross is to those who are perishing foolishness. But to us who are being saved, it's the power of God. That just as it is written, let him who boasts, boast in the Lord. Now, you notice I circled one of them. Why did I circle that one? Because Paul's big desire as he wrote to them was that their faith should not rest on the wisdom of men, but on the power of God. And my desire today, I was praying driving over here, my desire for every one of us is that our faith, our trust, our reliance would not be on ourselves, some church, some ritual, the wisdom of men. No, my desire is exactly what's circled there, that our faith, our trust, our reliance would be on the very power of God. Now, last week we saw Romans mentions faith 40 times. John, a couple weeks earlier, uses the verbal form of faith. He never talks about faith really as a noun. He speaks of it as believe. It's the same root. Faith is believing, trusting, relying upon. And John used the word believe 85 times. You can't miss it. Faith in Christ. Romans was all about. Now, here we are in Corinthians, and he says, I don't want your faith to rest. Did you see that? That circled? To rest. I like to lounge around in the summer. Actually, if you talk to Chris, she said, you like to lounge around in the fall. You do pretty good in the winter. I do. But I've always liked hammocks. You just, in the summer particularly, you know, you just stretch it out and just rest. Completely depend on, rely. I want your faith to completely depend on. I got a little backpack hammock. Not that I backpack, but it's small. You can wad it up in a little ball. And I talk about my attic. I build a little office up in my attic where I can study up above the world. You know, I love it up there. There's a window looking to the east. And anyway, years ago, I remember I measured, and if I strung it from wall to wall across there, I could just string this backpack hammock out. And man, it was perfect. It took a little while, because if you've ever used a backpack hammock, it was a net, you know. And I'd climb in and I got all relaxed and it was just great. I was resting. And then the hammock broke. Boom. And I only fell about that far. And I fell on wood, the wooden floor. And I went, oh! And I had a hard time resting in that hammock from then on. It hurts when you're all relaxed and just bang, you had your faith in the wrong hammock or the wrong guy that tied it up or whatever. I mean, it didn't just start to sag. It just collapsed.
And if you've ever had that experience, let me tell you, if your faith, your trust, your reliance is on anyone or anything other than Jesus Christ, ouch. It may hold for a while, but look out. You're in for a rude awakening. Jesus Christ died for you and me. And so Paul said, man, when I came to town, that's all I wanted to talk about, because that's what counts. There is no other Savior. Jesus is the unique man of history. We've been saying that because he is. And so did you notice what he says here? That your faith should not rest on the wisdom of men, but on what? The power of God. Now, we've heard that phrase, haven't we? Last week, Paul said, as he explained the gospel, the good news, as he explained it logically, just all the way through Romans, the best explanation of the gospel, I think, in the scripture. He said, I'm not ashamed of the gospel, because it's what? The power of God. The gospel is the power of God. What is the power of God? Well, it's the gospel. What is the gospel? How could I distill it, you know, make a distinct statement of it? Well, that's why I've got these excerpts here. And I wanted to just point out that he does distill it pretty well. I don't know if I got them in the right order, but look at the second paragraph. And you'll notice that he distills the gospel down to the essence. And then he shortens it. And then he shortens it again. And I like that because I want you to hear this. I want to hear this. Notice he says in that second paragraph, I make known to you the gospel. So he's going to make known the gospel. And then, which I preached to you, which also you received, in which also you stand, by which also you're saved. Oh, Scott, don't use that religious jargon. It's not religious jargon. I loved what Grant said. Until he understood his sin, then he began to understand his need for a Savior. And we love to talk about being saved, because all of us needed deliverance, salvation, rescue from our sin. All have sinned and fall short of the glory of God. Well, the gospel is the means by which we're saved. I heard some theologian that's gaining a lot of popularity say, well, it isn't really about being saved. It's not merely about being saved. And I said, what? It's all about being saved. Take it up with the scripture. The gospel which you received, in which also you stand, by which also you are saved, I delivered to you as of first importance, top priority for Paul. Verse 3. The one thing I determined to know and to proclaim to you was what I had also received, that Christ died for our sins. The sinless one, the one who committed no sin, nor was there any deceit found in his mouth. He went about loving like no one ever loved. He cared like no man ever cared.

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3: The gospel. And then if we have time, we'll just walk through the back side of the sheet and kind of put some meat on those bones. But let me just kind of walk back through it now. And what did Paul proclaim? Well, Christ died for our sins. He was buried and he rose again. It's an announcement, good news. You know, they have news flash on the news, and half the time it's not new or news. They're just trying to get you to listen again. But this is an announcement. Christ died for you and for me. He was buried and he rose again, never to die again. And we've seen in every book of the Bible, haven't we? Matthew, Mark, Luke, John, every one of them ends not with his death, but with his resurrection. Jesus said, they're going to kill me, and on the third day I will rise again, in Matthew, Mark, Luke, and John. And then the book of Acts, that's what they proclaimed. They didn't defend the resurrection very much. They just proclaimed it. You killed him, Peter stood up on the first day that the Holy Spirit came. And he looked at that same crowd in Jerusalem and said, you killed him. God raised him from the dead. We announce it. There are some, actually in this letter, 1 Corinthians 15, later in the chapter, he says, why are some saying there's no resurrection? If Christ didn't rise from the dead, he wouldn't say, like I've heard some well-meaning people say, well, even if it's all kind of a myth, it makes you feel better and it's a nice community. Look at all these people. It's, you know, whether it's true or not. Paul said, if Christ didn't rise from the dead, we are of all men most to be pitied. By the way, one reason he said that is because he was living where a lot of our brothers and sisters are living, and where we're increasingly living in Portland. That to stand for Jesus Christ might mean real persecution, might mean your death. Paul died for this message. And to say, oh, it's a nice life anyway. No. If Christ didn't rise from the dead, we're of all men most to be pitied. But Christ did rise from the dead. Death is swallowed up in victory. I mean, that's one of the longest chapters in the New Testament, 1 Corinthians 15. I wish I could have printed the whole thing for you, but go home and read it. Enjoy it. Death is swallowed up in victory. Since we share in the flesh and blood, Hebrews 2 says, he himself partook also of flesh and blood. God became man, and he tasted death to deliver us who through fear of death were subject to slavery all our lives. You and I don't have to fear death. We're just going to transfer right from here. To be absent from this body is to be at home with the Lord. And so we don't have to be afraid of death. Death is defeated. Well, how then? How did Paul, look at that first paragraph. How did Paul proclaim this? When Paul showed up in Corinth, when I came to you, brethren, and by the way, you can read that in Acts 18. This is historic, historical. These things happened. He came to Corinth. He proclaimed the gospel. Now he's writing them. He said, when I came to Corinth, and Corinth was a cosmopolitan city, commercial center, right there on the narrow part of Greece, where harbors on both sides from the east to the west, lots of business, lots of money, lots of immorality. I used to say, years ago, I'd say Corinth was sort of like San Francisco, you know. Now I say Portland, Seattle, San Francisco, New York, pick your city. As our culture is decaying, every city, Corinth was no different than what you live in right now, you and I. We say, oh, 2026, it's hard to be a Christian. It's always been distinctly

0: different to follow Jesus Christ. Well, when he got to Corinth, notice what he says. When I got to Corinth, when I came to you, brethren, I didn't come with superiority of speech or of wisdom proclaiming to you the testimony of God. I determined to know nothing among you except Jesus Christ and him crucified. And I was with you in weakness and in fear and in much trembling. And my message and my preaching were not in persuasive words of wisdom, but in demonstration of the Spirit and of power. I didn't come with superiority of speech. Oh, that Paul. He was so eloquent. Man, did you hear that preacher? He could quote all these sources and Paul wasn't into that sort of thing. He starts out by saying what he didn't do. He didn't come and you picked him up at the airport. Man, he had an entourage and man, he was dressed to the T. And no, that wasn't Paul. See, when I came to you, I didn't come with superiority of speech. Look at verse 4. My message and my preaching were not in persuasive words of wisdom. Just get yourself a good worship band and you'll have a great church. I heard a young preacher say that and I thought, ouch. You might be able to gather a crowd, and I love a good worship band. We've got one, don't we? But you know what I'm saying? Paul didn't come to town with superiority of speech, or my preaching wasn't in persuasive words of wisdom. You know how many degrees he has? You know how much he's a PhD twice over. None of that. No. He didn't strut. I don't think he was macho, the way we use the term. Man, just keep it light, man. We've got a culture that doesn't want to hear, it's tough all week. We don't want to hear anything negative. I always say, just keep it positive. I hear preachers say that, and I say, you're not reading the Bible. A friend of mine, years ago, but I've never forgotten it. You remember the old Miller Lite commercials? You want to get your beer, but not get a belly gut or beer belly. So Miller Lite, L-I-T-E, remember? It's probably still around. They just don't advertise it as much, I guess. But anyway, my friend saw a reader board in front of a church, Light Bible Teaching. And I said, did they spell it L-I-T-E? Just a little bit of Bible. No. Paul came not with persuasive words of wisdom, but in demonstration of the Spirit and of power. Actually, look at verse 3. I was with you in weakness and in fear and much trembling. You know, the second letter he writes, we might look at it next week. We will, but I mean, we might get to this part where he said, when we're weak, we're strong. You might be thinking to yourself, boy, I'd like to reach my neighbor or my coworker, with the gospel, but I feel so weak and I tremble and I don't even know how to say it. Listen, when we're weak, he is strong. If we think we've got it together, we often don't depend on the Holy Spirit like we should. But Paul came, he said, I was with you in weakness and in fear and in much trembling. Did you see him? He actually was shaking. He didn't care about that stuff. He wanted the message to be capturing their hearts because it's the message of the Holy Spirit, that your faith shouldn't rest in the wisdom of men, but in the very power of God. And so he said, my message and my preaching were in demonstration of the Holy Spirit and of power. Why did he do that? Well, we've already said. Verse 5, I circled it. Because he wanted your faith, my faith, to rest, to rely upon, to rest on Jesus Christ. The sky went dark, Grant said. God wouldn't even let people see what took place when the wrath of God fell on his only begotten son. What I deserved, the wages of sin is death. Christ died in my place. Well, now let's just turn the sheet over and let verses, you know, the first chapter, because the whole book, really, these are excerpts, but the whole book just puts some flesh on those bones. When he said, I determined to know nothing among you except Jesus Christ and him crucified, it wasn't that every Sunday and Monday and Tuesday, because Paul was always teaching and preaching, but it wasn't that the message was always just Jesus Christ and him crucified. No, the Bible, Corinthians, covers a lot of ground. The church at Corinth had a lot of problems. They kind of reflected the culture they came from, because the church is always, like Grant was saying, people who've realized they're sinners. And we come out of Portland, you might say, you know, and does Portland have problems? Oh, yeah. Do you have problems? Yeah. Do I? Yes. And we come out of this world and we come with some baggage and issues. And the church at Corinth is a very practical book, by the way, because every church has some issues because it's made up of people. So the whole book, 16 chapters, a long one, talks about how Christ and him crucified impact. And I loved what Grant said. He began to transform my life, and he told us a little bit. Well, let's look at it. Verse 17, because, by the way, one of the first things they were doing, I'll fill in some blanks for you. They were dividing up the church at Corinth. Some were saying, I'm of Paul. I'm a Paul guy. Others were saying, I'm of Apollos. I'm of Luther. I'm of Calvin. Are you a Calvinist? I'm an Arminian. That kind of stuff was going on. That doesn't happen today. I was baptized by Paul. Now we'll pick it up. Verse 17. Christ did not send me to baptize. He said right ahead of verse 17, I didn't baptize any of you except a couple. And he said, Christ didn't send me to baptize, but to preach the good news, to proclaim the gospel, not in cleverness of speech, that the cross of Christ should not be made void. By the way, he's not depreciating baptism. He thrilled when people confess their faith through baptism. I thrill a couple weeks ago, and I'm going to thrill, and you do too as Christians. We love it when we hear people confess Christ and get baptized, but baptism isn't the issue. No ritual saves you. Christ is what saves you, and the baptism is a picture of the death, burial, and resurrection of Jesus Christ. So he says, listen, don't divide over that kind of stuff. Christ didn't send me to baptize. I came to preach the gospel. For the word of the cross, verse 18, is to those who are perishing foolishness. But to us who are being saved, it's the power of God. When Jim died a few weeks ago, Julie told me, if you didn't know Jim, he was a cop, had a great testimony for Christ for many, many years in the Beaverton Police Department. And the Lord took him home suddenly, and the cops showed up. We had a service. And when I was talking to Julie before the service, she told me of a couple of his favorite verses, and they were powerful. But one that he had on a placard and on his desk, and she and Lacey were telling me that it'd been there forever, and it was yellowed, and it was this verse: the word of the cross is to those who are perishing foolishness, but to us who are being saved, it's the power of God. It's the gospel, the power of God. And I shared it with those cops and community and everybody that was gathered. This verse is blunt, isn't it? It divides us into two categories. When you hear about the word of the cross, the message of the cross of Jesus Christ, it's either foolishness to you, or you say, yes, a Savior who died for me. God cares about me so much that he gave his only son. There's really just two categories right here in verse 18. You're either perishing. Oh, Scott, that's kind of an old-fashioned term, too. Don't use a religious lingo. No, I'm going to. The Bible does. You and I are going to perish. Our bodies are wearing out. But praise God, He so loved the world that whoever believes in Him will not perish, but has eternal life. Well, it's a blunt verse. It's written, verse 19, I will destroy the wisdom of the wise, and the cleverness of the clever I will set aside. He divides humanity into those who are perishing and those who are saved. Those who treat the cross like foolishness, the clever and the wise, the Richard Dawkins, the Christopher Hitchens. And I know they're already kind of blasé, you know. What's Hitchens? He's long gone. He's into eternity. And he was so urbane and so good at mocking the cross of Christ. And Dawkins is still around doing it, but they're going to pass off the scene. I hope Dawkins comes to Christ. But you see what I mean? I will destroy the wisdom of the wise. Where's the wise man, verse 20? Where's the scribe? Where's the debater of this age? Has not God made foolish the wisdom of the world? God has made foolish the wisdom of the world. People tell me, how could a Jew dying 2,000 years ago, what does that have to do with me? Everything. God entered the human race. We've been seeing it in every book of the Bible. And He died for you and for me in my place. For since, verse 21, in the wisdom of God, the world through its wisdom did not come to know God. You can go to church. Grant said he went to church. It was an established church. You can go to a lot of religion. A lot of religionists have a lot of religion, but they don't know Christ. Since in the wisdom of God, the world through its wisdom did not come to know God, God was well pleased through the foolishness of the message preached to save those who believe. For indeed, Jews seek for signs and Greeks search for wisdom. There's religionists looking signs and wonders and all this kind of stuff. And then there's secularists that want wisdom and urbane, sophisticated. I just believe in science, people say. And it's sad to hear the kind of way that people participate in this. There's some who seek for signs, some search for wisdom. But look at that verse, 23. We proclaim Christ crucified. To Jews, a stumbling block, and to Gentiles, foolishness. But to those who are the called, both Jews and Greeks, Christ, the power of God and the wisdom of God. For consider your calling, brethren. Stop and think, Christians, here on this field. There were not many wise according to the flesh. God didn't choose us because we were the intellects of the world or the wise according to the flesh. No. He says, not many. I'm glad He didn't say any, aren't you? We've got some brilliant men here and women. And in fact, most of the breakthroughs in science over the centuries have been brilliantly made, many of them, by humble believers who realize there's order to this universe. There's design to this thing. We can learn things because it's learnable. Well, anyway, there were not many mighty, not many wise according to the flesh, not many noble. God has chosen the foolish things of the world to shame the wise. God isn't picking us because we're somehow wise. God has chosen the weak things of the world to shame the things which are strong. And the base things of the world and the despised God has chosen, the things that are not, that He might nullify the things that are. There's going to be a shift. Jesus said it repeatedly. The first will be last. The last will be first. You might be ridiculed in your university class. You might be passed over for promotions because you won't go along with this Well, I'll use it. It's a biblical word. Stupid. Kind of things our culture's embracing. The insanity. And you might find that in your business, if you won't go along with it, you're just kind of blackballed. No. God said the first will be last, the last will be first. There's going to be a shuffling of the deck because God doesn't view things the way this world in 2026 is viewing things. And you can be sure you will face persecution. You will face ridicule. But God uses the weak things of this world to shame the things that are strong. Verse 29, that no man should boast before God. Remember Romans? I don't know if we even got there. There's so much in Romans, but when we looked at chapter 3 of Romans, he ends up saying, where then is boasting? And the word boast is to exult in, to take pride in. Where is boasting then? If Christ dies for sinners, where's boasting? It's excluded. I'm quoting Romans 3:27. We maintain that a man is justified by faith in Christ apart from works of the law. We have nothing to offer God but sin. And so when we say we're going to heaven, it's not because of how we live or that we're better than the people driving by or nothing like that. No, we're saying we're sinners saved by grace, amazing grace that saved a wretch like me. But by his doing, you are in Christ Jesus, who became to us wisdom from God and righteousness and sanctification and redemption. By the way, Christ is everything. There's a verse that underlines it. Christ Jesus, who is the wisdom of God and from God, righteousness, sanctification. This book will go on, and the whole Bible goes on and says, everything we have because of Christ. So that's why I say history, the whole shebang is his story. And our own history should all be about magnifying Jesus Christ, that just as it is written, let him who boasts, boast in the Lord. I want to boil it down. In fact, I'm not going to. Just going to let Paul boil it down. Christ died for you. He died for your sin. He was buried. He rose again. God is satisfied with what Jesus Christ did. Have you believed in him? Have you been saved? Is your faith resting? Not on what man says, not what this church says, on the firm foundation. The gospel, the power of God. Oh Lord, we praise you and thank you that you, in amazing grace, looked beyond our fault, our sin, our guilt, and you saw our great need, and you sent your Son. And we'll forever lift our eyes to Calvary, where your Son Jesus not only died on our behalf, but was buried and rose again. And we thank you and praise you that we can worship you today with joy and with peace. We'll thank and praise you forever. Amen.
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0: 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Up next, we have Insight for Living with Chuck Swindoll. 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
1: weather. Pretty low rain chances for the next few days. The rest of our weekend looks pretty good. Clear overnight, maybe some fog, low 50s, and then foggy in the morning on Sunday. We'll stay cloudy till about noon. Then we should see some sunshine. We'll be in the mid-70s. A little warmer on Monday, sunny and low 80s. I'm meteorologist Steve Hamilton on KPDQ.
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3: Near the end of the Revolutionary War, George Washington received a letter from one of his own officers. Colonel Louis Nicola suggested that America might be better served by a monarchy, with Washington himself as king. Washington firmly rejected the idea. He had spent years leading Americans in a fight for independence from a monarchy. He would not see that victory end with America creating a king of its own. He understood that the cause of the revolution was greater than any one man. His example reminds us that power can be offered, earned, or taken. But character determines whether we use it for ourselves or remain faithful to something greater.
4: Knowing God from Harvest with Pastor and Evangelist Greg Laurie.
5: I want to start with a story about a guy that needed some work. He was looking for employment and he heard they were hiring down at the local zoo. The zookeeper said, "I don't want you to be offended by what I'm about to say, but our gorilla died the other day and we've ordered a new gorilla. He's on his way. But we need somebody to take his place temporarily. So here's what we're asking. If we had a custom gorilla suit designed just to fit you, would you be willing to pretend to be the gorilla for the next week or so until the real gorilla arrives?" And when they told him how much they would pay, the guy quickly agreed. He thought, "No one's going to believe I'm an actual gorilla." But people were believing it. They were enjoying it. By day two, he's beating on his chest. He's kind of having fun. And he got a little too excited and swung a little too far and landed right in the lion's den. And a lion starts walking toward him and he thinks, "Oh no." And finally the guy in the gorilla suit cried out, "Help!" And the lion said, "Shut up or you'll get us both fired." There are a lot of people that say they are Christians who actually aren't at all. Sometimes people will say, "I need a little religion." Listen, friend, you don't need a little religion. You need a lot of Jesus, and he wants to come into your life right now.
4: You were created to know God. 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
7: Occasional disappointments are a part of life. In fact, sometimes life delivers a string of crushing blows, and it takes everything we've got to recover. In those unwanted moments when painful circumstances occur, we're tempted to think the whole world is against us, and we can slip into a martyr complex. 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In Philippians chapter 2, Paul taught that we can't control what happens to us, but we have complete control over how we respond. Chuck titled today's message, Strengthening Your Grip on Attitudes.
8: God says the way I want you to live is with a life of rejoicing. Just rejoice in the Lord always, he says in verse 4. Again, I say rejoice. You say, oh, it was written in a time when things were easy. Then you don't know your history. I mean, all hell had broken loose. The bottom had dropped out of lives. Nero was on the march. And he says rejoice. He says rejoice. But he says rejoice in circumstances. No, he says rejoice in the Lord. And he says, don't hide that. Verse 5, let your forbearing spirit be known to all men. The Lord is near. Focus on him. Choose his kind of life, whatever may be your lot, and don't hide it. Verse 6, be anxious for nothing. Now, don't run on after that statement. We want to get to the end of the verse. Isn't it funny reading the Bible as though the end of the verse is the goal? Wait a minute. What is the anxiety that's weighing you down? Your marriage? Your lack of marriage? Your child? Your parent? Your job? Your lack of job? Your lack of feeling satisfied in life? Some tragic experience? He says that's an anxiety, and he says stop living under the wake of it. You have an alternative. But in everything, by prayer and supplication, with thanksgiving, and I take it that we give him thanks for being there, for taking the burden, for lifting it off our shoulders and taking it unto himself. Cast your burden on the Lord and he will sustain you. He will never suffer the righteous to be moved. With thanksgiving, let your requests be made known unto God. And look at what fills the empty spaces where anxiety would have played its part. The peace of God, which passes all comprehension. That's great. I mean, no one can even explain it. No one can understand it. It surpasses comprehension. It will guard. It will march sentinel duty. It will garrison your hearts. And here's our word again, your minds in Christ Jesus. You have a choice of disposition. Now finally, verse 8, now this is a preacher's finally, which means not necessarily we're through, it just means we're moving on through this message. Finally, verse 8, whatever is, and he lists six specific things that might be occurring within the attitude when that peace has come. And he says, dwell on these things. Look at verse 8. Let our mind dwell not on blame, not on self-pity, but on these six things. Now, they answer six cynical criticisms of this kind of message. And I can hear some coming back. I read some on some faces, and I know the others are there. Okay? The first criticism says, oh, this is living in an unreal, it's a dream world philosophy, Swindoll. Look at verse 8. Whatever is true. The word means reliable, valid, honest, not deceptive or illusory. It is not a dream world. Christ doesn't introduce my life to a dream world. He introduces my life to the real world, where He is in control. This world is surrounded by the dream world, where man is his own maker. Humanism is calling the shots. I am the master of my fate. I'm the captain of my soul if I believe that I have ever reason to be depressed. I brought on my failure or my success. No, he says, think on what's true. Second is the word honorable. There are some who say this is just shallow, flippant, positive thinking stuff from these motivational talks I've heard half my career. Well, wait a minute. The word is honorable. It means to revere, not flippant or cheap, superficial or shallow. That's what the word means. This is deep truth, friend. This is in the level of your attitude. This is the box from which all of your life grows. And he says it's honorable. Whatever is right, some are saying, well, this is just kind of scratch his back so he'll later scratch yours. That's not right. Whatever is right means upright and just and fair. Think on those things. Whatever is pure, there are the critics who say that's just putting up a front. You're doing it for the wrong motive so that everybody will think nicely of you. No, he says it's pure. This word means chaste, undefiled, not smutty, shabby, or soiled. It can stand God's scrutiny. Fifth, whatever is lovely. I love this one. It means amiable, pleasing, agreeable. Oh, we need that. We think a conversation is kind of worthless if we don't lead them to Christ. Man, oh, what a waste. Man, that was terrible. No, huh? He says, spend your time on what is lovely. Winsome, Barclay says, is the best translation. How winsome are you? Work on that. Guy has to really, really want our stuff to stick around long enough to hear it. Well, we meet them with the offensive stuff. I drove away from this building last Tuesday with a close personal friend of mine that travels the world over, taking him back to the bus, and he said, man, that place is beautiful. What a testimony to the cause of Christ, talking about our buildings. Praise God. I tell you, we can go a long ways to be more lovely, winsome. And the sixth one is good report. Whatever is a good report. There are some people who say, well, my idea of life is just let it all hang out. Be what you are. People have to take it or leave it. That's not what this says. This says, no, work on what is of good report. And it means gracious, admirable being, attractive people. Now, that's the way to live. That's terrific. That'll make all the difference in the world, in the people you run with, your approach to your work, your home situation with your mate, or if you're without a mate, with your children or with your roommate, your prof at school, your fellow classmates. That's where it is. Friend, you're down to one string. Play it. Three have broken. And unless I miss my guess, you're focusing on those three that dangle from your life. Remember Paganini? One string. That's the way Paul was. Go back to Acts chapter 16. Okay? Acts 16. Love this story. It's very familiar, and because of that, we've missed some of the, the delight of it. Paul and Silas have preached the gospel at Philippi. That's the letter we've just been reading. And after they preached the gospel, they've encountered a girl who had a demon, and they exorcised this demon. Well, the result was people who were making money off of her supernatural ability got all bent out of shape because they had, those two guys had ripped off their prophet. And so they grabbed him and got a crowd together. And according to Acts 16, verse 22, the crowd rose up and they proceeded to order them to be beaten with rods. Now, verse 23 says that happens. When they had inflicted many blows upon them, they threw them into prison, commanding the jailer to guard them securely. And he, having received such a command, threw them in the inner prison and fastened their feet in stocks. Thanks a lot, huh? They came to Philippi. They did what is right. They preached the gospel. They cast out demons. Somebody didn't like it, and he had them beaten and then thrown into prison and, of all things, guarded by this jailer and their feet stuck in stocks. Man. What do you think they did? Verse 25. About midnight, Paul and Silas were praying and singing praises. I love it. Boy, if I'm ever in prison, that's the kind of guy I want to be with. And let's sing All Hail the Power of Jesus' Name, okay? How about Blessed Assurance, Jesus is Mine? These songs were going all through, you know, these great choruses of worship, songs of Zion going through the dungeon, one after another. They're singing these songs. Feet are stuck in these stocks. They got welts on their bodies, and they're bleeding, and they're singing. Now, strange things happen when some people sing. Verse 26, there came a great earthquake. That's what you call God amening your song when you're breaking out into it. So that the foundations of the prison house were shaken, and immediately all the doors were open and everyone's chains were unfastened. What a moment. Let's get out of here. Is that what he said? That's what I would have said. But Paul said, hey, you know, look at the jailer. Verse 27, jailer roused out of sleep. The prison doors were open. He saw that. He drew his sword and he's about ready to kill himself, supposing the prisoners had escaped. Paul's, wait, don't do that, man. We're not going anywhere. Can you believe that? Now's our chance to get out. And he says, wait, don't kill yourself. We're going to stay. We're not going to leave. And he says in verse 30, what must I do to be saved? And they said, believe on the Lord Jesus Christ and you'll be saved. Isn't that beautiful? I mean, thing shaking all around in this dungeon, dust is falling. He says, look, in the first of four spiritual laws, I want to point out to you this guy's doing soul-winning work down there in the dungeon while the earthquake's happening. That's a single-minded man, I'll tell you. Well, he comes to know Christ. His family comes to know Christ. And what happens? They still stick around the prison. No, don't worry. We're going to stay here. You know, we're going to stick around. So the next morning, chief magistrate sent the policeman saying, release those men. This is great. The jailer reported the words to Paul, saying, chief magistrates have sent to release you. Now, therefore, come out and go in peace. Paul says, not going to do that. They beat us in public without trial, men who were Romans. They have thrown us into prison, and now they're going to send us away secretly? No way, man. Kind of a paraphrase of this, no, indeed. No way. And let them come out and let them bring us out. We're going to wait in here till they come. Isn't that beautiful? I love this. So they wait. You know, they're waiting for the jailer to come. And the magistrate comes in with his hat in his hand. He says, like for you folks to leave quietly. And Paul says, why don't you say that a little louder? They came, appealed to them. When they had brought them out, they kept begging them to leave the city. Can you imagine that moment? Proverbs 16 says, when a man's ways please the Lord, he makes even his enemies to be at peace with him. 16:7 Proverbs. When a person's ways please the Lord, he'll even bring the jailer back and say, hey, didn't do things right. It may not come out quite as clean as this, but you know what you'll have? You'll have peace. You'll have peace in prison. You'll have a sense of purpose. You'll have a reason to sing because you know the God of earthquakes is in charge of your life. It looks like everything is broken loose. It's an attitude choice. It was down to Paul and Silas in one string. And they played the piece on it. Well, the last place we're going to look is Proverbs chapter 4, because that's where it all starts. Proverbs 4, verse 20. My son, give attention to my words, incline your ear to my sayings. Do not let them depart from your sight. Keep them in the midst of your heart. We're in Proverbs 4, verse 22. He's talked about the scriptures. Son, don't let the scriptures leave your heart. Let them reside there. Let them stay in your sight and in the midst of your heart. See, that's where the attitudes are born. That's where they're conceived. Verse 22, for they are life to those who find them and health to all their whole body. That's attitudes. In the heart, you give yourself health. You lose hope, which is an attitude, and you die younger. You lose a positive spirit toward others, and you turn into a tight radius of revenge. He says, guard your attitude. Guard your whole body with health. Watch over your heart. Here's the verse. Watch over your heart with all diligence. For from it flow the springs of life. Beautiful description. Think of your inner person as a safety deposit box. Okay? You every day deposit into that container attitudes. Every day you put in there certain pieces of thought life and information that you're going to draw out later on. You will be able to draw out only what you have put in. Deposit boxes don't make money. They don't even draw interest. All you can get out of there is what you have put in under lock and key. And he says, guard it, guard it. Don't let anybody come and slide into the back area and pull it out and stuff something else in there. Because when you draw on it, then you're going to get that. You've got to take what you put in. That's why he says, guard your heart with all diligence. That means when you choose friends and they're given to a lifestyle different from your commitment, you are putting that into your box and you're going to draw it out. When you run with panic-stricken people, you'll panic when the bottom drops out. If you run with profane people, you'll curse when the bottom drops out. If you run with people that are given to go-goodzo, grumbling, you'll grumble when the bottom drops out. You focus on the living Christ and you have placed into the deposit his kind of thoughts. Proverbs 12:25 says some of the thoughts weigh us down. Proverbs 15 says some thoughts lift us up. No time to get into it. You'd make a choice to be weighed down or lifted up. The summer of 1967, it was, on a barge about 50, 60 yards from the shoreline of the Chesapeake Bay, young, attractive, vibrant, athletic young woman dived into the murky waters of the Chesapeake. Her head hit a rock. It was more shallow than she expected. And the story of Johnny Erickson's life is now history. Suddenly she saw her life would be different. No more sports cars, no more horse shows, no more lacrosse matches, maybe no more dates. She recalls, I was devastated. Devastated. My life had been so full. I had been involved in as many school activities as I could squeeze in, and suddenly I hear these words. I found myself alone, all alone, just a bare, immobile body between two sheets. My hobbies and possessions were meaningless to me. Those beautiful horses in the barn, which I used to trick ride, standing on their shoulders, I would never ride them again. I couldn't even feed myself.
9: I could sleep and breathe. Everything else was done for me. She tells the tragic story of being upside down in this harness affair on this bed where they turned her to keep from the bed sores. And she said her tears fell out of her eyes and made a design on the floor. Her nose ran. She couldn't even wipe her nose. Somebody had to help her cry. Since then, this beautiful woman admits, my outlook has changed. That's an attitude. I awake every day grateful for what God has given me. It took me 3 years to admit it. God has now proven to me I too can have a full life. It boiled down to Johnny Erickson and one string. And so it does for you. May we pray. I must say this while your eyes are closed and you have time to think on it. God designs messages to fit with certain people. I see new faces here today, and I see older faces I haven't seen for a long time, and who knows why God led you to be here? I know He wanted you to worship. I know He wants you to praise His name because that's His desire. He's not willing that any should perish. But I really believe He has dovetailed a message to fit right into the creases of your life. Some of you have cultivated attitudes that are devastating to yourself and people around you. You are becoming less and less attractive, more and more poisonous, and you know it. For some of you, it means that your attitude in Jesus Christ simply must take on a new turn. Now come to grips with that. As your friend, I exhort you, do something about it. Turn to God in prayer and dump the anxiety on Him and not on your friends or your children or your mate. Turn it over to Him. That's why you have a Savior. He'll replace it with a peace in only a matter of time. He promises He will. But for some of you, you don't have a Savior. And I point you to the cross where Jesus Christ took all of our brokenness and all of our sin and all of our failure, and He paid the price so that man could have peace with his Father. And He rose victorious from the dead that you might have everlasting life with God. We've got some choice, well-trained counselors who want to talk with you, if that would help you. And I don't see how anybody who today comes to know Christ would even know how to begin to walk without some help. So today, if you decide to give your heart to Jesus Christ, these counselors are there. We won't beg you. We won't embarrass you. Please, don't put that off. Our Father, we have learned today, if nothing else, the importance of our choice of attitude. Perhaps no more important choice could be made once we have come to Christ than to determine He will be in control of our hearts, and Jesus will be the one who gives us our attitude toward today and whatever may lie before us in the future. Only through that choice of attitude will we be able to take on the challenges that are before us. Therefore, I pray that You will enable us to come to terms with those things that are so important in making this choice. May we remember the specific things that Paul listed here in this fourth chapter of Philippians. Whatever is true, whatever is honest, whatever is right or just, whatever is pure, whatever is of good report, Lord, may we focus on these things that they might give us that excellence in life that can come only through that source. Regardless of the brokenness of the past, regardless of mistakes that were made, regardless of how bleak the future may seem, may we this very day claim the person of Christ and enter him into every part of our life, whatever that may include. We place this before you in faith, and therefore we count on it, we stand on it, we depend on it. We pray believingly in the life of Christ, and because of his life for us, we bring before you these things in the name of our Savior Jesus. Amen.
7: 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Chuck reminded us that life is 10% what happens to us and 90% how we respond. Paganini played his greatest encore on one string. Viktor Frankl chose dignity in a concentration camp. And Johnny Erickson Tata found purpose paralyzed in her own bed. The secret in every case was an attitude anchored in God. But what happens when the fire isn't just around you, it's consuming you? When the one string you have left feels like it's about to snap?

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3: 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Colonel Louis Nicola suggested that America might be better served by a monarchy, with Washington himself as king. Washington firmly rejected the idea. He had spent years leading Americans in a fight for independence from a monarchy. He would not see that victory end with America creating a king of its own. He understood that the cause of the revolution was greater than any one man. His example reminds us that power can be offered, earned, or taken. But character determines whether we use it for ourselves or remain faithful to something greater.
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6: Many people are looking to find a good church today, but just don't know what to look for. 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

0: You're listening to the question and answer program with our Bible teacher, Dr. J. Vernon McGee. This is a ministry of the Through the Bible Radio Network. Our first question today comes to us from many listeners who have all basically had the same thought, and it goes something like this. In Matthew chapter 27, it speaks about the saints who are raised from the dead. Could you explain how this happened? And could you also explain what happened to these saints?
1: And I should read the passage of Scripture that deals with this. I read in verse 51 of Matthew 27, and probably we ought to read three verses there. It says, "And behold, the veil of the temple was rent in twain from the top to the bottom, and the earth did quake, and the rocks rent, and the graves were opened, and many bodies of the saints which slept arose, and came out of

0: the graves after his resurrection and went into the holy city and appeared unto many. Now you can understand that that presents, I think, a real problem. I think that we need to notice the facts that are stated here. That when the Lord Jesus on the cross cried with a loud voice and yielded up the ghost, that is, at the time of his death, there was an earthquake. And two things took place, but they're not related. That is, the earthquake did not cause both of them. The rocks were rent, we're told. That was due to the earthquake, and the graves were open. Now, those are two definite statements of historical fact. They're historical statements. Rocks were rent, and the graves were open. Now, these two statements are connected, of course. There is a connection. But we need to distinguish between the two. The rocks were rent. That is an evidence of force. And some of the graves were open. That is an evidence of design. And that is something that I think is very important for us to know. Now, the very interesting thing is that you can move another step. Whose graves were open? It says the graves of the saints, that is, God's children. It says graves were open and many bodies of the saints which slept arose. And I assume from that that not all the saints arose, just many did, which in itself suggests that this is a token. This is going to be a symbol. It's symbolic that it teaches us something. And now you note something else that we need to keep in order here, that the graves were open at the instant of Christ's death, yet the bodies of them did not arise till after his own resurrection. This, may I say to you, is a miracle. Now, these miracles that we're going to see, actually the opening of the graves and the coming out of some of the bodies. Now, the fact that the graves were opened at the instance of Christ's death, but that the resurrections did not take place till the third morning, that shows that the open graves were meant for an exhibition. In other words, for 3 days, here were these graves open. And the very interesting thing is that this graveyard was right near the crucifixion of Christ. And if Gordon was right, that the place of a skull, Golgotha, is the one that we always visit when we go there, and I'm convinced that that is the accurate place. We know there was a cemetery there because the grave burial places are still there. And evidently one of those was probably the place that the Lord Jesus was buried. Now, these graves were open. They were open for exhibition. They're right near the place of crucifixion. And that took place on Friday evening. And the Sabbath was the next day, and nobody would be permitted to fill in the grave. They were there. Now, what kind of resurrection were they? Well, I think that they are just exhibits that speak of the better resurrection. I do not think that they received at that time a body that was a glorified body at all. I think that they were just restored to life, just as Lazarus was restored to life. The spiritual body has certain spiritual qualities. For instance, Jesus, you remember when he was risen from the dead, he entered a room without opening a door. And he came out of that grave, by the way, long before the stone was rolled away. And so the open graves here and the coming out of the saints were tied together. That graves had to be open for them to come out, which means it was restoration to life, which was not the same as Christ's resurrection at all. And I think that the very interesting point to make here, and we're taking this step by step, is that they were revived, not risen. They were not risen, and somebody says, do you know that? Well, you remember the Lord Jesus said at the time of the resurrection of Lazarus, he says, I am the resurrection and the life. And he revived the body of Lazarus, I think, is an illustration of the truth of what he said. Yet it was a true realization of the saying yet was not really the fulfillment of it. Now we have here just certain ones. Not all the saints were raised. Some of them were there. I got a letter here, and it's going to be a question coming up later on. A man is finding fault with the rapture of the church taking place before the great tribulation period, and he makes the point that the first resurrection includes two or three resurrections, and that would mean that some of the saints raised and some of them are not raised. The Old Testament saints wouldn't be raised at the same time the church was. And that's accurate. That's the way it is. And you want the illustration right here. Some of the saints. Why didn't you raise them all? You just raised some. This is an illustration. There ought to be a lesson in here that we're going to get. And I wish that some of my post-tribulation friends would consider this lesson here. It's just one of the many that is in Scripture. So we have here the wonderful picture of the fact that now they are raised, although in the same body, and it takes place now after the death of Christ, because he's been offered as the Lamb of God that taketh away the sin of the world. He shed his blood, and now it's a picture of the fact that because of that, there is going to be a resurrection of the dead. And how wonderful this picture is. Now, I've tried to consider these things in order, but I want to move on now to the other part of this, which actually I think is the greatest one of all. In fact, to me, this probably is the greatest miracle of all. Now we have seen that there was an earthquake. The rocks were rent. That's force. That's nature. But now certain graves were open. And that is by design. That's supernatural now. Listen to this again now. And many bodies of the saints which slept arose, came out of the graves after his resurrection, and went into the holy city and appeared unto many. Now, certain graves were opened by the earthquake. Keep our facts straight here. And may I say this to you, that when we come up against a passage like this, if you're going to accept the Bible as the Word of God, then you will have to accept this as the Word of God. And it's part of the record. And this is not one of the passages of Scripture where you can say, well, this is not in the better manuscripts. I've been criticized for saying that. Well, I can't say it here. All schools of thought agree this is part of the historical record. This hasn't been challenged yet, but looks to me like they're going to have to do it because they've got a problem here. This is a real miracle, my friend. Some of the saints came out after his resurrection. This is not obscure statement that's made here. It's as clear as a noonday sun. And if you're going to accept the Bible as the Word of God, this is a great miracle. I think it's one of the greatest that is in the Scripture. And you just can't come along today and say, well, this has no right to be here because it's so fantastic. Well, my friend, that's your problem, not my problem. It's, I believe, a marvelous thing. Now, here is, to me, an evidence of the inspiration of the Holy Spirit. You know, the Spirit of God sometimes says certain things, and they're so wonderful, you wonder why he doesn't write a book about it. But having said it, that's as far as he goes. And there is a holy reverence here. Having said so much, why didn't he say more? Why didn't he satisfy our curiosity here? He didn't satisfy it at all. And he didn't give anything for the critic to hang on here at all. Here it is. He tells us that on the occasion of the Lord's resurrection, certain of the departed saints arose and left their graves and went into Jerusalem and appeared unto many. And he says, nothing more. That's all. Now, our problem is today, and my problem is that there's a danger of me trying to explain it. And I have no right to go any farther than the Word of God goes. Now, there are certain things, though, that I want to say about this that might be helpful. Now, number one is, and by the way, I am going to offer an explanation of what became of them, but let's hold that for a minute. The text doesn't say that they appeared so much as the original actually means that they were manifestly made known. And somebody says, well, look, here comes Brother Abraham down the street, and we buried him 2 weeks ago. It was like that, my friends. That's what the word means here. I've heard the testimony of some of these people today that tell about that they died and their spirit left their body and then came back and all that. And it was a dead giveaway that what they were saying was probably something that the medicine that they had taken to restore them back to life had an effect upon them, and actually that they may be telling the truth. That is the experience they went through, but their spirit didn't leave the body. But the point is, I heard one woman talk 45 minutes on that. Why didn't she just say the spirit left the body, came back, and just leave us with that? She didn't do that. She just had to keep talking. But the very interesting thing about the Word of God is that having stated these cases, that's all that's given to us. Just the statement of fact is here. You either believe it or you don't believe it. Now, you must remember that there are six resurrections that are actually restorations to life in the Bible. Let me mention them briefly. That was the widow's son of Zarephath, and then the Shunammite's son. The first one was done by Elijah, the human instrument. Here it was the bones of Elisha. And then that was the daughter of Jairus in Matthew 9, the son of the widow of Nain, and that's Luke 7, and then Lazarus in John 11. Now, in all of these, it was only a revival of a natural body. And that body, I'm sure, could have died again. That might have been the experience of these people, that they all lived to die again. But none of them wrote a book. None of them did that because the Holy Spirit of God was in entire control over this. But I'm going to make another suggestion, and I think we ought to be very careful here that their resurrection was a restoration to life, because in 1 Corinthians we're told very carefully, Christ the first fruits, and afterward they that are Christ at his coming. So these here are not the resurrection that is mentioned in 1 Corinthians 15, where it's sown a natural body and raised a spiritual body. That's not what you have here at all. Now, the very interesting thing is that these could not fit in between Christ and the rapture of the church and the resurrection of the believers then in Christ. This couldn't fit in between that at all, because Paul's very inclusive. He says, they that are Christ at his coming. And so I don't think that you could put these in here. Now, there are several other things we could bring in here. I personally believe that Enoch and Elijah, when they were taken away, translated, Enoch was translated, Elijah left in a chariot. I believe that they are in a body, the kind of body that they had down here, because I believe that Enoch and Elijah will probably be the two witnesses that are going to come back someday. That is just my opinion. I wouldn't want to push that at all. I'm almost sure Elijah's one of them, and I'm almost sure about it. Now, the interesting thing here is that all of this is given to us for a very definite purpose. And what is the purpose of it? That God raised these from the dead to prove that the death and resurrection of Christ is going to raise today his own. These were just some of the saints, that's all. Just a little exhibit, just a sample, as it were. This was to give a wonderful basis for our faith and for our assurance. Now, let me say in closing, what I believe makes this very important, that when Christ ascended back into heaven, I believe that he took these with him. He led captivity captive. And it's my feeling that's what it is. But now I hasten to say this, and I want to say it again carefully. We are told only so much, and then the Spirit of God draws down the curtain and says, there's nothing here to satisfy your curiosity. There's nothing here for you to dwell on. You either accept it, you take it, or you leave it. And I like the way the Spirit of God does it, my brother. Things that I've said about this, may or may not be true, the disposition of these. I've made two suggestions, that they lived out their life again and died, as probably Lazarus did, or they were led captive to captive and taken back. That could be. I could be wrong on either one of them. Why? Because the Word of God just doesn't say it. Let's learn to believe the Word of God. And you remember the last book of the Bible says that you are not to take any way away from this book. And man, we're all great at anyone that tries to take away Scripture. But how about adding to it? Here is a place where there are a lot of books being written today. I don't think they should be written, by the way.
1: Our next question comes to us from a listener in Cedar Falls, Iowa, who writes, could you please explain the qualities I should consider in my attempt to find a good church?
0: Well, first of all, it should be, naturally, a local church organized according to Scripture. And the best place that I know to go is to go to the Word of God and on the day of Pentecost to see how that church was organized. They didn't apparently have a meeting in which they elected officers at that time. They did later on, of course. And these officers apparently were appointed. And I've never been quite sure that our method of electing officers is the proper one, but be that as it may, why, the mark of a good church, the very beginning, day of Pentecost, it says, they continued steadfastly in the apostles' doctrine and fellowship and in breaking of bread and in prayers. Now, that was the four marks of the early church. And these marks are not academic, and they're not philosophical, and they actually were not really theological. They were the four different things that characterized this group of people that heard Simon Peter on the day of Pentecost, and they were converted. And we are told here that these continued together daily with one accord, and they didn't have a meeting place, and they met in the temple. Now, the thing that characterized them was they continued in the apostles' doctrine. That means that what the apostles were teaching, they concurred and followed that. And they believe that. That was just not a creed that they had for a church that was quoted and meant practically nothing to the members. It wasn't that at all. This thing was a very vital thing, the doctrine of the early church. And a church today, to be a true church, must be a church that has the doctrine. And that is the thing that Paul gives in 1st and 2nd Timothy and Titus for a church. It must be a doctrinal church, and that doctrine must be biblical doctrine. That is, the apostles' doctrine, what they taught. And today, there are many things called a church, friends, that are not a church, for the very simple reason they deny everything that's in the doctrine of the church, what the apostles believed and taught in what's written in the Word of God. So that is basic. That is essential. And then they continued in the fellowship. And that fellowship is a little bit different than what we think of it today. It's a sort of a camaraderie term, sort of, hail fellow, well met, pat you on the back, glad to see you. It's a very sophisticated approach. You see a bunch of Christians in church today shaking hands, patting each other on the back, and all that sort of thing. That's really not Christian fellowship. Fellowship is in two areas. There is fellowship with God the Father, God the Son, and God the Holy Spirit. And that means that believers meet together and share the things of Christ together. Because the Holy Spirit's going to take the things of Christ, show them unto us, and it pleases the Father, you see. Therefore, when you meet together around the person of Christ, that means you're in agreement. That means that you are enjoying the things of Christ. And then there's fellowship with each other. And that means that you're sharing the same things together, that you're enjoying the same things, that you're rejoicing in the same things. Now, that is the fellowship. Then in breaking of bread is the Lord's Supper, that which he said, this do ye until I come. For as often as you do this, you show forth the Lord's death. And that's what the church is all about. It's to show forth the Lord's death till he come. That is, his death, resurrection, and coming again. And if a church is not revealing those three things in its message, then it's not a church. Maybe it's a man back of a pulpit in a building. It's got a steeple on it, and the steeple has a bell on the inside of it that they ring on Sunday. That doesn't make a church by any means, although a lot of them are called churches. But it's one that is setting forth the death of Christ for sinners and the breaking of bread and in prayers. And a church should be a praying church. The early church, when a problem arose, they went to prayer about it. Prayer should be a very vital part of the church. So the mark of a church, and this is basic, are these four things. Now, somebody says that's rather idealistic. It certainly is, especially when you look at the average church today. Therefore, I would say when you go out, what is it that you should look for? The church, is it centered around its midweek meeting, or is it centered around the volleyball court? Is the busiest place in the church the place of worship and teaching, or the place of banquets and the gymnasium? Those are things that you'll have to decide. That's the way that you'd have to approach it today, is to find out where the emphasis is placed. Then another thing that I think it'd be well with then having inspected the physical plant and the program of the church would be then to move in and find out really how much of Bible teaching was going on. That's on one side. On the other side, how is it being received? Were the members growing in grace? Was there love one for another? Was there concern? Were they interested in getting the Word of God out? Now, those are the things that you should look for today. And somebody says, where will you find a church like that? Well, now, you've asked me a question I can't answer because I don't know all the churches today. I know a few churches that would answer to this. And unfortunately, I don't know too many, but I do know some that would measure up to this. And I would say to this young man that he ought to look for a church like this. And there are a lot of these very fine Bible churches today that have a great many young people. I've discovered that when you really give the Word of God, you are sure going to have a nice group of young people. And that's another way. And this young fellow, if he finds that church, you'll find out there are a lot of young people in the church just like he is that really want the Word of God and want Christian fellowship.
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10: If you go to Israel today and visit the tomb of Jesus, it's empty. There's nobody there. No one's home. He's risen from the dead. And because Jesus Christ, his son, was raised from the dead by God the Father, this means that our waiting for his return is not in vain.

0: Greetings in Christ and welcome to Simple Faith. On today's program, we're going to continue our new study based on the book of 1 Thessalonians. Now, I'm sure you can recall a time in your life when you needed a little encouragement and a friend or family member was right there to deliver those perfect words at the perfect time. That's exactly Paul's purpose for writing his first letter to the church in Thessalonica. He had several goals in mind, and encouragement was on the list, as we're going to see today. We begin in chapter 1. Here's Pastor Bill.
1: So if you'll glance back to verse 9 with me, notice how it says, "And how you turn to God from idols to serve the living and true God." So as Paul's writing there to the believers now there in Thessalonica, he is commending them and telling them about how they turn to God from idols, serving then the living and true God. And then basically this leads them, notice, to wait. Look at verse 10. "And to wait for his son from heaven." So not only were they serving the Lord now, they're also now waiting for

0: for his son from heaven. Now, it's interesting in this short book, this really is a brief book. I mean, even this first chapter only has 10 verses. But if you'll just glance back at verse 3 with me, you'll see that this is the second time that Paul already is pointing to the hope of the coming of our Lord Jesus Christ. 1 Thessalonians 1:3, and patience of hope in our Lord Jesus Christ in the sight of our God and Father. Now, that's a hope and a certain hope, as we studied before, earlier, that we are saved in Jesus Christ, but also it's also a certain hope that Jesus is coming again. And so that's what they're doing. And to wait for his son from heaven. I love the Greek here with the word wait. It literally means wait with expectation. So that's how we're to be as Christians. We're to be those who are waiting for the return of Jesus Christ. One of the radical things about being born again as Christians is we can now wait and look forward to the return of our Lord and Savior Jesus Christ. Can I have an amen? Amen. Dude, this is exciting. And the reason we can be excited about the return of Jesus is there's no more dread. We're not going to hell any longer. The wrath of God no longer is abiding upon us. We are now excited. I can't wait to see Jesus face to face. I know I'll fall down at his feet and cry for a few hundred or thousand years, you know, just in praise and thanks of him. But we are now excited, and that's what then looking forward to wait with expectation for the return of Jesus Christ from heaven. And so this is a blessed and beautiful thing. We also need to remember that it is the good servant, the faithful servant, who is awaiting the return of their master, who is looking for the return of our master. We're almost told today by a lot of churches, hey, that's escapism. Don't be looking for the return of Jesus. It's like, what, dude? What are you talking about? Matthew, turn in your Bibles. Let's just turn over to Matthew chapter 24, please. Matthew chapter 24. Now, Jesus is talking about things of the last days and giving signs of what's going to be happening. He talks about what's going to happen in Jerusalem coming up. He talks about his second coming. He talks about the rapture of the church, et cetera, et cetera. All these different things. Look at verse 36, though. This is kind of after the signs. And he goes into Matthew 24, 36. He's talking about when. As notice in verse 36, but of that day and hour no one knows, not even the angels of heaven, but only my Father only. But as the days of Noah were, so also will be the coming of the Son of Man be. For as in the days before the flood, they were eating and drinking, marrying and giving marriage until the day that Noah entered the ark. In other words, yes, it's going to be like it was in the days of Noah with the depravity and everything, but it's also going to be they're clueless. They're not worried about anything. And that's kind of what we see today, even in much of the church. Verse 39, and did not know until the flood came and took them all away. And so also will the coming of the Son of Man be. Then two will be in the field, one will be taken, and the other left. Two women will be grinding at the mill, one will be taken, the other left. And I believe that's talking about the rapture of the church before the second coming of Christ. Verse 42, watch therefore, for you do not know what hour your Lord is coming. But know this, that if the master of the house had known what hour the thief would have come, he would have watched and not allowed his house to be broken into. Therefore, you also be ready, for the Son of Man is coming at an hour you do not expect. Be ready there in the Greek literally means stay awake. Verse 45, as he continues, who then is a faithful and wise servant whom his master has made ruler over his household to give them food in due season? Blessed is that servant whom his master, when he comes, will find so doing. So not only looking for the return, but notice doing, being about his master's work. Verse 47, I say to you that he will make him ruler over all his goods. But if that evil servant says in his heart, well, my master is delaying his coming, and begins to beat his fellow servants and eat and drink with the drunkards, the master of that servant will come on a day when he is not looking for him, and at an hour that he is not aware of, and will cut him in two and appoint him portion with the hypocrites. There shall be weeping and gnashing of teeth. Look, beloved in Christ, notice that Jesus says it's the good and faithful and the wise servant who is not only looking for the return of his master, waiting for the return of his master with expectation, but as Jesus said here, it's also those who will be doing his will. And Jesus makes his will known to us here in his word. And we're able to do his will by his word, by the power of his Holy Spirit. And so I just love this. So there's also something quite extraordinary that happens when we're waiting on the Lord, when we're waiting for that day to come, seeking him day by day, just walking with him in accordance to his word. Again, by the according to the word, by the power of the Holy Spirit, as we live each day this way, also awaiting and looking for his imminent return. Isaiah says this in Isaiah 40, verse 28 through 31. Have you not known? Have you not heard? The everlasting God, the Lord, the creator of the ends of the earth, neither faints nor is weary. His understanding is unsearchable. He gives power to the weak. And to those who have no might, he increases strength. Anybody weak today needs some more strength? Even the youth shall faint and be weary, and the young men shall utterly fall. But those who wait on the Lord shall renew their strength. Notice it's wait upon the Lord. They shall mount up there with wings like eagles. They shall run and not be weary. They shall walk and not faint. Looking forward to the return of Jesus Christ every day, and also just waiting upon the Lord every day renews our strength in the Lord. A lot of us as Christians, hey, we don't have very much strength. It's because we're not spending much time waiting on the Lord, seeking him through prayer, seeking him through fasting, seeking him through his word, through fellowship, through serving, and all the other ways that he tells us to do through his word, through witnessing. It's interesting. God renews our strength as we wait upon him. It's interesting that they say that, what do we say? 8% of the church does 100% of the work. That's what they say. It's kind of reflected here at Simple Faith, maybe slightly higher numbers than that. But how do they do that? How does 8% of the church do the work, 100% of the work? A lot of us, because you're not serving, maybe you're not, I don't have that heart. Look, you don't understand why they do that. Why are you serving like you do? Because they are loving the return of their Lord Jesus. They're waiting upon him and they're excited to serve. They're excited, yes, to watch the kids downstairs. They're excited to usher. They're excited to clean. We have a fellow cleaning the windows. He's excited to come clean the windows. Why? Because he's doing it as unto the Lord. You see, those who are so excitedly looking and waiting upon the Lord day by day that they're excited to be about his work. And guess what? He then is their strength. He mounts them up like wings, like eagles. Dude, how are you doing that? Oh, the Lord is my strength, man. Isn't it awesome? I'm wiped out, but man, God, he's awesome. He is my power. They're running when so many others may not be there, and they're not growing weary. They're walking strong in Jesus, and they're not fainting, just like we read in Isaiah. His radical, powerful Holy Spirit dwelling within us, empowering us to walk after the Lord, to wait upon him, and to be about our Father's work as we wait for the return of our Lord Jesus Christ. Verse 10, as it continues, notice, so they're waiting for his Son from heaven. Notice whom he raised from the dead. Jesus Christ is not still in the tomb. Can I have another amen? Amen. Look, Jesus is risen from the dead. We, on Easter Sunday, Resurrection Sunday, we like to say, he is risen. Amen. That's what Christians would say to each other in greeting back in the early church. He is risen. He's risen indeed. You know, today it's like, he's risen. Yeah, he's risen indeed. Yeah. Exciting. Yes, he's risen. And because he's risen, notice whom he has risen from the dead. We too have that same power as Paul talks about in Philippians. He's striving for that power of the resurrection, but also for the suffering of Christ, whom he raised from the dead. God has raised him from the dead. If you go to Israel today and visit the tomb of Jesus, it's empty. There's nobody there. No one's home. He's risen from the dead. And because Jesus Christ, His Son was raised from the dead, by God the Father, this means that our waiting for His return is not in vain. It's not in vain. Notice he goes on here in verse 10. Because he has been, whom he raised from the dead, notice, even Jesus who delivers us from the wrath of come. By that power of God that he's been risen from the dead, even Jesus now delivers us from the wrath to come. Can I have an hallelujah? Thank God and praise Jesus. We should become Pentecostal right now. Woohoo! It's so funny how stoic we can become as Christians, you know? And just get so used to these words that we read all the time, especially if you're raised in a Christian family. You get the, oh, I know that one, Pastor Bill. I've known that one for a long, that's a good one, but it shouldn't get us excited. Look, even Jesus who delivers us from the wrath of to come. But here's the truth though. Even now, though, God still loves the whole world and is not wanting or willing that any should perish, but that all should come to repentance. Those who are outside of Jesus need to know, and we need to know as well, that they are still living under the abiding wrath of God. John 3:36. Boy, we got quiet there, didn't we? John 3:36. He who believes in the Son has everlasting life, and he who does not believe the Son shall not see life, but the wrath of God abides on him. Now, Jesus did not come to condemn the world. Did you know that? A lot of pastors will say that, and they'll stop right there, that Jesus didn't come to condemn the world. But it's only because the world is already condemned. John chapter 3, verse 17 through 21. For God did not send, this is Jesus speaking, God did not send his Son into the world to condemn the world, but that through the world, through him, it might be saved. He who believes in him is not condemned, but he who does not believe is condemned. What's that word? Already. Because he has not believed in the name of the only begotten Son of God. And this is the condemnation, that the light has come into the world and men loved darkness rather than light because their deeds were evil. For everyone practicing evil hates the light and does not come to the light, lest his deeds should be exposed. But he who does the truth comes to the light, that his deeds may be clearly seen that they have been done in God. Now, as the world, those who are outside of Jesus Christ, as they are condemned, they also have the wrath of God still abiding upon them. I like how one commentator said it about this. He said this: in the ancient world, the idea of divine wrath was accepted, but there was no genuine hope of any rescue from the wrath of the gods. By contrast, in the postmodern world, the idea of divine wrath is rejected. So the rescuer is not needed nor heeded. Kurt Cameron a few months ago. You'll remember he came out against, he came out basically saying he believes now, at least he's pushing in annihilationism to where you don't go to hell for eternity, the lake of fire, where there's weeping and gnashing of teeth for all eternity. And in his words, I watched him and listened to him. And basically, that doesn't fit a loving God. That doesn't fit the God that we believe in. And any rational person, he basically said, would say the same thing. But you see, guys and gals, we need to understand that God doesn't fit into our parameters. God isn't subject to our thoughts, our hearts, our whatever. He is God and he alone is God. Now, if you have a problem with the wrath of God abiding on the world even now, we're going to talk more about this. Look, the wrath of God, wrath here, okay? So who delivers us from the wrath to come? It's orges in the Greek. It means justifiable abhorrence, punishment, anger, indignation, wrath. Again, the wrath of God abides on all those within the world who are not born again of the Spirit of God. So those who have not been born again, the wrath of God still abides upon them. Let me read these are just a few verses, even though there's a lot. These are just a few. Ready? Romans 1:18. The wrath of God is being revealed from heaven against all the godlessness and wickedness of people who suppress the truth by their wickedness. Ephesians 5:6, let no one deceive you with empty words, for because of such things, God's wrath comes on those who are disobedient. Colossians 3:6, because of these, the wrath of God is coming. Isaiah 13:9, see, the day of the Lord is coming, a cruel day with wrath and fierce anger to make the land desolate and destroy the sinners within it. Zephaniah 3:8, therefore wait for me, declares the Lord, for the day I will stand up to testify, for I have decided to assemble the nations together, the kingdoms, and to pour out my wrath on them, all my fierce anger. The whole world will be consumed by the fire of my jealous anger. Now, I would like to say something, because we hear about God's anger, we hear about God's wrath, and immediately we go maybe to somebody who's an angry person, right? Maybe somebody in politics, maybe somebody that we know personally, and it's like, oh, my God can't be like that. Or somebody's wrathful, you know, they always want to get vengeance and revenge. Well, my God isn't wrathful, he's not like that. But remember this about the wrath of God, beloved in Christ. God's wrath is not like the wrath of men and women. God's wrath is not like the wrath of men and women. James 1:20 says this, for the wrath of man does not produce the righteousness of God. No, God's wrath is always tempered by his holiness, his love, his grace, his mercy, for he is perfect. He alone is God, and his wrath is completely just, righteous, and moral. Whereas, notice we read in James that the wrath of man does not produce the righteousness of God. Observe then the obverse of this is true. The opposite is true, that the wrath of God does produce the righteousness of God. Not the wrath of man, but the wrath of God. Remember the heart of Christ, everyone. Remember the heart of God. 2 Peter 3:9, I referred to this a moment ago. The Lord isn't really slow about his promise, but as some people think, no, he is being patient for your sake. He does not want anyone to be destroyed, but wants everyone to repent. Yet again, the truth is that if people have not been born of the Spirit of God, as they believe in Jesus to be their Lord and Savior, they believe that he died for their sins, that he rose again on the third day, believing in him to be their Lord and Savior and been born again of the Spirit of God, they stand condemned before God. They stand still with the wrath of God abiding upon them. But notice, not so any longer with the people there in Thessalonica. Verse 10 again, even Jesus who delivers us from the wrath of to come. Now, what kind of wrath is this, by the way? I believe that, you know, a lot of people say, well, this is talking about the tribulation to come. I think the main context here is what we just read in John chapter 3, verse 36. The main context is he who does not believe the Son shall not see life, but the wrath of God abides on him. That's the main context of 1 Thessalonians chapter 1, verse 10. That's the wrath that Jesus delivers us from. And so that's the judgment that is to come, that is when people stand before the great white throne room of judgment. And God's wrath will be poured out upon them. That's the main thing that we've been delivered from. And even though we now stand forgiven before God, and just as we read over and over and over again, we've now been set free from the wrath of God, the condemnation of God. And I think that's the main application here. Yet, and there is also a time of God's wrath that is coming before that day of judgment. So we have the day of judgment wrath that is coming, but there's also going to come a time of God's judgment. And God is pouring out his wrath upon the earth for 7 years. Daniel talks about this, Revelation, other places in the Word of God. Now, a time where God's wrath will be poured out upon the Jews who have rejected Jesus as the Christ, his death upon the cross, their sins for their sins and the sins of all mankind, and upon an entire world that has also rejected Jesus, rejected the offer of life. Now, Daniel calls it the 70th week. In Revelation, we read that it's the Great Tribulation. It is a seven-year period that will be where God is pouring out his wrath upon the earth. It gets even worse, believe it or not, the last 3.5 years. The wrath of God in the seven-year tribulation is first described in Revelation chapter 6. You can go back. Our studies are online with this. And if you look back in chapter 5, though, and in chapter 4, you'll see that basically, especially in chapter 5, who's worthy? We're just singing. Who's worthy to open the scroll? Well, you know, this scroll. And remember the scroll. There's only one worthy. The Lamb of God, Jesus Christ, who takes away the sins of the world. He alone is worthy. Can I have an amen on that? Amen. So when he comes, he opens the scroll. He's the only one who can break the seal. And this, when he breaks the seal, he is breaking the seal upon the wrath of God that is to be poured out. So he breaks the seal. And in chapter 6, we see the beginning of the wrath of God that is being poured out.
1: 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And if you'd like to write to us, our mailing address is Post Office Box 55, Battleground, Washington, 98604. 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
3: Low rain chances for the next few days. The rest of our weekend looks pretty good. Clear overnight, maybe some fog, low 50s, and then foggy in the morning on Sunday. We'll stay cloudy till about noon. Then we should see some sunshine. We'll be in the mid-70s. A little warmer on Monday, sunny in low 80s. I'm meteorologist Steve Hamilton on KPDQ.
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5: Near the end of the Revolutionary War, George Washington received a letter from one of his own officers. Colonel Louis Nicola suggested that America might be better served by a monarchy, with Washington himself as king. Washington firmly rejected the idea. He had spent years leading Americans in a fight for independence from a monarchy. He would not see that victory end with America creating a king of its own. He understood that the cause of the revolution was greater than any one man. His example reminds us that power can be offered, earned, or taken. But character determines whether we use it for ourselves or remain faithful to something greater.
6: Knowing God from Harvest with Pastor and Evangelist Greg Laurie.
7: I want to start with the story about a guy that needed some work. He was looking for employment and he heard they were hiring down at the local zoo. The zookeeper said, "I don't want you to be offended by what I'm about to say, but our gorilla died the other day. And we've ordered a new gorilla. He's on his way. But we need somebody to take his place temporarily. So here's what we're asking. If we had a custom gorilla suit designed just to fit you, would you be willing to pretend to be the gorilla for the next week or so until the real gorilla arrives?" And when they told him how much they would pay, the guy quickly agreed. He thought, "No one's going to believe I'm an actual gorilla," but people were believing it. They were enjoying it. By day two, he's beating on his chest. He's kind of having fun. And he got a little too excited and swung a little too far and landed right in the lion's den. And a lion starts walking toward him and he thinks, "Oh no." And finally, the guy in the gorilla suit cried out, "Help!" And the lion said, "Shut up or you'll get us both fired." There are a lot of people that say they are Christians who actually aren't at all. Sometimes people will say, "I need a little religion." Listen, friend, you don't need a little religion. You need a lot of Jesus, and he wants to come into your life right now.
6: You were created to know God. 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

Fredericks with some contagious encouragement here on Keep the Faith. Life isn't about waiting for the storm to pass. It's about learning to dance in the rain.

0: low rain chances for the next few days. The rest of our weekend looks pretty good. Clear overnight, maybe some fog, low 50s, and then foggy in the morning on Sunday. We'll stay cloudy till about noon. Then we should see some sunshine. We'll be in the mid-70s. A little warmer on Monday, sunny and low 80s. I'm meteorologist Steve Hamilton on KPDQ.
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2: Near the end of the Revolutionary War, George Washington received a letter from one of his own officers. Colonel Louis Nicola suggested that America might be better served by a monarchy, with Washington himself as king. Washington firmly rejected the idea. He had spent years leading Americans in a fight for independence from a monarchy. He would not see that victory end with America creating a king of its own. He understood that the cause of the revolution was greater than any one man. His example reminds us that power can be offered, earned, or taken. But character determines whether we use it for ourselves or remain faithful to something greater.
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0: liar.
1: I take responsibility for my action. I take responsibility for my attitude. I take responsibility for my thought. I just refuse to let things just happen to me because it doesn't work. It works when I say to myself, Jillian, you have a choice. You can either respond to this or you can react to this. And when I react, it doesn't quite work out. When I respond with peace or joy or forgiveness, then it seems to always find its way around.
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0: Christian singer-songwriter Ben Fuller is coming to the Oregon State Fair this Wednesday. 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

redemption for mistakes or struggles or suffering that they go through. 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

0: cloudy start to your Sunday with skies becoming partly sunny. The high in the mid-70s, a light north wind. Skies become clear tonight with lows in the mid-50s. Sunny and warmer for Monday with highs in the mid-80s. Increasing clouds Monday night, lows in the upper 50s. An isolated rain shower possible Tuesday. I'm meteorologist Matthew Harding on KPDQ.
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It'll clear the bitterness away. 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There is no end to what its power can do. So let it go and be amazed by what you see through eyes of grace. The prisoner that it really frees is you.

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Sometimes it's just a glimmer. 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But no matter where you are in life today, there's always hope. Keep the faith.

most of us are either a reflection of or reaction to the people that have been closest to in our life. So be a beautiful reaction. You don't have to react with militancy. React with love and resolve. If somebody, some people who are listening have had a tough childhood. 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Well, be a beautiful reaction to that. You know?

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0: cloudy start to your Sunday with skies becoming partly sunny. The high in the mid-70s, a light north wind. Skies become clear tonight with lows in the mid-50s. Sunny and warmer for Monday with highs in the mid-80s. Increasing clouds Monday night, lows in the upper 50s. An isolated rain shower possible Tuesday. I'm meteorologist Matthew Harding on KPDQ.
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1: Occasional disappointments are a part of life. In fact, sometimes life delivers a string of crushing blows, and it takes everything we've got to recover. In those unwanted moments when painful circumstances occur, we're tempted to think the whole world is against us, and we can slip into a martyr complex. Well, today on Insight for Living, Chuck Swindoll reminds us of a liberating truth. In Philippians chapter 2, Paul taught that we can't control what happens to us, but we have complete control over how we respond. Chuck titled today's message, Strengthening Your Grip on Attitudes.
2: God says the way I want you to live is with a life of rejoicing. Just rejoice in the Lord always, he says in verse 4. Again, I say rejoice. You say, oh, it was written in a time when things were easy. Then you don't know your history. I mean, all hell had broken loose. The bottom had dropped out of lives. Nero was on the march. And he says rejoice. He says rejoice. But he says rejoice in circumstances. No, he says rejoice in the Lord. And he says, don't hide that. Verse 5, let your forbearing spirit be known to all men. The Lord is near. Focus on him. Choose his kind of life, whatever may be your lot, and don't hide it. Verse 6, be anxious for nothing. Now, don't run on after that statement. We want to get to the end of the verse. Isn't it funny reading the Bible as though the end of the verse is the goal? Wait a minute. What is the anxiety that's weighing you down? Your marriage? Your lack of marriage? Your child? Your parent? Your job? Your lack of job? Your lack of feeling satisfied in life? Some tragic experience? He says that's an anxiety, and he says stop living under the wake of it. You have an alternative. But in everything, by prayer and supplication, with thanksgiving, and I take it that we give him thanks for being there, for taking the burden, for lifting it off our shoulders and taking it unto himself. Cast your burden on the Lord and he will sustain you. He will never suffer the righteous to be moved. With thanksgiving, let your requests be made known unto God. And look at what fills the empty spaces where anxiety would have played its part. The peace of God, which passes all comprehension. That's great. I mean, no one can even explain it. No one can understand it. It surpasses comprehension. It will guard. It will march sentinel duty. It will garrison your hearts. And here's our word again, your minds in Christ Jesus. You have a choice of disposition. Now finally, verse 8, now this is a preacher's finally, which means not necessarily we're through, it just means we're moving on through this message. Finally, verse 8, whatever is, and he lists six specific things that might be occurring within the attitude when that peace has come. And he says, dwell on these things. Look at verse 8. Let our mind dwell not on blame, not on self-pity, but on these six things. Now, they answer six cynical criticisms of this kind of message. And I can hear some coming back. I read some on some faces, and I know the others are there. Okay? The first criticism says, oh, this is living in an unreal, it's a dream world philosophy, Swindoll. Look at verse 8. Whatever is true. The word means reliable, valid, honest, not deceptive or illusory. It is not a dream world. Christ doesn't introduce my life to a dream world. He introduces my life to the real world, where He is in control. This world is surrounded by the dream world, where man is his own maker. Humanism is calling the shots. I am the master of my fate. I'm the captain of my soul if I believe that I have ever reason to be depressed. I brought on my failure or my success. No, he says, think on what's true. Second is the word honorable. There are some who say this is just shallow, flippant, positive thinking stuff from these motivational talks I've heard half my career. Well, wait a minute. The word is honorable. It means to revere, not flippant or cheap, superficial or shallow. That's what the word means. This is deep truth, friend. This is in the level of your attitude. This is the box from which all of your life grows. And he says it's honorable. Whatever is right, some are saying, well, this is just kind of scratch his back so he'll later scratch yours. That's not right. Whatever is right means upright and just and fair. Think on those things. Whatever is pure, there are the critics who say that's just putting up a front. You're doing it for the wrong motive so that everybody will think nicely of you. No, he says it's pure. This word means chaste, undefiled, not smutty, shabby, or soiled. It can stand God's scrutiny. Fifth, whatever is lovely. I love this one. It means amiable, pleasing, agreeable. Oh, we need that. We think a conversation is kind of worthless. If we don't lead them to Christ, man, oh, what a waste. Man, that was terrible. No, huh? He says, spend your time on what is lovely. Winsome, Barclay says, is the best translation. How winsome are you? Work on that. Guy has to really, really want our stuff to stick around long enough to hear it. Well, we meet them with the offensive stuff. I drove away from this building last Tuesday with a close personal friend of mine that travels the world over, taking him back to the bus, and he said, man, that place is beautiful. What a testimony to the cause of Christ, talking about our buildings. Praise God. I tell you, we can go a long ways to be more lovely, winsome. And the sixth one is good report. Whatever is of good report. There are some people who say, well, my idea of life is just let it all hang out. Be what you are. People have to take it or leave it. That's not what this says. This says, no, work on what is of good report. And it means gracious, admirable being, attractive people. Now, that's the way to live. That's terrific. That'll make all the difference in the world, in the people you run with, your approach to your work, your home situation with your mate, or if you're without a mate, with your children or with your roommate, your prof at school, your fellow classmates. That's where it is. Friend, you're down to one string. Play it. Three have broken. And unless I miss my guess, you're focusing on those three that dangle from your life. Remember Paganini? One string. That's the way Paul was. Go back to Acts chapter 16. Okay? Acts 16. Love this story. It's very familiar, and because of that, we've missed some of the delight of it. Paul and Silas have preached the gospel at Philippi. That's the letter we've just been reading. And after they preached the gospel, they've encountered a girl who had a demon, and they exorcised this demon. Well, the result was people who were making money off of her supernatural ability got all bent out of shape because those two guys had ripped off their profit. And so they grabbed them and got a crowd together. And according to Acts 16, verse Verse 22, the crowd rose up and they proceeded to order them to be beaten with rods. Now verse 23 says that happens. When they had inflicted many blows upon them, they threw them into prison, commanding the jailer to guard them securely. And he, having received such a command, threw them in the inner prison and fastened their feet in stocks. Thanks a lot, huh? They came to Philippi. They did what is right. They preached the gospel. They cast out demons. Somebody didn't like it, and he had them beaten and then thrown into prison and, of all things, guarded by this jailer and their feet stuck in stocks. Man. What do you think they did? Verse 25. About midnight, Paul and Silas were praying and singing praises. I love it. Boy, if I'm ever in prison, that's the kind of guy I want to be with. Let's sing All Hail the Power of Jesus' Name, okay? How about Blessed Assurance, Jesus is Mine? These songs were going all through, you know, these great choruses of worship. Songs of Zion going through the dungeon, one after another. They're singing these songs. Feet are stuck in these stocks. They got welts on their bodies, and they're bleeding, and they're singing. Now, strange things happen when some people sing. Verse 26, there came a great earthquake. That's what you call God amening your song when you're breaking out into it. So that the foundations of the prison house were shaken, and immediately all the doors were open and everyone's chains were unfastened. What a moment. Let's get out of here. Is that what he said? That's what I would have said. But Paul said, hey, you know, look at the jailer. Verse 27, jailer roused out of sleep. The prison doors were open. He saw that. He drew his sword and he's about ready to kill himself, supposing the prisoners had escaped. Paul's, wait, don't do that, man. We're not going anywhere. Can you believe that? Now's our chance to get out. And he says, wait, don't kill yourself. We're going to stay. We're not going to leave. And he says in verse 30, what must I do to be saved? And they said, believe on the Lord Jesus Christ and you'll be saved. Isn't that beautiful? I mean, thing shaking all around in this dungeon, dust is falling. And he says, look, in the first of four spiritual laws, I want to point out to you this guy's doing soul winning work down there in the dungeon while the earthquake's happening. That's a single-minded man, I'll tell you. Well, he comes to know Christ, his family comes to know Christ, and what happens? They still stick around the prison. No, don't worry, we're going to stay here. You know, we're going to stick around. So the next morning, chief magistrate sent the policeman saying, release those men. This is great. The jailer reported the words to Paul saying, chief magistrates have sent to release you. Now, therefore, come out and go in peace. Paul says, not going to do that. They beat us in public without trial, men who were Romans. They have thrown us into prison. And now they're going to send us away secretly? No way, man. Kind of a paraphrase of this, no indeed, no way. And let them come out and let them bring us out. We're going to wait in here till they come. Isn't that beautiful? I love this. So they wait, you know, they're waiting for the jailer to come. And the magistrate comes in with his hat in his hand. He says, like for you folks to leave quietly. And Paul says, why don't you say that a little louder? They came, appealed to them. When they had brought them out, they kept begging them to leave the city. Can you imagine that moment? Proverbs 16 says, when a man's ways please the Lord, he makes even his enemies to be at peace with him. 16:7, Proverbs. When a person's ways please the Lord, he'll even bring the jailer back and say, hey, didn't do things right. It may not come out quite as clean as this, but you know what you'll have? You'll have peace. You'll have peace in prison. You'll have a sense of purpose. You'll have a reason to sing because you know the God of earthquakes is in charge of your life. That looks like everything is broken loose. It's an attitude choice. It was down to Paul and Silas in one string. And they played the piece on it. Well, the last place we're going to look is Proverbs chapter 4, because that's where it all starts. Proverbs 4, verse 20. My son, give attention to my words, incline your ear to my sayings. Do not let them depart from your sight. Keep them in the midst of your heart. We're in Proverbs 4, verse 22. He's talked about the scriptures. Son, don't let the scriptures leave your heart. Let them reside there. Let them stay in your sight and in the midst of your heart. See, that's where the attitudes are born. That's where they're conceived. Verse 22, for they are life to those who find them and health to all their whole body. That's attitudes. In the heart, you give yourself health. You lose hope, which is an attitude, and you die younger. You lose a positive spirit toward others, and you turn into a tight radius of revenge. He says, guard your attitude. Guard your whole body with health. Watch over your heart. Here's the verse. Watch over your heart with all diligence. For from it flow the springs of life. Beautiful description. Think of your inner person as a safety deposit box. Okay? You every day deposit into that container attitudes. Every day you put in there certain pieces of thought life and information that you're going to draw out later on. You will be able to draw out only what you have put in. Deposit boxes don't make money. They don't even draw interest. All you can get out of there is what you have put in under lock and key. And he says, guard it, guard it. Don't let anybody come and slide into the back area and pull it out and stuff something else in there. Because when you draw on it, then you're going to get that. You've got to take what you put in. That's why he says, guard your heart with all diligence. That means when you choose friends and they're given to a lifestyle different from your commitment, you are putting that into your box and you're going to draw it out. When you run with panic-stricken people, you'll panic when the bottom drops out. If you run with profane people, you'll curse when the bottom drops out. If you run with people that are given to go-guzzo, grumbling, you'll grumble when the bottom drops out. You focus on the living Christ and you have placed into the deposit his kind of thoughts. Proverbs 12:25 says some of the thoughts weigh us down. Proverbs 15 says some thoughts lift us up. No time to get into it. You'd make a choice to be weighed down or lifted up. The summer of 1967, it was, on a barge about 50, 60 yards from the shoreline of the Chesapeake Bay, young, attractive, vibrant, athletic young woman dived into the murky waters of the Chesapeake. Her head hit a rock. It was more shallow than she expected. And the story of Johnny Erickson's life is now history. Suddenly she saw her life would be different. No more sports cars, no more horse shows, no more lacrosse matches, maybe no more dates. She recalls, I was devastated. Devastated. My life had been so full. I had been involved in as many school activities as I could squeeze in, and suddenly I hear these words. I found myself alone, all alone, just a bare, immobile body between two sheets. My hobbies and possessions were meaningless to me. Those beautiful horses in the barn, which I used to trick ride, standing on their shoulders, I would never ride them again. I couldn't even feed myself. I could sleep and breathe. Everything else was done for me. She tells the tragic story of being upside down in this harness affair on this bed where they turned her to keep from the bed sores. And she said her tears fell out of her eyes and made a design on the floor. Her nose ran. She couldn't even wipe her nose. Somebody had to help her cry. Since then, this beautiful woman admits, my outlook has changed. That's an attitude. I awake every day grateful for what God has given me. It took me 3 years to admit it, God has now proven to me I too can have a full life. It boiled down to Johnny Erickson and one string. And so it does for you. May we pray. I must say this while your eyes are closed and you have time to think on it. God designs messages to fit with certain people. I see new faces here today, and I see older faces I haven't seen for a long time, and who knows why God led you to be here? I know He wanted you to worship. I know He wants you to praise His name because that's His desire. He's not willing that any should perish. But I really believe He has dovetailed a message to fit right into the creases of your life. Some of you have cultivated attitudes that are devastating to yourself and people around you. You are becoming less and less attractive, more and more poisonous, and you know it. For some of you, it means that your attitude in Jesus Christ simply must take on a new turn. Now come to grips with that. As your friend, I exhort you, do something about it. Turn to God in prayer and dump the anxiety on Him and not on your friends or your children or your mate. Turn it over to Him. That's why you have a Savior. He'll replace it with a peace in only a matter of time. He promises He will. But for some of you, you don't have a Savior. And I point you to the cross where Jesus Christ took all of our brokenness and all of our sin and all of our failure, and He paid the price so that man could have peace with his Father. And He rose victorious from the dead that you might have everlasting life with God. We've got some choice, well-trained counselors who want to talk with you, if that would help you. And I don't see how anybody who today comes to know Christ would even know how to begin to walk without some help. So today, if you decide to give your heart to Jesus Christ, these counselors are there. We won't beg you. We won't embarrass you. Please, don't put that off. Our Father, we have learned today, if nothing else, the importance of our choice of attitude. Perhaps no more important choice could be made once we have come to Christ than to determine He will be in control of our hearts, and Jesus will be the one who gives us our attitude toward today and whatever may lie before us in the future. Only through that choice of attitude will we be able to take on the challenges that are before us. Therefore, I pray that You will enable us to come to terms with those things that are so important in making this choice. May we remember the specific things that Paul listed here in this fourth chapter of Philippians. Whatever is true, whatever is honest, whatever is right or just, whatever is pure, whatever is of good report, Lord, may we focus on these things that they might give us that excellence in life that can come only through that source. Regardless of the brokenness of the past, regardless of mistakes that were made, regardless of how bleak the future may seem, may we this very day claim the person of Christ and enter Him into every part of our life, whatever that may include. We place this before You in faith, and therefore we count on it, we stand on it, we depend on it. We pray believingly in the life of Christ, and because of His life for us, we bring before You these things in the name of our Savior Jesus. Amen.
1: 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Chuck reminded us that life is 10% what happens to us and 90% how we respond. Paganini played his greatest encore on one string. Viktor Frankl chose dignity in a concentration camp. And Johnny Erickson Tata found purpose paralyzed in her own bed. The secret in every case was an attitude anchored in God. But what happens when the fire isn't just around you, it's consuming you? When the one string you have left feels like it's about to snap? 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I'm Bill Meyer. 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
4: So we turn to the things of the world instead of realizing, look, that we can come. Notice verse 5 there, casting down arguments and every high thing that exalts itself against the knowledge of God. What he has shown us through his word. If something out in the world, something in our own mind, goes against the word of God, we need to take that and throw it in the garbage heap. And instead, believe what the Bible tells us.

0: Simple Faith is on the air. Thanks for joining us as we bring you another study in God's Word. Today we're going to continue Pastor Bill Henry's series in Job. Now the sufferings this man went through are well known. He lost his fortune, he lost his children, he even had boils from head to toe. Now what could be worse than that? Well, we're going to find out today that one of the worst things in Job's life at the time was his so-called friends. Talk about bad advice? Ooh. Here's Pastor Bill to explain from Job chapter 3.
1: So you'll remember in the last couple of chapters, the first two, in each of the chapters, Satan was basically given permission by God to go after Job. In chapter 1, you'll remember that you could go after Job. You can touch anything except his health. You can't touch his body in any way. So Satan came strong after his possessions, his children were all killed. And so just a tragic thing. And yet Job, instead of cursing God in the midst of this horror and loss, we read in Job chapter 1, verse 20, "Then Job arose, tore his robe, shaved his head, fell on the ground, and worshipped. And he said, 'Naked I came from my mother's womb, and naked I shall return there. The Lord gave and the Lord has taken away. Blessed be the name of the Lord.' In all this, Job did not sin or charge God with wrong." We don't have slides tonight. It's my fault. I forgot to send them to the guys. Are they still working on them? Do you know, Michael? Or it's kind of gone. Yeah. So I'll just be throwing the references out. You have to do it the old fashioned way. You got your Bibles right in front of you. So then in chapter 2, we see once again, just turn with me there if you don't mind, just turn back at the chapter and look at verse 3. Job chapter 2, verse 3, and it says, "And the Lord said to Satan, 'Have you considered my servant Job, that there is none like him on the earth, a blameless and upright man?'" Remember that, what God says about him, a blameless and upright man who fears God and turns away from evil. He still holds fast his integrity, although you incited me against him to destroy him for without reason. Then Satan answered the Lord and said, "Skin for skin. All that a man has he will give for his life. But stretch out your hand and touch his bone and his flesh, and he will curse you to your face." And the Lord said to Satan, "Behold, he is in your hand. Only spare his life." So then Job went on to be attacked physically by Satan, and he had sores throughout his whole body. And unless we just think this was like some small rash or not that big of a deal, this is what one commentator said about the illnesses, and they're described throughout the book of Job, all these different things, right? Inflamed and ulcerous sores, Job 2:7. He had itching, degenerative changes in facial skin, loss of appetite, depression, loss of strength, worms in the boils, running sores, difficulty in breathing, darkness under the eyes, foul breath, loss of weight, continual pain, restlessness, and that's in Job 30, verse 27, blackened skin, peeling skin, and even had fever. We're told a few times throughout. So this was not just some little thing. This was a major thing. But yet, as we studied last time, you'll remember, thankfully,

0: Job had a very encouraging wife and came alongside him to encourage him during this rugged time. If you're still in chapter 2, these are great encouraging words. Look at verse 9. Job 2:9. Then his wife said to him, "Do you still hold fast to your integrity? Curse God and die." Oh, whoops. Not very encouraging, is it? But he said to her, "You speak as one of the foolish women would speak. Shall we receive good from God and shall not receive evil?" In all this, Job did not sin with his lips. Well, okay, so Job's wife, okay, that was a dud, right? She wasn't a good source of comfort, but surely his close friends, they've come. They came at the end of chapter 2. If you're still there, look at verse 11. And surely they will come. They will bring comfort to Job in the midst of all his afflictions. Ready? Let's start in verse 11. Chapter 2. Now when Job's three friends heard of all this evil that had come upon him, they came, each from his own place. Eliphaz the Temanite, Bildad the Shuhite, and Zophar the Naamathite. And they made an appointment together to come and show him sympathy and comfort him. So again, notice they're coming. They came with sympathy, comfort. Look at verse 12. And when they saw him from a distance, they did not recognize him. That's how bad the sores were. And they raised their voices and wept. They tore their robes, sprinkled dust on their heads towards heaven. Verse 13, check this out. And they sat on the ground 7 days and 7 nights. And no one spoke a word to him, for they saw that his suffering was great. Now, before we get into the rest of it, and if you've read Job, and hopefully we've all read it many times, you know that his friends aren't going to be the most encouraging guys in the world. But it's interesting to me that when they first came, their hearts were to encourage him. How many friends do we have that would sit next to us on the ground for 7 days and 7 nights and mourn with us and just be quiet, not say a thing? You know, it reminds me of Romans chapter 12, verse 15, that says, Romans 12, 15, rejoice with those who rejoice, mourn with those who mourn. So let's dig in. Let's see what happens here. Chapter 3, verse 1. And after this, Job opened his mouth. So remember, it's now been 7 days since the terrible things have happened, especially with his health. That they've all been sitting there quiet, not a word. And so Job, after 7 days, 7 nights, verse 1, opened his mouth and cursed the day of his birth. And Job said, verse 3, "Let the day perish on which I was born, and let the night that said a man is conceived, let that day be darkness. May God above not seek it, nor light shine upon it. Let gloom and deep darkness claim it. Let clouds dwell upon it. Let the darkness of the day terrify it." So here's Job now simply wishing that he had never, not even just been born, but at this point, never even been conceived. Never born, never even thought of by God. Verse 4, you know, that God above not seek it. He just never even was conceived by God himself. Look at verse 6. That night, so in other words, the night that he was conceived, let thick darkness seize it. Let it not rejoice among the days of the year. Let it not come into the number of the months. Behold, let that night be barren. Let no joyful cry enter it. Let those who curse it, who curse the day, who are ready to rise up, Leviathan. Now, Leviathan, this is a reference mainly that most of your commentators say to some mythical creature, seven heads, this and that. Later on in the book, you're going to see that he actually talks about dinosaurs, which is kind of cool. Verse 9 says, "Let the stars of its black or its dawn be dark. Let it hope for light, but have none. Nor see the eyelids of the morning, because it did not shut the doors of my mother's womb, nor hide trouble from my eyes." Remember now what we just read a few moments ago, back in Job chapter 1, verse 8. Or we read in chapter 2, but God basically says the same thing. He says, "Have you considered my servant Job, that there is none like him on the earth, a blameless and upright man who fears God and turns away from evil. And now we hear what Job has been thinking about for the last 7 days and seven nights, and it ain't pretty. It's very ugly. Let that day that I was even conceived, man, just let it never happen. Let the darkness never, let the light never shine, nor see the eyelids of the morning, because it did not shut the doors on my mother's womb. And so here is the guy that the whole earth, God is actually bragging about and saying, what a blameless and upright man, a guy who fears God and turns from evil. Now, I don't know about you guys and gals tonight, but I find it quite interesting and honestly quite comforting that the most blameless and upright guy on the whole earth, a man who fears God and turns away from evil, is having such a hard time in the midst of his suffering and pain. How many of us here have really suffered in our lives? Raise your hand if you've ever really suffered in your life. A lot of us here have, a lot of us here haven't. And when we're in the midst of suffering, it's interesting. We note here that even though Job is wishing he would never been born, even though he's like, hey, I wish that day never even happened, and that the Lord never even thought of me. Do you notice that he's not cursing God? Not cursing God. Notice that throughout this whole book, even though he'll argue with God later and kind of blame God later, and challenge God, if you will. But he doesn't blame God. And even as he's talking about not wanting to have been born, that God would have never thought of him. Look at verse 11, it goes on. Why did I not die at birth? Come out of the womb and expire? Why did the knees receive me? Or why the breast that I should nurse? So even now, before it was like, though that I would never have been born. Now it's like, if I would have just died right when I was born. And it's a sad thing. He wishes that he had never been born. He wishes that he would have died, at birth then. And, you know, what's an interesting thing to me, though, is do you notice that he never, throughout this whole book, he never tried to take his life. He never killed himself, which he could have done. And sadly, so many today, they go that step. It's like everybody, I don't know one person that's never been tempted to take their life, that hasn't been tempted to take their life. Maybe if you're younger, you haven't gone there yet. It's just you're driving down the road and all of a sudden, hey, that tree looks pretty good. No more cares, no more this, or hey, this or that. Don't listen to the enemy. Don't listen to the darkness. And again, the darkness is getting louder and louder and louder. And we need to listen to the still small voice of the Word of God through His Word by His Holy Spirit. But we can all go through these things, is what I'm trying to say. We will all go, if the Lord tarries, we're going to continue to go through more and more suffering. Even if we stay the United States of America, even if we are not persecuted as Christians, we still suffer. People we love die. Our jobs sometimes go away. We lose things that we need, our houses or our cars. We can get, bad news from the doctor, and we will suffer. But remember, this is common to man. And I love even, turn with me to 2 Corinthians chapter 1. We're going old school tonight. Turn with me to 2 Corinthians chapter 1. This is one of my favorite verses in the Bible, because it just helps me to understand, hey, you know what? Here's Paul the Apostle, and he went through some really rugged times, but we see why God allows certain things to happen within our lives. 1 Corinthians chapter 1, verses 8 and 9. Remember, Paul's writing this, okay? So the Apostle Paul, 2 Corinthians 1, 8. For we do not want you to be ignorant, brethren, of our trouble which came to us in Asia, that we were burdened beyond measure above strength, so that we despaired even of life. So they despaired all the way even of life. Look at verse 9. Yes, we had the sentence of death in ourselves. But notice, I love the last part here. Notice what he says, that we should not trust in ourselves, but in God who raises the dead. God allows these things in our lives as Christians, that we would not trust in ourselves, but in God who raises the dead. This is obviously a reference back to Abraham when he was told, I'm going to give up your son, your only son. And as Abraham was ready to take the life of his own son, God stayed his hand with an angel, said, stop. And in the New Testament, we're told that Abraham was ready to kill his own son for God because he knew God could raise him from the dead. Look, guys and gals, when we're feeling these ways and the enemy comes in, and he will, if he hasn't, he will, go back and read these scriptures and then remember that our trust should not be in ourselves, in our own strength, in our own ways, in the things of the world, but in God. In him who loves us so much that he sent his only begotten son to die for us. And now lives within us, tabernacles within us as Christians, gives us his word as a light. Look back in our text, verse 13 here in chapter 3, Job. Job goes on in his tirade, for then I would have laid down and been quiet. I would have slept, then I would have been at rest. Notice, with kings and counselors of the earth who rebuilt ruins for themselves, or with the princes or who had gold, who filled their houses with silver. Basically, what he's saying now is that death is the great equalizer. Doesn't matter if they're kings or counselors, rebuilders of ruins, princes who had gold, or some people who filled their houses with silver. Once you're dead, all those things don't matter anymore. And so we see that this is what Job believed. Look at verse 16. Or why was I not hidden, a stillborn child, as infants who never see the light? There were the where the wicked cease from troubling, and there are the weary are at rest. There the prisoners are at ease together. They hear not the voice of the taskmaster. So again, you don't have to, your alarm clock's not going off, right, in heaven. And you don't have the taskmaster. You're not at work every day. Verse 19, the small and the great are there, and the slave is free from his master. Again, wishing he had died at birth. But again, notice that, again, he had been obviously thinking some pretty dark and grim things during those 7 days and seven nights. He had been totally silent. May I encourage you, when those thoughts come at you, beloved in Christ, and they will, maybe some more than others, remember that by the power of Jesus Christ, we have something now available to us. Turn again, please, with me to 2 Corinthians, this time to chapter 10. 2 Corinthians chapter 10. You see, we have something that is available to us that a lot of Christians don't realize. A lot of Christians don't even believe that they can do this, but they can by the power of the Spirit of God, or God would not have said it. 2 Corinthians chapter 10, let's read verses 3 through 6. For though we walk in the flesh, 2 Corinthians 10, 3, we walk in the flesh, we do not war according to the flesh. For the weapons of our warfare are not carnal, but mighty in God for pulling down strongholds, casting down arguments and every high thing that exalts itself against the knowledge of God revealed to us by his word, bringing every thought into captivity to the obedience of Christ, and being ready to punish all disobedience when your obedience is fulfilled. Notice it says here, look, we have these weapons. They're not carnal, but these are mighty weapons. We try to fight, let's say, depression, or we try to fight these dark thoughts with the things of the world. Some of us, you get on Ozempic, or I don't know, all these different drugs, and it drives me nuts. You watch a commercial and it says, are you taking an antidepressant? Well, if it's not quite doing it for you, we'll give you another drug that's going to help it even more. And so we turn to the things of the world instead of realizing, look, that we can come. Notice verse 5 there, casting down arguments and every high thing that exalts itself against the knowledge of God. What he has shown us through his word. If something out in the world, something in our own mind, goes against the word of God, we need to take that and throw it in the garbage heap. And instead, believe what the Bible tells us. The world tells me I can't control my thoughts. I can't control what comes into my mind. You might not be able to control what first comes in there, but you can take them captive. Notice here in verse 5, bringing every thought in captivity to the obedience of Christ. Take it right to the cross of Jesus Christ. Memorize this scripture if you're having problems with this, beloved in Christ, and believe what God tells us here. that we have. Job didn't have this available, by the way, back then. So we can't really blame Job too much, can we? Look at verse 20 back in our text in Job. Why is light given to him who is in misery? The life to the bitter in soul. Anybody, again, you ever felt like this? Dude, why is the light being turned on? I just want to sleep. I just forget it. Just forget life. And life to the bitter soul who long for death, but it comes not. And dig for it more than hidden treasures who rejoice exceedingly and are glad when they find the grave. Why is light given to a man whose way is hidden, whom God has hedged in? Notice it's interesting there in verse 23. So basically, as he's saying, why is God wasting a new day on me? Why is the sun coming up? Why? So he said, he just wants to be dead. But notice, he kind of questions God. Why is light given to a man, verse 23, whose way is hidden, whom God has hedged in? You'll remember back in chapter 1, do you remember what Satan said about Job? You have a hedge of protection around, and I'm kind of, paraphrasing. He said this to God. You have a hedge of protection. You're protecting him. And yet what Job doesn't understand, notice, that he's saying God has hedged me in. Look, guys and gals, when we come to the word of God, it's the same kind of thought. A lot of people think, God is just, he's restraining me. He's hedging me in. No, he's protecting us from the things out here. And he's protecting us from ourselves. So again, but if you think about it, where is Job's mind right now? He's almost going to where his wife went. He's almost taking the advice. At least he is partially, right? Just curse God and die. Now, he's not done the curse God part, and he won't, but he does want to just die. So, again, it's really sad. Look at verse 24. For my sighing comes instead of my bread, and my groanings are poured out like water. For the thing that I fear comes upon me, and what I dread befalls me. I am not at ease, nor am I quiet. I have no rest, but trouble comes. You know, it's interesting where he says here in verse 24, for my sighing comes instead of my bread, my groanings. We're told in the book of Romans that God helps those who don't know what to pray. We're even still like today, like we have this thing available to us to let the Holy Spirit even like you don't know what to pray. There's these groanings of the Holy Spirit. And again, it sounds kind of weird. Well, you just want me to groan, that's what the Bible says. Creation is groaning even now as the weight of sin is upon it. You don't think we're going to groan and it's like. And so notice verse 25, the thing I fear has come upon me and what I dread befalls me. I'm not at ease, nor am I quiet. I have no rest, but trouble comes. So again, think about all the trouble, all the things that he feared. He lost all of his cattle. He lost all of his camels, lost all of his sheep. He lost every donkeys and, all the other stuff. And it's just crazy, like all these things that he lost.
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3: Cloudy start to your Sunday with skies becoming partly sunny. The high in the mid-70s, a light north wind. Skies become clear tonight with lows in the mid-50s. Sunny and warmer for Monday with highs in the mid-80s. Increasing clouds Monday night, lows in the upper 50s. An isolated rain shower possible Tuesday. I'm meteorologist Matthew Harding on KPDQ.
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8: Near the end of the Revolutionary War, George Washington received a letter from one of his own officers. Colonel Louis Nicola suggested that America might be better served by a monarchy, with Washington himself as king. Washington firmly rejected the idea. He had spent years leading Americans in a fight for independence from a monarchy. He would not see that victory end with America creating a king of its own. He understood that the cause of the revolution was greater than any one man. His example reminds us that power can be offered, earned, or taken, but character determines whether we use it for ourselves or remain faithful to something greater.
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10: On today's edition of Real Life Radio, Pastor Jack begins a new series called 2 Peter Combat Faith with his message called Look What You've Become. 2 Peter is a short letter written by the Apostle Peter to encourage us to stand firm and to grow in our faith. And here Peter shows us that a real relationship with Christ will actually change who we are. You see, when we truly follow Jesus, there's a visible difference in our lives. It's not just about believing. It's about the kind of transformation that makes the people around us say, look what you've become. So today, Pastor Jack reminds us that Peter himself didn't change overnight. When we look at Peter's life through the years, we can see that he was transformed over time. And when we look back at who we used to be and compare it to who we are right now, we can't help but see the Lord's transforming grace in our lives. Now, with his message called Look What You've Become, here's pastor and Bible teacher Jack Hibbs.
11: I'm going to ask you to stand and open your Bibles to 2 Peter chapter 1 today as we kick off our study in 2 Peter, this great epistle. You're going to hear the reason why it is an epistle that is hotly contended, that there are those who will seek to undermine what it says. And the spirit that Peter addresses and equips us to fight against is a spirit that is still today alive in its anti-Christ type of position. 2 Peter chapter 1, we'll be reading verses 1 to 4. And today, church, we're looking at a message, and we will for the next week or two, and that is the fact that we're looking at a message entitled, Look What You've Become. And I need you to mark that down. Today, look what you've become. That's the statement and or question that is so necessary in our lives to face. Heavenly Father, we pray that today and for the course of this entire study, Father, that the Holy Spirit, the author of the Bible, spoke to Peter, spoke to a generation of believers 2,000 years ago. We look to you, Lord. You're the originator of Scripture. And so with that in mind, God, we pray that with the author's intent, which would technically be your will being done, that today, 21 centuries later, that today the author's intent, dear Holy Spirit, would be to us what is needed in this day and age. We need to know how to walk, and we need to know how to worship. We need to know how to exist at a time like this. And Father, I know that this message is direct, it is strong, and the words of Peter pierce our hearts today. And I pray that everyone within the hearing of this message would have the intellectual honesty to look at you face to face and make a decision about who or what they might be, and make a decision based upon what they see. And Lord, start that work, please, in my life. We pray in Jesus' name, and all God's people said, amen. Amen. You can be seated, church. And we are looking at this message entitled, Look What You've Become. I don't know what comes to your mind when you hear that. Somebody might turn to you with a scowl on their face and say, look what you've become. Could be that someone turns to you and in a spirit of assessment, and they say, look what you've become. The tone of how that is said is all predicated upon what is observed. People will make that assessment based upon what they observe of you and I as believers. Peter is writing to believers. Listen, he's writing to those who have identified themselves as Christians, Christ followers. You guys know well from 1 Peter and our verse-by-verse study that Peter was writing, first of all, he was writing to the gathering of the church that had fled Rome and great parts of the Roman Empire, that they had fled the persecution that began against believers. And that persecution would ebb and flow throughout the early centuries of the church. And you remember that the church really, by and large, you know, the population of the Christian church in the Roman Empire was radically growing in the first and second century. And that makes sense because the gospel preached man's individual freedom from both the bonds of this world. Listen, the bonds of this world, and most importantly, release from sin and from the grave and from death itself, because Jesus had said, if a man were to die believing in me, yet shall he live. And it's the gospel of God that is found in the Bible that tells mankind that there's way more to you than your physical existence. In fact, your physical existence is the least important part of your existence, that the other part of you lives forever. However, or but, your physical existence has a great, great influence on your future. And so the church was growing because, outcasts, listen, outcasts of the culture, they warmed up to the gospel. It's the best news they heard. So you had a lot of people who were slaves that got saved. The early church was full of, listen, full of slaves. And it was full of women. They didn't have many rights. They found rights in Christianity. They found rights in Christ. And the effect of their witness began to engulf the Roman world, the Western world. And cultures were changing. And here's the strange thing. In fact, if you're a political leader anywhere in this nation or in this world, what you really want to have under your jurisdiction are a whole lot of Christians in your population. Did you know that historically? Because they're rule keepers. Christians have proven to be good citizens. Christians care about those that are sick or homeless or wounded. And the evidence is overwhelming all around the world. The leading faith around the world that establishes missionary outpost hospitals and downtown university hospitals and care outreaches have been Christian for the last 2,000 years. All around the world. Because Christ transforms an individual. When you say that you're a Christian, what does that mean? And what else does it not mean when you say that you're a Christian? And so the world ought to look to you and I and be able to say, look what you've become. And I know right well, especially after last service, this message, if done, I believe, rightly by me, that is me yielding to what I believe the Lord gave me in preparation for this message. I'm not saying this to be cute. It's quite possible that you might hear today's message and you'll never come back here again. Because it will be too much for you. It will be too much reality for you. The Roman Empire was being wonderfully affected by the Christian community. And Rome saw the benefits of it, but there was a man who had a political agenda. He had his own political agenda, and he had a desire to be known throughout history to be the greatest emperor the empire had ever known. And this man's name was Nero. And so Nero embarked upon a tremendous campaign to bring, listen to this, nothing's new under the sun, to bring to people government-funded, government-paid games. In this case, it was the arena, the Colosseum, the gladiatorial games, all of these things. And he saw how the people loved it, and so the government funded what people wanted. Nero thought he was going to win the allegiance of people by giving them what they want. And that is a very dangerous path to go down, because when you give people what they want, eventually you run out of what they want. And then you can't produce it any longer. And then they will turn on you, and they will destroy you. And this is human history. And so this happened. Nero couldn't feed anymore the machine of Rome, and those entertainments began to wane. He embarked upon a construction theme of Rome that he could redo it in his own glory. And when that began to fail, he instigated some hoodlums to go out and set Rome on fire. And the senators knew it. The Roman army knew it. And yet his hard and heavy hand, Nero began to even turn upon those that were once loyal to him. And listen, when he got found out, he turned and he blamed the Christians. And word got out. And listen, a lie goes. Mark Twain said, a lie goes around the world twice before the truth ever gets its shoes on. And Nero began to spin the lie. And people began to blame the Christians for the fires of Rome. And that persecution against the Christians spread. That's 1 Peter. 2 Peter, now mark this. This is critical. 1 Peter was written at about 62-63 A.D. 2 Peter is written about 65-66 A.D. So let's say some 3 to 4 years goes by. And that's important to the introduction of our study, because 1 Peter is very, very simple, very, very simple writings. Nobody doubted that that Peter was written by 1 Peter. Are you listening to me? No scholars that scrutinize this stuff have any problem believing that Peter wrote 1 Peter, because it's kind of clumsy. It's not really high-end language. The sentence structure, very basic. It's not elaborate. It's not, what's the word? It's not refined. And just hearing you read the opening verses of 2 Peter, I don't know if you're paying attention, you can hear the difference. It sounds very Pauline. It sounds like Paul. His sentence structure is different. The words he uses are different. This is Peter, the Galilean fisherman, country bumpkin, who wrote 1 Peter, and now 2 Peter? And yet, it's like, it's as though two people wrote it, two different people. What's happened? And scholars argue back and forth. This can't be Peter. It's too educated. This can't be Peter. It's too good. This can't be Peter. It's so much like Paul. What's the title of today's message? Look What You've Become. You know what I think it is? I think it's Peter. You want to know why? Peter's all grown up. 4 years have gone by since Peter wrote. The very movement of Peter's words tells us that something has happened in his own life. He's been transformed by the power of God. Dear church family, can you look back 3 to 4 years ago at the person you once used to be, and now you look at who you are today in Christ Jesus, and you can say today, look what I've become. Look what I've become by the grace of God. Look what I've become by the kindness of God and by the faithfulness of God in your life. Look what you've become.
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11: To grow in the grace and the knowledge of Jesus, and to have things like lust or temper or pride or selfishness now under control by the power of God. He did that. And you're the one most surprised. It's not just your husband or your wife or your kids. You're the one most surprised at what God has done in your life. But I stress this. Can you say that there's a difference in your life from the last 3 to 4 years, just like Peter was changed? Yeah, it's very Pauline-like. It's very high shelf logic and argument. I think it's because Peter's 4 years older in Christ. Would to God that you wouldn't identify or recognize me in 4 years from today. I hope that my spiritual growth and development in Christ would be light years ahead of where I am today. Is that the same passion that you have? God wants you to grow in the image of his son, Jesus. And we'll look at this more clearly as we begin to go through this because it's very, very strong. So the audience now, those that Peter is writing to, is the same group of people, but now he's telling them, all right, here's what you need to take on now. Imagine him calling you up. Imagine Peter calling you up and saying, I know we haven't talked in 3 to 4 years. By the way, here's what's up now for you to be advancing in your Christian faith. Number one, mark this down, believer, he would say to you on the phone. Don't let anybody undermine the deity of Jesus Christ. That there are people going up and down your streets undermining the deity of Jesus Christ. And he's going to say to us, mark those passages and know who Jesus Christ is. Secondly, it's all about faith. Faith in him. It's not your faith, it's faith in him. He's going to talk to us about the need of trusting Christ completely. And the third thing is the knowledge of God. This book over and over again talks about the knowledge of God. To know God. To experience God. He's going to stress this. Now look, some of you here might have a hard time with, you know, we have to be careful about talking about experience. We don't want to have an experiential kind of Christianity. Can I maybe hopefully repackage what you have a tendency to say? How about if you and I have a true faith in the Lord Jesus Christ that has transformed us, and as the Bible says, he is transforming us from glory to glory. In other words, we're getting all growed up day by day. That at a point in time, you should see a difference. Those who live with us and around us should see a difference in our lives. That's Christianity. Jesus saves us. Friends, listen carefully. Christ saves us. Jesus went to the cross. He died on the cross and rose again from the dead. Because, listen, we cannot save ourselves. God will accept no good person into heaven. Read your Bible. No good person makes it into heaven. In fact, because man has a horrific propensity to embrace religion, there's a lot of very moral, good people in hell. You can't get to heaven by being good. Now, some of you are offended by that, and the rest of us are saying, whew, thank God. Then how do we go? How do we get there? By putting your trust, hope, and faith fully upon the finished work of Jesus Christ. That this faith that you've put in him, he's the object. And you, listen, you exercise the decision to be dependent upon Jesus Christ. It's a decision that you make. Now, many of you, I know you guys talk to me all the time. By the way, I love this church. I want you to know that. I'm not just saying that because I'm here. I was speaking up in Central California yesterday at a wonderful church. And it was great. It's just also very great to come home. And I love the dynamics of this church. What's great about this church is you can't exactly point to a definition of the ethnicity of this church. I love that. Maybe that's one of the things I love the most. Well, is it an Asian church? Yes. Is it a black church? Yes. Is it a Caucasian church? Yes. Are you with me? I love it. It's a little sample of heaven. But then listen, this is a non-denominational church. This is a non-denominational gathering. Some of you come from other churches on a Sunday morning. I met two people last service. They came from another church. They went to the early service. I don't see how that's possible. Our service is at 7:15. How could they have gone to an earlier than that service? I thought the whole world was sleeping prior to that. But they said they went to a service and they quickly came here. wow. And I said, why'd you come here? Oh, we go to our church, but then we come here for Bible study to learn about God. Okay, hallelujah. That's great. That's great. There's all kinds of flavor, size, and colors here. Just understand this. There are Arminians here that hold to the Arminian view. There are post-tribulationists here. There's mid-tribbers. There are Calvinists here. There's people in between that. There's people who don't even know what I'm talking about. And they come here and they got their Bible. And we're all growing in the grace and knowledge of Jesus. And I just love that because this is what God's word does to us. So I say that because I believe in the sovereignty of God. That God is sovereign. But I also believe in the fact that when God saves you, when you come to put your faith in Jesus, you're saved. You're born again. I just want to make sure that today, and you listen today, that believing in Jesus, I hope that's not all you have. So Jack, are you contradicting yourself? Not at all. You may claim today to believe in Jesus. You may say that you accepted Christ yesterday or 20 years ago, but you believe in Jesus. And yet, listen, I believe in the sovereignty of God to provide salvation to all people. I believe everyone has the opportunity to believe, but not all believe. But to those who truly believe, listen to me, those who truly believe, exercise faith in Christ. That is, they put their full weight upon the atoning work of Jesus at the cross, and they're the ones who say that there in me dwells no good thing. That Jesus Christ died for sinners, and I am the chief among them. Isn't that how you feel? That's how I feel. I don't need to know about your sin. I'm overwhelmed about what Jesus saved me from. If I relax my mind and let my faith down for 5 minutes, I get swallowed up in the depression of my pre-Christ life. Do you know what I'm talking about? And so I keep that guard of faith up. And what is it? Oh, is it your faith? It's not my faith. It's the object of my faith. It's Him. He saves. He died. He rose again from the grave. He rescues all those who will call out to Him no matter what you've ever done in life. You come to Him in repentance of sin and He says, come to me and I'll save you. But you've got to recognize that He's the Savior and you're the one that's lost. He's sinless. We are the sinners. And in that moment, by His salvation, the Holy Spirit is put within a believer and He goes to work. Now listen, I believe in the sovereignty of God and I believe that His salvation is effective. I mean that His salvation, once that clock starts ticking or that moment goes off inside of a true believer, that true believer begins to walk a life of faith. And that walk of faith, you can observe. Look what you've become. Are you different than when you first accepted Christ? Has there been a change? The first argument we'll be looking at today is found right there in verse 1. Look what you've become. The fact that you've become now, if you're a true follower of the Lord Jesus Christ, is that you become an instrument in the hands of God. I want you to judge yourself today. The true follower of Jesus, not the believer, the true follower of Jesus, the one who has put their faith in Him understands something, that God has now made you an instrument in His hand, and there's something to this, mark it down, it's the fact that you have a purpose now for your very existence. And Peter is going to introduce us to an awesome, what's the word? It could be looked at as an oxymoronic statement. It's like, what? And look at it, verse 1, Simon Peter, a bondservant and apostle of Jesus Christ. Stop right there. Two words, bondservant and apostle. Circle those words. Bondservant. This is that famous or well-known word, doulos. It's the Greek word doulos. It means that you're not just a slave. Watch this. Peter is saying, I've always been a slave. By the way, you know, I love all of you, but please don't be offended at this. You and I have always been a slave like Peter is saying to us today. All of us. You say, keep it to yourself, Pastor. I'm not a Christian. You're a slave. I don't care who you are. You're a slave. Watch this. When he says bondservant, it implies I was once a slave like everybody else. But a bondservant, a doulos, is something different. It takes the understanding of slavery, and it takes that individual and plunges them headlong into a greater form of slavery. Are you listening to me? You see, Jack, are you inviting us to consider ourselves to be slaves and then to make the decision to even become a greater slave? That's right.
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2: 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Coming up in just a moment, we have WordWise with Pastor Rich Blum of Bethel Community Church. 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I got peace, love, joy, and it's making me whole. 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He is who he is. He was who he was. And Scotty Inman. 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
3: The verse before our passage, verse that we were looking at last week, it says, for this reason they tried all the more to kill him, being Jesus. Not only was he breaking the Sabbath, and as we looked last week, he wasn't breaking the Sabbath, but man-made rules. But he was even calling God his own Father, making himself equal with God. Yes, he was. He does that throughout the book of John and throughout the Gospels. The religious leaders were correct in understanding Jesus' claim. Where they failed was not realizing that he was telling the truth. In John 5:19, which begins our passage for today, Jesus gave them this answer. So he's replying to this idea, you know, that you're breaking the Sabbath and claiming to be God. He gives them this answer. Truly, truly, literally, amen, amen, truly, truly, or very truly, as it says in the NIV, I tell you, the Son can do nothing by himself. He can do only what he sees his Father doing, because whatever the Father does, the Son also does. He might say, like Father, like Son. And they're saying, you're breaking the Sabbath, you're not obeying the Father. And he says, actually, I do what the Father does. So he's pointing out that he's not being disobedient in any way, shape, or form. Just as Jesus spoke to the physical invalid and healed him that we looked at last week, he now speaks to his accusers as spiritual invalids in need of his healing touch. It's important for us to understand who Jesus is and our need for him. So what do we know about Jesus from this passage, in the passage we're looking at today? Well, first, Jesus is in close relationship with the Father. As a matter of fact, John 1:18, earlier in the book of John, he said Jesus is in closest relationship with the Father. And in verse 19 of our passage, he says, I tell you, the Son can do nothing by himself. He can only do what he sees his Father doing, because whatever the Father does, the Son also does. You get the picture of Jesus in tuned, in close relationship with the Father, doing what he does. The accusation of healing on the Sabbath was an attempt to portray Jesus as rebellious to God's law and thus in rebellion against God. But first, we see the healing Jesus had done on the Sabbath did not violate God's law, but a human perversion of God's intentions, which again, we looked at last week. Second, Jesus points out that he only does what the Father does and what the Father asks him to do. There's a relationship of obedience with the Father. He is not rebelling, he is obeying. And it's not based on duty, but a relationship with the Father and the Son. In John 4:34, my food, said Jesus, is due to the will of him who sent me and to finish his work. So Jesus delights in doing the will of the Father because he delights in the Father. Jesus the Son loves the Father. He doesn't just obey, he obeys out of love through close relationship. Let's say there's a teenager and his father who live in the country. And the father and son have an agreement. And before school each day, the son is to milk the cow. The father's job each day after work, he comes home in the afternoon and he cuts and stacks the firewood for the wood stove. One day the father is very sick. He's so sick he can't go out and cut the firewood without risking further illness. That morning, the son gets up and he milks the cow. But after school, he comes home and cuts and stacks the firewood. He milked the cow because that was the law. That was the agreement, and he was being obedient to it. He cut and stacked the firewood because he loves his Father. Jesus loves the Father and delights in not only obeying his Father, but being in close relationship with the Father. Again, in John 18, it says that Jesus is in closest relationship. So the Pharisees, as we see, the religious leaders, they obeyed the law. At least they thought they were. They're trying to do the checklist, and they were showing their obedience, and they were focusing on that. But their hearts were far from God. They weren't obeying out of love. They're obeying out of self-righteousness. But they were hearts were far from the Lord, which is very different than what we see between Jesus and his Father, which is a love that's marked by a familiarity with both of them, really from eternity past. Right? From eternity past, you have a relationship of God who is love in this love relationship before there are any people with Father, Son, and Holy Spirit. In John 5:20, it says, for the Father loves the Son. So you see, the Son loves the Father. The Father loves the Son and

0: shows him all he does. Jesus had just told us, remember, that he does what the Father does. And the Father shows him everything. Yes, and he will show even greater works than these so that you will be amazed. And so Jesus has done great works. We've seen some of those great works. He just healed this invalid. He's going to do a lot of other great works, and to the point that the people will be amazed. And we're going to look at some of those great works. But first, it says the Father loves the Son. And surprisingly, the word for love is not agape here, but phileo. And there's different theologians who weighed in on this. And some say agape is a theological term, while phileo shows familiarity and perhaps equality. It is, in the present tense, it's a continuous close love relationship. So the idea that there's an equalness, there's a familiarity between Father and Son. There's this closeness that is there. And it says Jesus has done great things. We've seen some of the great things as we've gone through the Gospel of John. And he has authority to do even greater things that will amaze his detractors. The religious leaders were unprepared to receive that great truth revealed to them in Jesus and what he did. And it's still that way today. People still underestimate Jesus and what he can do. I know that I can do that, but Jesus can do great things. He can go do great things that are amazing things all at once that are just miraculous for people to see, and he can change lives over dozens and dozens of years. But Jesus is involved in doing great things. Do you believe he can do great things? Do you believe he can do great things in your life? Do you believe that he can do great things for people that you've been maybe praying for years? One of the greatest things that I've seen Jesus do happened over really about a 30-year period in my life. I was raised by a father who was an atheist. He graduated from the Ohio State University. And believe me, you're supposed to say it that way. The Ohio State University. He had a degree in biology, and he went on to get his master's in biology, and he got other degrees and certificates. Very well-educated, very well-read, very intelligent man. But he also believed that evolution was absolutely true and the Bible was absolutely false. He talked about Charles Darwin like I might talk about Jesus. There was this incredible respect and honor that was given to Charles Darwin. He didn't think much about scriptural truth at all. Now, growing up, it was okay. He saw value in religion. He believed that religion was good for women and children, but for men, it was a crutch that was not befitting a man. And so when I had become a young man and decided to put my faith in Christ, he was very disappointed in that and let me know it. My mom was a Christian from early in her marriage, and she grew in that faith. My dad was an atheist, and he grew in his faith as well. And there's 5 points that I always remember, touch points I want to look at in my life over this 30 years with my dad. The first is after coming to faith, I went to college, and he was very successful in business. He was CEO, vice president of Core Ceramics Company. Actually started a company for them in Wales and Cardiff, Wales and Scotland in Great Britain. And I remember I was out there visiting him one summer, and I think, here I am in Britain, maybe I'll challenge him to read C.S. Lewis's Mere Christianity, because it had a huge impact on me. And we would do that. My dad and I would share books that back and forth. So I said, hey, would you consider reading this book? And he said he would, which surprised me. Now, we were supposed to meet at a park bench in Cardiff at a specific time and discuss this book. And so I was looking forward to it. And I figured he'd have a lot of questions and problems and everything else. But I thought, you know, this at least is going to get a discussion going. So we met on this park bench, and it was a sunny day, which is more unusual there than it would be here in Washougal. But it was a bright, sunny day, and I remember being on that park bench waiting for my dad, and he came, and he had the book in his hand, and he threw it down on the bench. He said, Rich, I don't believe this, and I never will. And he turned, and he walked away. And I remember when he did that, I was absolutely crushed, not because of what that happened, but I thought, my dad's on a fast track for hell, and it bothered me greatly. A few years later, after I graduated from college, I had a lot of different options. I decided to go to seminary. I decided that maybe God was calling me into the ministry. And when my dad found out about that, we talked on the phone. He told me how disappointed he was in me. And he hung up on me, told me I was throwing my life away. So you fast forward a few more years. So I'm in ministry. My dad and I are talking about things, debating on things. And I noticed a change. He's changing some. He seems to be more open to different things. And then it came to what I call the Christmas prayer. Now, in our family, we pray before meals, and together with my mom, she would have me pray because my dad, of course, atheist, isn't going to pray. And this one, especially Easter and Christmas, would be a special time of prayer, right? You get together, hold hands, and my dad kind of put up with it. And so Mom looked at me because she wanted someone who, she wanted her husband to do it, but since he's not a believer, right, she would have her son do it. And so she said, "Hey, Rich, would you pray for us for the Christmas meal?" And I'm like, "Sure." And my dad interrupted and he said, "Actually, I'd like to." I'm thinking, oh, this ought to be interesting. For Christmas, we're going to have an atheist prayer. What could go wrong here? But as he prayed this heartfelt prayer to Christ that was profound. And he got done with the amen. He just wanted to eat. And I'm like, wait a minute. Hold the phone. What's going on? And later I find out he's become a theistic evolutionist. Okay. He wanted to make sure he didn't know what that was called. He basically was saying, hey, look, I have come to a point of receiving Christ as my Savior. I believe He is the Son of God, and I believe He died on the cross for my sins, and I need to know Him. So I'm like, praise the Lord, right? Salvation. But he wanted to make very clear that evolution was true and the Bible was false and Genesis was not real. And so he wanted me to understand. I said, okay, we can work with that. Holy Spirit's working on him for a number of years, and then there was a phone call. I remember I gave him Lee Strobel's The Case for Creator, not The Case for Christ, The Case for Creator, scientist, question about it. And we'd often trade and banter back and forth, and Mom said he can't put it down. He reread it. Now, I'd given him things, but for whatever reason, the Holy Spirit was working at the right time. And this is my dad in a nutshell. So he calls me up, and he says to me, so, how come you couldn't explain this to me? Never admit defeat, right? So it was my fault, but I was happy because then all of a sudden my dad was wanting to go to church and he was into scripture and he just couldn't quite get enough of scripture because it was true and evolution was false and that idol in his life died. And he looked at God completely differently. And then there was his death, which was January 7th of 2011 in the Ray Hickey Hospice House here. And leading up to his death, he got a MRSA staph infection. And he had had a mitral valve replacement, and I guess those things attack the weak areas. And we were at, I guess it was then Southwest Washington Hospital. I don't think it was Peace Health at that point. But anyways, it might have been. We were over there, and I was there when the doctor came in and said, we're going to have to do surgery. If we don't do surgery, you know, that's your only hope. And he said, no. And the doctor's kind of like, well, I don't think you understand. If we don't do surgery, you're going to die. He said, I know. I know my Savior, and I'm happy to go be with him. And he started being a witness to the doctors and the nurses and at Ray Hickey Hospice House, to the nurses that are there. And he died with absolute courage and conviction in his Lord. Yeah. Jesus can do great things. He can. He can do great things in people you've been praying for. He can do great things in your heart. If it's hard and you're like, I don't want anything to do with him, he can change that. He can do incredible things. He can do the miraculous. Jesus has done great things. He's going to continue to do great things. He is the one who can do great things. Do we ever underestimate what Jesus can do? For these religious leaders, they need to see that God is not limited to their ritualistic expectations and rules. They didn't understand who Jesus is. They didn't understand what he could do. And even with the works in front of them, they diminished what he could do. But God deserves honor, and Jesus deserves honor because Jesus is God. The religious elite did not understand their need, they didn't understand who Jesus is, and they dishonored him. Do we understand who he is, and do we give him the honor he is due?
1: 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I hope you enjoy the rest of the message.
0: Well, in the next part of our passage, in verse 21 to 24, we're going to see a couple of things. We're going to see some of these greater things that Jesus can do that was mentioned. And we're also going to see that we should be giving him honor. We should be giving him respect. That is our response. So in John 5, 21 to 24, it says, "For just as the Father raises the dead and gives them life, even so the Son gives life." The Father gives life, raises to life. The Son does as well. So the Son gives life to whom he is pleased to give it. "Moreover, the Father judges no one, but has entrusted all judgment to the Son," which is interesting, "that the purpose, that all may honor." Now, the word here for honor is tomeo. You may say tamao. I may say tomeo. Sorry. But it means to hold in esteem, respect, or revere. So it says that all may honor the Son, respect Him, honor Him, revere Him, just as they honor the Father. Whoever does not honor the Son does not honor the Father who sent Him. The Father sends the Son. He's a representation of the Father. If we honor Him and receive Him, we are honoring the Father. Very truly, I tell you, whoever hears my word and believes Him who sent me has eternal life and will not be judged, or the word there, Greek krina, could literally be condemned here, but is crossed over from death to life. This authority of the Son and the great things people see will include raising the dead. What are some of the greater things that Jesus is going to do? Well, He's going to raise the dead. He's the Savior who can raise people to life. Jesus can raise the dead. Well, only God can raise the dead on His own authority. This is a God characteristic. This is a God power. In Deuteronomy chapter 32, verse 39, it says, "See now that I myself am He," it's God speaking, "there is no God besides me. I put to death and I bring to life." Bring someone to life, raising someone to life is a God characteristic. It is a God power. In both the Old and New Testament, we see prophets and apostles raise the dead. But they do not do so on their own authority. They can only respond to authority given them by God. Jesus can raise the dead based on His own authority because He is God. In John 5:21, it says, "For just as the Father raises the dead and gives them life, even so the Son gives life to whom He is pleased to give it." On His authority. Jesus tells us He raises to eternal life those who place their faith in Him. In John 5:24, it says, "Very truly," again, "amen, amen, truly, truly, I tell you, whoever hears my word and believes Him who sent me has eternal life," something they have now, "and will not be judged or condemned, but is crossed over from death to life." Again, He uses that phrase, "amen, amen." It's His way really of saying, pay attention. Truly, truly, this is important. Pay attention. Now, this life is promised to those who believe in Jesus. They believe in the gospel and they trust in it. And this is much more than intellectual assent. I mean, James 2:19 says, "Even demons believe, but they shudder in fear." This is a matter of the heart and decision of the will. Because the Pharisees said they believed, but it was intellectual assent. Oh, yes, we believe in God. We obey the rules. But there was no relationship. There was not a faith response that was legitimate. And that's what we're being called to, a matter of the heart, a decision of the will. Now, back in the 1800s, there was a French tightrope artist named the Great Blondin who used to walk the short distance of Niagara Falls on the tightrope. And he didn't have a net. If he falls, he dies. And there'd be great crowds to see him perform. And he used to work up the crowd. And he would take a balancing beam and he says, "Do you believe I can walk across to the other side and the back without falling using this balancing beam?" And he'd work up the crowd and say, "We believe, we believe." And then he'd do it. And he did different tricks. I don't know what the different tricks were, but he may juggle something where he said, "You believe I can go across the other side and do this trick and come back without falling? We believe, we believe." He'd work the crowd and he did it. And he'd do another trick. "Do you think I can go across the other side?" "Yes, we believe, we believe." And then, of course, he did it. Then at one point, he brought a wheelbarrow out and said, "Do you think I can go across to the other side and back pushing this wheelbarrow?" "We believe, we believe." And the Great Blondin did it. And then he said, "Do you think I can put a person inside the wheelbarrow and go to the other side and back without falling?" And the crowds worked up and they're like, "We believe, we believe." And he said to one of them who was yelling, "Well, then get in the wheelbarrow." That's where we find out if you really believe, right? Well, faith is placing all your weight in that wheelbarrow. It is leaning into God and trusting Him alone for your salvation through Jesus' work on the cross. The religious leaders didn't do that. There was an intellectual understanding of God. There was intellectual assent, but Jesus was calling to them to eternal life, to a life-saving faith in which they put all their faith, their trust in Him and Him alone. The religious leaders, the spiritual invalids, were complaining that Jesus healed someone physically on the Sabbath. They showed their need, and now Jesus is calling to all spiritual invalids. The religious leaders thought they were good. They were not from God's standards. I'm not either. Neither is any of us. We need Jesus. Those who trust in Jesus go from death to life. The Greek word to express this in verse 24 is metabino. It's to cross, this word says to cross over. And the idea is it moves from one residence to another residence. In this case, from death to life, from the residence of death to the residence of life. It is in the perfect tense, which means the change has already taken place. As followers of Jesus, we are enjoying eternal life right now. We possess eternal life right now if we're in Christ. We have moved over from the residence of death to the residence of life, and we will not be condemned. Your debt has been permanently settled on the cross. Now, besides Jesus' authority and power to raise people to eternal life, the other great thing people will see Jesus do, at least in this part of our passage, is that he will judge. He is the Savior who can raise to life, and he is the judge who can condemn to hell. In John 5, 22 to 23, it says, "Moreover, the Father judges no one," which is interesting, "but has entrusted all judgment to the Son." Why? "That all may honor the Son, just as they honor the Father. Whoever does not honor the Son does not honor the Father who sent him." You know, if you disrespect one of my sons, it'll feel like you're disrespecting me. And that's what God's saying. If you disrespect my Son, you're disrespecting me. And just as only God can raise the dead, he's also the only rightful judge. In James chapter 4, verse 12, it says, "There is only one lawgiver and judge, the one who is able to save and to destroy." He can save, he can judge. Jesus is judge because Jesus is God. It's a God characteristic. It's a God thing. Now, some see contradictions in the book of John. We have John 3:17 that says, "For God did not send his Son into the world to condemn the world, but to save the world through him." And you look at places like John 9:39, it talks about he came to judge. Sometimes it says he came to judge. Other times it says he did not come to judge, he came to save. And I think this is explained well when we understand the purpose between the first and second advent of Christ. The purpose of the incarnation, the first advent, was to save. But when that salvation is rejected, the result is judgment that we will see at the second advent when he comes back to rule. The Savior then becomes a judge. In John 3:18, it says, "Whoever believes in him is not condemned, but whoever does not believe stands condemned already because they've not believed in the name of God's one and only Son." And in John 3:36, it says, "If you don't believe in him, you're still under God's wrath." Our Savior is also our judge. We need to honor him. My prayer this year is that we honor him and we honor him well. And there's things maybe in our lives we get rid of. Maybe there's some things we need to bring in order to honor him well. How are you doing with that? If you're here watching in line, you've yet to put your faith and trust in him. If you've yet to personally receive him as your Savior, why not? There's no better time than now. If you hear his prompting in your heart, respond to him. God created you to be in a relationship with him. That's what he wants. He wants a relationship. You need the relationship. But our sin separates us from God. And in our culture where we diminish holiness, sin doesn't seem that bad. But to God, it's horrible. It's an abomination. He has nothing to do with sin. And sin is not going to be removed by human effort. That's the other problem that we have in our culture, right? People think, "Oh, I'm basically good." No, you're not. James 2:10 says if you sin on even one point that you've broken the whole law. God's standards are high, and that's why you need a representative who worked on your behalf. And that's exactly what Jesus did. As your representative, he died in your place on that cross so that his blood covers your life and you are seen as right with God. Paying the price for our sin, Jesus died on that cross and he rose again. That everyone who puts their faith and trust in him has eternal life. Life that begins now and last forever. You've crossed over from death to life. And if you're here, you're watching online, you've yet to make that decision, and you feel God's prompting, I'm going to pray, and I encourage you to pray along with me. Prayer is just one way to communicate with the Lord. You can do it on your own. But if he prompts you, I would encourage you to pray along with me right now, saying, "I want you. I want what you did on the cross for me." If he does, pray with me in your heart right now. Jesus, thank you for dying in my place on the cross. Thank you for your shed blood in my place for my sin. I'm turning from the things I've trusted in. I'm trusting in you alone for my salvation, for my hope, for my life. I receive you as my Savior, and I will follow you as my Lord. And I trust you. that today I am your child. You will indwell me with the Holy Spirit, and you will help me to grow in a relationship with you so that others will see you when they look at me. This I pray in your name, the name of Jesus the Christ. Amen.
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3: 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We are just minutes away from Alistair Begg. 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
4: Cloudy start to your Sunday with skies becoming partly sunny. The high in the mid-70s, a light north wind. Skies become clear tonight with lows in the mid-50s. Sunny and warmer for Monday with highs in the mid-80s. Increasing clouds Monday night, lows in the upper 50s. An isolated rain shower possible Tuesday. I'm meteorologist Matthew Harding on KPDQ.
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0: Learning about Jesus eventually brings each one of us to a crossroads moment. Which way will we turn? Today on Truth for Life Weekend, we'll explore the options and the consequences. Alistair Begg is teaching from chapter 9 in John's Gospel, beginning with verse 39.
1: We have spent, obviously, the vast majority of time looking at the incident concerning the healing of the man born blind. This man was awakened to the fact of his spiritual blindness. He might have thought that his greatest need in life was in order to have his physical sight restored, which, of course, Jesus had done. But when all is said and done, Jesus seeks him out in order to ask him a question, the question that is found in verse 35, "Do you believe in the Son of Man?" And the response of the man is eager. He is genuinely interested. "Who is he, sir?" the man asks. "Tell me so that I may believe in him." And he stands in direct contrast to the Pharisees, who refused to see what was right before their noses. They were the ones who claimed to have the sight, but they were in fact the ones who were blind to the truth. They regard themselves as the guides of the blind. You can read that in Romans 2. They regard themselves as a light that shines to those in the darkness. They regard themselves as instructors of the foolish. Paul mentions all of that when he is arguing to the point in Romans 3 where he says, "And so the whole world is accountable before God, whether you are a Gentile coming from that background or whether you are a Jew, feeling yourself to be the custodians of all of this truth." And so it makes their question all the more striking, doesn't it? One can almost hear the almost see the sneer on their faces. What, are we blind too? Sense the smugness of their tone. Catch a flavor of the derision directed at Jesus. You can just see this. You know that horrible feeling when you're in a room somewhere and everybody else thinks they're in the know and they ask a question and they just are dissing you and they look at one another like, you know, and you just feel so small and so impoverished by it all. That's what they're doing. Or they're looking at one another going, "So we're blind too, are we, Jesus?" Yeah. But blind they were. So blind, they didn't know how blind they were. They're like the man in Luke 18. Remember the wonderful parable Jesus tells of the Pharisee and the tax collector. And to those confident in their own righteousness and who look down on everybody else, Luke says in Luke 18, Jesus told a story. Context is clear, isn't it? To those who were confident in their own righteousness, to people who were sure they could see, to people who were dead certain that they were not the blind people, to those who were confident in their own righteousness and looked down on everybody else, all those poor people who can't see, Jesus told a parable. There were two men went up to the temple to pray. One was a Pharisee and the other a tax collector. The people nudging one another, "Here we go, good guy, bad guy." The classic Jesus story. There's a good fellow and a bad fellow. I wonder what this one's about. And the Pharisee stood up and prayed about himself. "God, I thank you, I'm not like other men. Robbers, evildoers, adulterers, like this tax collector here. After all, I fast twice a week, I give a tenth of all I get." People would be going, "That's pretty good, pretty good. Giving him marks out of 10. Jesus said, "But the tax collector stood at a distance. He would not even look up to heaven, but he beat his breast and said, 'God, have mercy on me, a sinner.'" And then the sting in the tail. Jesus says, "I tell you that this man, the tax collector, went home justified before God. For everyone who exalts himself, like the Pharisees, who think they can see, will be humbled. And whoever humbles himself will be exalted." Do you remember the Simeon statement now, holding the baby in his arms? What did he say? "This child is destined for the falling and rising of many in Israel. Until a man or a woman falls at the feet of Jesus and says, 'I am a blind man, I am a blind woman,' they will never rise to see. As long as we sit in the supercilious perspective of the religious formalists declaring, 'You know, I have been around church for a long time. My uncle Jim gave me a Bible when we were married. I I know that because I saw it just the other day. I hadn't seen it for years, but I know it's somewhere. You know, that all that kind of thing. I'm so glad that I don't need to trust in Jesus. I'm so glad that I'm like the Pharisee in this story. I'm not like other men. And actually, I've really upped my contribution since I came here as well, although I don't expect you to know much about that. Jesus turned the whole thing on his head. Oh, you're not suggesting that we're blind, are you, Jesus? You see, our response to Jesus shows what we think of ourselves. And our response to Jesus shows what we think of Jesus. And what they think of Jesus is just actually that he is deluded, that he's a madman, that he's demon-possessed. We saw that before. It comes again in chapter 10. Why listen to him, they said. He's demon-possessed and raving mad. And that for me is one of the great and intriguing things. How it is that people continue to come and listen to the Bible being preached, and actually you've already made your decision concerning Jesus. You've decided that Jesus was either deluded or he was deceitful. Unless you move from one of those two positions to acknowledge that he is who he is, that he is the light of the world, and that those who follow him will not walk in darkness, then you walk out into a darkness that is just completely utter darkness. Now look at how Jesus answers. Verse 39, there's a division. Verse 40, there's a question. And verse 41, there's an answer. The answer that he gives is a puzzling answer. It's certainly not an easy little verse, is it? They were probably expecting Jesus to say, yes, you are a blind bunch, or no, of course you're not blind. You're the Pharisees. You have all the news strapped around your wrists and fastened on your forehead. You've got all the Old Testament scriptures right there, right at your hand. And they probably expected either a yes or a no. But instead of doing that, he does what he does so often. That is, he just reaches in and twists their noses a little bit by responding in what is a paradoxical fashion. Now, let me just quote to you a Phillips paraphrase of this verse, because I think it will help us get the sense of it. Phillips paraphrases verse 41, which here reads, if you were blind, you would not be guilty of sin, but now that you claim you can see, your guilt remains. It's like a really bad riddle, isn't it? You can say it to yourself 15 times in a row and still not get it. But listen to how Phillips does it. If you were blind, returned Jesus, nobody could blame you. But as you insist, we can see, your guilt remains. If you were blind, you couldn't be held accountable for your ignorance. That's what he's saying. But since you insist, you can see, your guilt remains. Now, if you think about it, these folks, of all folks, knew the characteristics of the Messiah who was to come. They were the ones who searched the scriptures. They were the ones who paid attention to the prophetic passages. They knew Isaiah 42. They knew that one of the characteristics of the Messiah when he came was that he would open the eyes of the blind. He would release captives. He would set people free from dungeons. And this has happened right in front of them. Jesus, in setting the man to see physically, has revealed the fact that he is the only one who can bring spiritual sight. That he has provided, as John says, one of the signs, evidence, so that people might believe that Jesus is the Christ, i.e., that they might believe that Jesus is the Messiah, that they might believe that all of the messianic prophecies have been fulfilled in this man, and that by believing they might have life in his name. And this has happened in front of them. The man has said to them, your unbelief is more remarkable than my cure. Because we know that only God can do this. There is no record of anybody doing this, he says. God does this. And before their very eyes, Jesus has done what God alone can do. If they'd been without any understanding of spiritual things, then of course, there wouldn't have been blameworthy. But because they have a knowledge of this stuff, they're culpable because they are unwilling to see beyond the horizon, as it were, of the Old Testament. And their condemnation lay in the fact that although they knew what they knew and claimed to see as well as they did, they failed to recognize God's Son when he came. Fulfilling what we read in the prologue, he came to his own, and his own received him not. But to as many as received him, who believed in his name, to them he gave the power to become the sons of God. Now, what makes this so staggeringly telling, loved ones, is this: that their sin remains because until they admit to their true blindness and come into the light, there is no hope for comfort or forgiveness. And what is true of them is true of each of us this morning. Let me say two things as we move to a close on this. There is absolutely no hope for those of us who are wise in our own eyes. There is no hope for those of us who are wise in our own eyes. Solomon puts it in Proverbs 26:12. Do you see a man wise in his own eyes? There is more hope for a fool than for him. That's why the prophet says, let not the wise man boast in his wisdom. Well, I'm a PhD. I did nuclear physics as an undergraduate and da-da-da-da-da. Good. Bring that gargantuan brain and all that gray matter and bow it down before the Lord of the universe. No, I refuse to. Okay. Let not the wise man boast in his wisdom, or the strong man boast in his strength. You know, I'm X years old and I can still do X number of push-ups and sit-ups and run 47 times around the block and everything else. Well, that's terrific. Bring your body as a living sacrifice to the God who made you and offer yourself in service to him. No, I don't want to do that. Okay. Let not the strong man boast in his strength. And let not the rich man boast in his riches. You know, I've done very, very well, and I can get into most clubs, and I travel extensively, and I have a home here and a home there. Is your home built on rock, or is it built on sand? I don't know. This would be a good time to find out. There is no hope for those of us who are wise in our own eyes. And there is no cure for people who reject the only cure there is. There is no cure for people who reject the only cure there is. There's an inherent logic in this, loved ones. If Jesus Christ is Lord, if Jesus is the person he claimed to be, then his exclusive claims with his expansive invitations drive us to the inevitability of a conclusion which is reacted to vociferously in contemporary America and in the West in particular. There is no cure. I was reading Macbeth again this week, looking for something, and for two reasons, actually. The first was this. When I thought about the nature of a cure, my mind went immediately to Lady Macbeth in the sleepwalking scene, when she is convinced of the fact that the blood that was on the daggers is still on her hands. And if you remember, she moves in the darkness of the night, talking to herself, longing for the spots to be out of her hands, recognizing that despite all of her physical washings, she cannot get it out. All the perfumes of Arabia could not get rid of this stuff, she says. And she's driving herself almost insane, and she's driving her king husband completely nuts along with her. And so he does exactly what you would expect him to do. He takes her to the doctor, and he says to the doctor, quote, cure her of that. Canst thou not minister to a mind diseased? Pluck from the memory a rooted sorrow? Raise out the written troubles of the brain, and with some sweet oblivious antidote, cleave the stuffed bosom of that perilous stuff which weighs upon her heart. The doctor says, therein the patient must minister to himself. Sorry, no can do. And then he says, more needs she the divine than the physician. More needs she the divine than the physician. I would not be at all surprised if there are not those who today sitting listening to me on one side of this great divide as the bell is about to ring for us in the conclusion of this sermon are not exactly as in Lady Macbeth's position. Oh, the circumstance may not be bloody daggers, but it may be a myriad things. And all of your external washings and all of your endeavors and all of your perfumes and everything that you've tried have left you absolutely hopeless. Let me tell you, there is no cure when you reject the only cure there is. He breaks the power of canceled sin and he sets the prisoner free. He is Jesus, sovereign Lord of the universe. He has demonstrated it in the transformation of this blind man. He has confronted him with his need of spiritual sight. He has opened up a door of opportunity to the religious formalists, and they sneered in their response. You're not saying we're blind, are you? And so here we are, and the division bell sounds again. The question is, will you respond by coming into the light, admitting your blindness, casting yourself on his mercy, and as a result, find yourself seeing and saved? Or will you refuse to come to the light, claiming to hang on to your own personal sense of illumination? If you take the latter route, you go out into a darkness in which no light will ever shine. Who would be foolish enough to say such things to an intelligent group like this? Well, of course, if I couldn't turn you to the Bible and point you to Jesus, you should just chase me completely out of town. And you are sensible people, and you need to figure this out. But here's the deal. The division bell sounds, go to your appropriate lobby. Where are you going? With a yes vote for Jesus or a no vote for Jesus? There's no abstentions. An abstention is a no. A maybe is a no. I'll get back to it is a no. Now, that's why the Bible always says, today, if you hear his voice, do not harden your hearts. Why? It is a call of God's mercy, because on another day, you may not hear his voice. This may be the day you hear his voice. Therefore, do something about it. I was in Carmel earlier last week. I was in the Santa Cruz Mountains speaking, and I went to Carmel. In Carmel, I bought myself a knife in a knife store. More knives than I've ever seen. Tiny little knife, don't be alarmed by it. My wife was desperately concerned. I said, I want to buy a knife. She said, what do you have in mind? I said, don't worry. But it's a tiny little knife. I wanted to whittle sticks with it, as it turns out. It's the Tom Sawyer coming out in me again. And in this store, there were so many knives that I said to the lady, the problem in here is the American problem. I said, it is the American problem and it is the American wonder. She said, choice? I said, choice. And so we got them out, one at a time, two at a time. At one point, I had five out. And then I went away and I had lunch. And then I came back and got them all out again. And I said, you know, choice is such a difficult thing, isn't it? Just finally making a choice. Do you know what she said? Kierkegaard has a very interesting essay on that. Wow, I said. This is taking it up a notch. Kierkegaard. The existentialist from the 19th century. Yes. Well, what did he say? She says, Kierkegaard said that even good choices had negative consequences. So hurry up and buy a knife. So I bought a knife. And then I said to my family, you know, Kierkegaard said that every good choice had negative. And then one of the bright ones in the group said, I don't think Kierkegaard was absolutely right on that. What possible negative choice could there be? What negative dimension could there be in choosing Christ as your Savior? I said, yeah, I think that's right. So hurry up and make a choice, would you? Do you remember when Macbeth is getting ready to kill the king, King Duncan? And he's on his way. And parenthetically, the stage directions in the play say, a bell sounds. A bell sounds. And Macbeth says, I go and it is done. The bell invites me. Hear it not, Duncan, for it is a knell that summons thee to heaven or to hell. See, Shakespeare understood the divide. There is no cure for those who reject the only cure there is. Will you not come to Christ and say, Lord Jesus, I am a blind girl. I am a blind man, wise to my own destruction, foolish in my arrogance. Make me see. Make me see. And he will. And when you begin to see, you will see everything differently. Heaven above is softer blue, and earth around is sweeter green, and something lives in every hue that Christless eyes have never seen, and birds with gladder songs o'erflow, and earth with deeper beauty shine. Since I know, as now I know, I am his, and he is mine. Some of you could stand and testify, couldn't you, and say, you know, I'm so glad that I heard that message, and because I used to be just completely lost. I used to be completely blind, and even when I was blind, I thought I could see everything. Well, you may want to mention to the person next to you before you leave today, just check, make sure. Just say, what side are you on of the divide here? What side are you on?
0: 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Alistair returns in just a moment. 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The Bible is clear that God wants to connect with us. He reveals himself in many ways, including through his creation. And this month, we are recommending a book titled The Language of Rivers and Stars, How Nature Speaks of the Glories of God. 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Now here is Alistair.
1: Father, come now and write your word in our hearts. 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I pray for many who sit as unconverted believers, that today they might hear your voice, not harden their hearts, and embrace Christ, who is the light of life. For it is in his name we pray. Amen.
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15: Near the end of the Revolutionary War, George Washington received a letter from one of his own officers. Colonel Louis Nicola suggested that America might be better served by a monarchy, with Washington himself as king. Washington firmly rejected the idea. He had spent years leading Americans in a fight for independence from a monarchy. He would not see that victory end with America creating a king of its own. He understood that the cause of the revolution was greater than any one man. His example reminds us that power can be offered, earned, or taken. But character determines whether we use it for ourselves or remain faithful to something greater.
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0: It's about 10:30 here on your Sunday morning. 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
3: Stephen Charnock, writing in that great classic on the existence and attributes of God, said, "Regeneration is a universal change of the whole man. It is as large in renewing us as sin was in defacing us." Regeneration. What's the result of it? The result of it is we are born again to a living hope. A living hope. What does he mean by this? Well, a hope which is perpetually alive. A hope which has a quality of life. You say, why does he say that? In contrast to the hope of men, which is always a dying or a dead hope. You realize, don't you, that all hope that men and women have in other than Jesus Christ is a dead or dying hope. The world knows only dying hopes. At best, all the hopes and dreams of men will die when they die, if they haven't died long before. That's why the scripture says, if in this world only we have hope, we are of all men most what? Miserable. You're a miserable person if your only hope is in this world, because it'll all die. They all die. Death cuts the nerve of all hope. But we have an undying hope. We have a living hope. A hope that never dies. A hope that comes to complete, total, final, glorious, eternal fulfillment. That is our hope. A hope, as Peter says it in 2 Peter 3:13, for a new heaven and a new earth in which righteousness dwells. That's our hope, an eternal hope. That is the hope that sustains us. That is the hope that God in his wonderful grace and through his marvelous promise will fulfill. And that's what causes Paul to say, for to me to live is Christ and to die is what? Is gain. How can it be gain to die? How can that possibly be true? Because then your hope becomes reality. To die is gain. To gain the glorious sight of God. To gain the glorified presence of Jesus Christ. To gain the full and uninterrupted and unhindered fellowship and enjoyment of God, Christ, the Holy Spirit, angels and saints. Death is gain because we gain a room in heaven's glorious splendor. And death is gain because we gain the unreserved and full fellowship and service that God designed us for. To die is gain because we gain the perfection of eternal holiness, eternal perfection, eternal righteousness, freedom from sin. To die is gain because we gain the royalty, the honor, the glory of heaven. We gain the pleasures that are at thy right hand forevermore. And so William Garnall says that death is not something that a Christian fears. In fact, he says, hope is the saint's shroud wherein he wraps himself when he lays his body down to sleep in death. Hope. Hope for the resurrection of the spirit. Hope for the resurrection of the body. And what has given us that hope? Back to verse 3. It's through the resurrection of Jesus Christ out from the dead. The means then of our receiving this inheritance is the new birth, which gives us this living hope in the coming of that inheritance, and that hope is built on the resurrection of Jesus Christ from the dead. John 14:19, Jesus said, because I live, you shall live also. Jesus said, I am the resurrection and the life. And what a wonderful thing. He then proved it by raising Lazarus from the dead to demonstrate that indeed he was. And he said, whosoever believes in me shall never die. In 1 Corinthians chapter 15, the great resurrection chapter, in verse 17, it says, if Christ has not been raised, your faith is worthless. You are still in your sins. That's it. And even if you hoped in Christ in this life and that was it, you're damned. But Christ came through the grave and took the key and unlocked the door of the treasure house of hope. The resurrection of Christ then is the crown of his atoning work. He shows us that he in his death has canceled the sins of the world, satisfied the righteous.

0: Jesus of God conquered death, and thus our hope is a living hope. He came out from among the dead to give to us the same incorruptible life that we might have a living hope, a hope that never dies. And all of that is ours through the new birth, through regeneration, the transforming power of God. So the inheritance then has as its source God, as its motive mercy, as its means new birth. Let's look at its nature. This is so wonderful. Verse 4 says, we will, through the new birth, obtain the inheritance, which is three things, imperishable, undefiled, and unfading. This causes us great joy to know that we have an inheritance which, first of all, is imperishable. Imperishable. Aphthartos means basically not corruptible, not subject to passing away, or not liable to decay or passing away. But beyond that, it has been used in secular language, secular Greek, to speak of a very interesting concept, and that is to refer to something that was unravaged by an invading army. Unravaged by an invading army. That's an interesting thought. If you take that thought back to the Old Testament, you will remember that when God gave to Israel their inheritance, their inheritance was the land of Canaan. Do you remember that? The land of Canaan was the inheritance of Israel. I will give you this land, the land that flows with milk and honey and so forth. They had then an earthly inheritance. But many, many, many times that earthly inheritance, Canaan, was plundered by invading armies, plundered by enemies, ravaged by enemies. And there may be a sense in which that word is enriched to us if you understand it in that kind of connection. That the Old Testament inheritance, the land of Canaan, an earthly inheritance given to Israel, was plundered and ravaged and devastated and destroyed and leveled. But you have an inheritance that will never be ravaged, plundered, devastated. It's imperishable. A fortune that can't be spent, and so it can't be diminished. A treasure that can never be taken, stolen, robbed, plundered. You see, that's exactly what Jesus had in mind in Matthew 6 when he said, lay your treasure up in heaven where moth and rust doth not corrupt and thieves do not break through and steal. Put the treasure where it is safe, where it is imperishable. Listen, there's no place on this world where you can do that. You think you're covered? You got your treasure over here and over there, and you've got your goods and your bank accounts and your bonds and your stocks and certificates and whatever else you're storing it up. It's all perishable. And if it happens to survive this world until you die, it'll all perish when you die because you won't be able to claim any of it. But the treasure that God has given us in the eternal inheritance of salvation, yet to be revealed in the last time as our full and final glorious salvation, is a treasure that will never be ravaged by an enemy, will never be touched by an invading army, will never be taken by a thief, will never be moth-eaten or rusted. Can't be touched. Second word is undefiled. Amantas means unstained, unpolluted, unstained with sin, evil, decay. Everything in this world is defiled. Everything in this world is stained. Everything in this world has been touched by sin. Everything in this world, you get this, is defective. Everything. Everything fails. That's why the Bible says in Romans 8, the whole creation groans, waiting for its adoption, waiting for the glorious manifestation of the sons of God. The creation is stained. It is defiled. There is moral leprosy that has corrupted everything in this world. I mean everything. We live in a polluted world. We breathe infested and infected air, and we transmit it to everything we touch. And the pollution isn't smog, and the infection isn't AIDS. It's sin. It's sin. All earthly inheritance is defiled. But there is an inheritance that is not. All the best of this earth is dung, rubbish, manure to Paul, but not that treasure which is the righteousness of Jesus Christ, he says in Philippians 3:7-9. That's an inheritance that is not stained and not defiled in any way. How wonderful. Where's your focus? Where's your treasure? The third term he uses is one word, unfading. The New American translates it will not fade away. It's the word unfading. It's basically used of flowers that decay, that wither and die. And it suggests to us here that we have an inheritance that will never lose its supernatural beauty. It'll never fade. It'll never grow old. You see, the kingdom of heaven has no decaying elements. It has no sin. Nothing perishes, nothing is defiled, and nothing fades away. All the strokes of time can't touch it because it's in a timeless place. All the taint of sin can't touch it because it's in a sinless place. Peter says that when the chief shepherd shall appear, we will receive a crown of glory that is unfading, unfading. Oh, how wonderful, how wonderful. Because of our inheritance, which can never be corrupted and never be defiled and never fade away, Peter says we ought to rejoice. We ought to bless God. We ought to adore God. The last point that Peter makes, and a rich one, is the security of our inheritance. You know, you'd say to yourself, well, it would be wonderful if we could enjoy this inheritance, if we could really rejoice and bless God, but I'm afraid we might lose it. How do we know we won't lose it? How do we know that somebody won't come and take it? How do we know that it can't be plundered or stolen? Peter wants to answer that. He wants us to enjoy the inheritance without that fear. So in verse 4, at the end of the verse, he says, reserved in heaven for you. Did you get that? Somebody might say, you know, somebody else might get this. What happens if under this persecution and under this hostility and under this rejection and under the difficulties of the time in which I'm living, what happens if I somehow fall into sin and I forfeit this and somebody else gets it? And so Peter says it is reserved in heaven for you. Wonderful. The word reserved means to guard. It's guarded in heaven. And the already existing inheritance is presently under guard in heaven, presently being and continually being guarded for you. Wow. And where is it being guarded? In heaven. Is that a safe place? That's the safest place there is. Safest place there is. That's the place where moth and rust doth not corrupt and where thieves do not break through and steal, Jesus said. That's the safest place there is. Heaven will never know any invasion. Heaven will never know any spoiling of its treasure. Heaven will never know any laying waste, any defacing of its beauty. Heaven will never have armies tramping into it to fight against its inhabitants. Heaven will never experience some coming and taking away its glories as booty. Not heaven. The treasure is secure. And somebody's going to say, yeah, but I know the treasure is secure, but how secure am I? Maybe I could blow it. There are some, you know, who teach you can lose your salvation and somebody else gets the whole thing. Maybe I can lose it. So he says, it's reserved in heaven for you who are protected by the power of God. Not only is the treasure guarded, but you're protected. Isn't that wonderful? You're protected. I'm protected? Yeah. What am I protected by? The power of God. The omnipotence of God, the sovereign, almighty power of God. You don't have to fear. Beloved, we might as well rejoice. You understand that? You might as well rejoice. Nobody can steal your treasure, and nobody can disqualify you from receiving it. You say, don't I have any part in this at all? What if I just turn my back and curse God and walk away? Well, let's look what the verse says. Who are protected by the power of God through faith. That's your part. God works that in you. Your continued faith in God in Christ is the evidence of God's keeping work. God didn't save you apart from faith, and God doesn't keep you apart from faith. When God saved you, He energized that faith in you, and as He keeps you, He energizes that faith. Faith is kindled and preserved and made strong by grace alone. Even the faith is by grace. Grace, he says, reaches into the heart and the soul and works spiritual effects. Boy, that's wonderful. So that while you have on the one hand, God in His power, shutting the lions' mouths and protecting Daniel, you have Daniel's faith at its peak. The two always go together. They always go together. The protection of omnipotent power and the perseverance of faith. It isn't apart from faith, it's through faith. So that the true believer is not only protected by God, but is given a sustaining, persevering faith. As I said before, you weren't saved apart from faith, and you aren't kept apart from faith. You were saved through faith, and you are kept through faith. That's why it's so ludicrous for people to say you can be a Christian even if you don't believe. Not so. God doesn't protect you through sovereign act independent of anything that you do. He saves you through sovereign act by activating by grace your faith so that you continue to believe. Beloved, what has God given to us for which we should adore Him? Peter says He's given us an eternal inheritance. He's given us a salvation ready to be revealed in the last season. What he means by that is we haven't yet entered into the fullness of it. We haven't yet experienced all there is of it. That still waits. The revelation obviously of Christ in all His glory that comes in the last time. We have a taste of it now, but not the fullness. But God has granted it to us. It is now an inheritance. It is an inheritance which we possess in some measure, but not yet in all its fullness, but which is guaranteed to us. God is the source. Mercy was the motive, and that's so wonderful because He gave it to us not because we deserved it, so we don't have to keep deserving it to keep it. He gave it to us because we were so miserable, He had compassion on us. And no matter how miserable we'll be after that, we'll never be as miserable as we were before that. And so He will continue to have that same compassion, and His mercy will be new every morning. And the means by which the inheritance came to us, the new birth, which has given us this living hope based on the resurrection of Jesus Christ out from the dead. And this inheritance can never perish, never be stained, never fade, and is secured to us and we to it. And Peter says, I don't care what your physical circumstance, I don't care what your earthly condition, you ought to praise God for that. You ought to bless God for that. May our hearts do that very thing. Let's pray together. Forgive us, Lord, for taking for granted that reality for which we will spend eternity in constant praise. Lord God, how this shows us the sinfulness of our own hearts. Thank You for unmasking that. Give us a new compulsion to live in the heavenlies, to invest in eternity, to long to be with You, and to endure anything in this life, for the sufferings here are certainly not worthy to be compared with the glory which shall be ours in that day when we see Christ face to face. In Jesus' name, amen.
1: You're listening to Grace to You Weekend, the Bible teaching ministry of John MacArthur. John's current series is titled, Our Great Salvation. Well, John made it clear today, your inheritance as a believer is secure. Obviously, it's comforting to know an inheritance is awaiting and can't be taken away. But perhaps you find yourself wishing that you knew more specifics about your heavenly inheritance, as well as what to expect at the moment of death. I talked about that with John in studio not long ago. Here's what he said.
2: Yeah, I think it was Woody Allen who said, I don't mind dying, I just don't want to be there when it happens. You will be there when it happens.
1: Yeah.
2: So yeah, you'll have an eyewitness account to give for all eternity on your death. I think that part of the lack of interest in heaven is the ignorance on heaven.
1: Hmm.
2: I don't hear this much. I don't know when the last time I heard a preacher preach on heaven. There are a few books that have been around over the last years.
1: Yeah, you have one.
2: Yeah, but you don't hear much about it. And look, this is where we're all headed. Look, I can go back to the days when Patricia and I were going to take a long-awaited vacation, and we'd stack up brochures just to look at what the brochures said and photographs to fill our hearts with anticipation for wherever we're going to go. The Bible will do that for you with regard to heaven. If you don't have the enthusiasm that Paul had when he said, far better to depart and be with Christ, then you don't understand heaven. So to help you with that, we have developed a booklet titled The Truth About Heaven. It's free to anyone who would like a copy. No need to settle for fictional accounts of heaven, supposedly from people who went there and came back. No need to be ignorant. The Bible says a lot more than you might think. If you're a Christian, you need to know what is being prepared for you in the presence of the Lord. The title again, The Truth About Heaven. It will take you all the way from the apocalyptic visions of heaven in the book of Ezekiel to those in the book of Revelation, giving you the composite clear picture, one that you probably have never had, of the glorious realities of our future home. Along the way, this booklet dispels popular myths about heaven and clearly spells out the only way that you can get there, through faith in the saving work of Christ. If you want a copy, just ask us.
1: That's right, friend. You don't need to be ignorant about the glorious future for you if you're a believer in Christ. I encourage you to ask for John's booklet, The Truth About Heaven. 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
4: weather. A cloudy start to your Sunday with skies becoming partly sunny. The high in the mid-70s, a light north wind. Skies become clear tonight with lows in the mid-50s. Sunny and warmer for Monday with highs in the mid-80s. Increasing clouds Monday night, lows in the upper 50s. An isolated rain shower possible Tuesday. I'm meteorologist Matthew Harding on KPDQ.
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Good morning. Welcome to the Lord's house again today. So thankful you've joined us for our service this morning. Our thanks to Brother Sean Worthington starting us off. He played Fill My Cup by Blanchard. We'd like to welcome those of you in our sanctuary this morning, or if you are watching on our webcast at apostolicfaith.org, or listening in on the radio at 93.9 KPDQ on your FM dial. We're so thankful that you've joined us for our service this morning. We are the Apostolic Faith Church, located at 5601 Southeast Duke Street. And again, we're so thankful you have joined us for our service this morning. We'll continue now. Brother Sean will play for us again, When Morning Gilds the Sky by Ashford. And following that, the choir will sing for us Press On by Burgess.

0: Our thanks again to Brother Sean and also the choir for our prelude this morning. We appreciated that. It's our turn to sing together. If you want to take your songbooks and turn to page 44, All Hail the Power. And the words will also be on the screens behind me. Brother Gary Ryler will lead us in our singing.
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249. 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

I sang verse 4, sorry. If you were paying attention, maybe I shouldn't have said that. I saw some smiles out there. I forget what I say sometimes. You ever been there? Yeah. 343. That precious blood is available at the cross. Let's do verses 1 and 2. 1 and 2 of At the Cross.

Our song before prayer is number 28. 28, Great is Thy Faithfulness. Let's go ahead and stand if you're able. We'll sing verse 1 in the chorus and remain standing to be led in prayer.

0: As we look to the Lord in prayer this morning, we'll ask Brother Daryl Lee to lead us.
1: Our gracious God in heaven, how thankful we are to consider your faithfulness. We're so thankful, Lord, that you have brought us into the house of God this morning, or bless those who have joined us online. We're thankful, Lord, for the privilege to worship you in spirit and in truth. We're thankful for the blood of Jesus that provided for our atonement and also for the healing of our bodies. We just look to you, Lord, and pray that you'll help us to direct all to look to the Lamb of God. Continue to meet with us as we worship you during this hour. We pray for the special music yet to be rendered and the Word of God yet to be delivered. We know that it's blessed of heaven already, and pray that our hearts will be hungry for it. And about the place of prayer, Lord, that you will meet with every hungry and thirsting soul and grant the desire of every heart according to your holy will. Bless now. We'll give you the glory and the praise for each victory won, for we do come in Jesus' name. Amen.
0: Thank you again for coming out this morning or tuning our way. Lord willing, we would encourage you to join us again this evening at 6 o'clock back here in the sanctuary for our evening service. And then again this coming Friday at 7:30, also back here in the sanctuary, to be praying for the Atasopes. They are in Wharton, New Jersey for this weekend. They were there for some special services and a 10-year anniversary for the saints there. They will be returning home early next week, so let's be praying that the Lord will give them traveling mercies. Also, there will be no Tuesday evening service this week, but we do plan to resume those services on September 8th. And next Sunday, we do plan to have an all-church lunch. That will be at 12:30 across the street in the Fellowship Lodge. So there will be no service next Sunday evening. But that lunch will follow our Sunday morning service. All are invited, so please just come and you'll enjoy some delicious food, I can assure you of that, and also some good fellowship. So that will be next Sunday afternoon, 12:30 after the service. That will be across the street in the Fellowship Lodge. Also, we do have a youth focus scheduled for Saturday, September 12th. That will also be in the Fellowship Lodge. I know that's a few weeks away, but you can mark your calendars and plan accordingly. We'll continue now. We have the ladies' ensemble. I'm sorry, one more thing. If you are visiting for the first time, I want to say welcome to our service. It's great to have you. We do have a group of after-service greeters who would love to meet you. And if you're interested in exchanging information, please feel free to do that. And thank you so much for joining us. May God bless you. And please feel free to come again and again. So God bless you this morning. We'll continue now. We have the ladies' ensemble singing for us, "Nobody Fills My Heart Like Jesus" by Jernigan, and arranged by Sterling. Following that, Brother John will bring us a scripture reading from the book of Matthew. And then before the message this morning, Brother Randy Baltzell will sing the last special, "I Will Pilot Thee" by Wilson.

The scripture reading this morning has been selected from Matthew's Gospel, the 13th chapter. And I'll read verses 44 through 46. Again, the kingdom of heaven is like unto treasure hid in a field, the which, when a man hath found, he hideth, and for joy thereof goeth and selleth all that he hath, and buyeth that field. Again, the kingdom of heaven is like unto a merchant man seeking goodly pearls, who, when he hath found one pearl of great price, went and sold all that he had and bought it.

Our text for this morning is taken from the book of 1 Corinthians. We'll be looking at just two verses, chapter 6, verses 19 and 20. What? Know ye not that your body is the temple of the Holy Ghost, which is in you, which ye have of God, and ye are not your own? For we are bought with a price. Therefore glorify God in your body and in your spirit, which are God's. And this morning, with the Lord's help, I'd like us to consider two questions today. The first question we'll consider is, what value does Christ place on us? And the next thing we want to consider is, what value do we place on Christ? What price, what value does God place on us? Well, it says right here, we're not our own. Right. It might be news to some people. You're not the boss of you. We don't have divine ownership over ourselves. There's an old, well, not an old saying, but it's more and more common phrase, my body, my choice. That's partly true. Your choice is yours. That's one thing God gives us, the freedom to choose. He won't violate our free will. But your body is not your own. What you choose to do with that body, you can abuse it, ruin it, destroy it. You'll pay the consequences for it. That's your choice. But we're not our own. You know, this is true for a sinner or a saint. Romans 6:16 tells us, know ye not that to whom ye yield yourselves servants to obey, his servants ye are to whom ye obey, whether of sin unto death, or of obedience unto righteousness. Whether you're a servant of Jesus Christ or a slave to the devil, you're not your own. It tells us we've been bought with a price. And if you've been saved, you've been bought with a price. And the word of the Lord tells us what that price is. 1 Peter 1, verse 18 and 19, for as much as ye know that ye were not redeemed with corruptible things as silver and gold from your vain conversation received by tradition from your fathers, but with the precious blood of Christ, as of a lamb without blemish and without spot. You're redeemed by the precious blood of Christ. Your soul is far more valuable than anything this world could pay for it. Christ paid the ultimate price for every one of us. You know, believe it or not, I just heard an article, heard something the other day, it was kind of surprising, but not really. The government places a value on your life. And there's certain reasons for this. If there's, say, a plane crash and the airline is at fault and there's a loss of life, they'll be sued and held liable by the families of those who died in that crash, so they have to determine a price.

0: ice to put on each person on that plane. Some insurance companies and some government agencies got together to try to determine a value for different people. And interestingly, that value, there's certain things that determine your value, according to the government. Where you're born, your origin of birth, can affect the value of how the government sees you. If you're in Russia, you're worth $60,000. In Australia, you're worth $4.6 million. And in the good old US of A, you're worth $10 million, according to the government. But that price is also fluctuates the older a person gets, according to the government, the less monetary value you have. I guess they think the younger you are, the longer, the more life you had ahead of you, your more value, at least in a dollar sense. They call this actually VSL. It's the value of statistical life. It's a real thing. Interesting that the same government that places some value on some life completely devalues other life, especially when it's in the womb. It's another subject for another day, but the world's value system is a mess, even how they value human life. But the Word of God says we're bought with a price. You know what determines value? That's ultimately determined by the amount someone is willing to pay for something. I saw something a while back in May of 2015. There was a piece of artwork by Picasso. It had a title. It was called Woman with a Watch. You wouldn't know what it was unless it had a title. I've never understood what the desire was for a Picasso painting. They're horrible. They're just ugly. I'm sorry. If you have one, I'm sorry, but they're ugly. But somebody, they auctioned this thing off, and somebody was willing to pay $175 million for this painting. I wouldn't have even hung in my garage. But the value, I guess, is determined in different ways. Beauty is in the eye of the beholder. But ultimately, value is determined by what somebody will pay. Well, we know the value Christ places on us, what he's willing to pay to purchase every one of us. It says we're redeemed. We're redeemed by the precious blood of Christ. That word redeem means to buy back, to ransom or rescue someone who is lost or in bondage. If you're here and you're unsaved, you are a slave to the devil. You are in bondage. There's only one thing that can set you free. That's the blood of Christ. But he was willing to purchase us with that blood, to redeem us out of that slave market. You know, you were bought with a price. I think of a song, an old song with that title. Bought with a price, not of silver or gold, bought with a price of a value yet untold. 'Twas the blood of Jesus shed on Calvary, purchased by redemption and set me free. 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Bought with a price, not of silver or gold, bought with a price of a value yet untold. 'Twas the blood of Jesus shed on Calvary, purchased my redemption and set me free. Thank God for the precious blood of Christ. We're bought with a price. And you know what? Christ places the same value on every single one of us. The Bible tells us the Lord is no respecter of persons. It doesn't matter what country you were born in. It doesn't matter who your parents were. It doesn't matter if you have disabilities or your abilities. None of that matters. Christ paid the same price for every single one of us. Every single soul is precious in the sight of the Lord. Your soul is precious in the sight of the Lord. He's no respecter of persons. Hebrews 2:9 says Christ was willing to suffer death by the grace of God, should taste death for every man. Tells us it's for the whosoever will. He's not willing that any should perish, but all should come to repentance. 2 Corinthians 5:15 simply says this, he died for all. Thank God for that. You know, your value isn't determined by your condition. If you've ever watched an old antiques roadshow or something like that, often the value of something, it's very important what condition that thing is in. But your value is not determined by the condition of your soul. Romans 5:8 says, "But God commanded his love toward us in that while we were yet sinners, Christ died for us." You know, when we were in the worst condition of all, that's when Christ died for us. It says it's for the whosoever will. The condition, of course, will affect our usefulness. That's true. But not our value. The Lord only can use those who are submitted to him and surrendered to him. But your soul is just as precious, whether you're saved or unsaved. The Lord loves you. You know, I thought the Lord bore that out in the parable of the woman with the 10 pieces of silver. And it says she lost one. And so she swept the house and lit a candle. And she searched for it and searched for it until she found it. Well, it was lost. It wasn't of any use to her in that lost condition, but its value was the same. It was as valuable as those other pieces of silver. And of course, she rejoiced when she found it. The Lord wants to find you today, but he loves you, and he places great value upon you. So we see, again, God commanded his love toward us while we were yet sinners. Christ died for us. You know, the Lord loved us so much, he would rather die than live without us. That's what the Word of God tells us. Well, what value do we place on Christ? What is it worth to you to lay hold on eternal life? What are you willing to obtain this treasure and this pearl that we heard about? Or what are you willing to give in exchange for your soul? These are things we must consider. It is a matter of life and death. It truly is. Well, the Lord, again, he lets us know what it cost him, but he also lets us know what it will cost us. And Jesus said very clearly, if any man, that includes any woman, any child, any person, would be my disciple, let him first deny himself, take up his cross, and follow me. And another portion of Scripture says, daily we're to do this. That's the price. It's the same for everybody. Hasn't changed. It didn't change when Jesus said it, and it's still the same today. Christ paid the ultimate price for us. We can't expect to do anything less. You can't bargain shop for your salvation. I'm sure we all love a bargain. When I was younger, I looked for bargains because I was a cheapskate. And when it came to buying certain things like work boots and tools, I always looked for a bargain. But I found you usually get what you pay for. Bargains will fail you when you need them the most sometimes. I like this old Irish proverb. It says, a bargain is buying things we don't need at prices we can't resist. That's why people have houses full of stuff they don't know what to do with. Or something you buy cheaply or for less value than the usual price. Well, in life we love bargains, but you know, spiritually, you can't bargain shop for salvation. The cost is always the same for every individual. How about what you gain in return is far greater than that purchasing price. I think about that rich young ruler. You know, he came to Jesus. He had a good question. He asked the right question. Came to the right source, and Jesus gave him the right answer. But it says that man went away sorrowful because there was one thing in his life that he deemed more valuable than Christ. Jesus told him, sell what you have and give to the poor and come follow me. You'll have riches, treasures in heaven. You know, the Lord wasn't condemning this man's wealth. The Lord doesn't condemn wealth. He doesn't condemn people who are financially successful. He does condemn idolatry. And he knew there was one thing in this man's life that he loved more than the Lord, one thing that would keep him out of the kingdom of heaven. The Lord knows what that may be today. It could be any number of things, anything that replaces your love for Christ. If you're here this morning, ask yourself a question, is there anything in my life, if Christ were to ask me to give that to serve him, that I would not be willing to give? Well, then you're no better off than this rich young ruler, because it's going to cost everything. It said he went away sorrowful. He had the treasure and the pearl right in front of him, and yet he went away sorrowful because he wasn't willing to pay the price. He wanted salvation with a bargain, at a bargain, but there's no bargain shopping for salvation. And again, the problem with a bargain is you usually get what you pay for. There's no such thing as cheap grace. Easy salvation. Crossless Christianity, there's no such thing. If it doesn't cost you anything, if it doesn't require anything, it's not going to produce anything. It cost Christ everything. There are those that tell you, well, as a Christian, you know, you're not going to be sinless. Just try to sin a little less. No, that's cheap grace. Jesus said, if any man is born of God, he doth not commit sin. If he commits sin, he's born of the devil. Any religion, any gospel that doesn't deliver you from sin isn't worth anything. It's cheap grace. What's the difference between a sinning Christian and a sinning sinner? I don't know. There is no difference. Sinners sin. Children of God, Christians, do not commit sin because his seed is in them. As long as that seed remains in them, we don't commit sin. We have a choice. We can, but we want a gospel that delivers, and it's going to cost something. If your gospel doesn't set you free, doesn't if it leaves you feeling defeated and discouraged, it's not a good deal. It's a very bad deal. Unfortunately, so many people settle for that, but we want the best. The Lord has promised we can have these riches. We can have freedom from bondage and sin and condemnation, but it comes with a price. The value of the gospel, I think, is represented very well in these two parables that Brother John read. We can take the time to read them. They're just two short verses. It says, the kingdom of heaven is like unto a treasure hidden in a field, the which when a man hath found, he hideth, and for joy thereof goeth and selleth that he hath, and buyeth that field. Again, the kingdom of heaven is like unto a merchant man seeking goodly pearls, who when he hath found that pearl of great price, went and sold all that he had and bought it. So we have two treasures here. We have a hidden treasure and a pearl. Well, we know what those things represent. That represents Jesus Christ and the gospel, salvation. We also know that once these men found this treasure, they were willing to give everything they had to purchase that treasure. So we see the price was the same for both of these men. They were willing to sell everything they had to buy what they had found. They couldn't keep what they had and still somehow purchase this treasure and this pearl. We know it doesn't work that way. There is a difference between these two men. The first man, it almost seemed like he stumbled upon this treasure almost by accident. He found this treasure in the field. It doesn't even say he was looking for it. Well, the man in the second parable was seeking something. That shows the faithfulness of God. The Lord often finds people that aren't even looking for him. Others he knows that are seeking honestly. You know, I thought about two different testimonies as I was thinking about these two accounts. I thought about the testimony of Brother Cal Wolf. He was kind of like this first man here who just stumbled upon this treasure. Said he'd been born and raised on a sheep farm in Wyoming and didn't know a thing about the gospel. He figured there must be a God out there somewhere because he said the beauties of nature, he was at least obvious in that respect, but didn't know anything about salvation, didn't know anything about heaven. He asked his mom one time as a young boy, he said, why am I even born? And she couldn't answer him. She just had tears in her eyes. And he said, pretty soon he began to drift and he started getting involved in all kinds of things, thinking that it would bring him satisfaction. Joined the service during World War II. And he said one day, as he was on that carrier, the USS Enterprise, he said he'd watched this young man who had gotten saved. He didn't even know what that meant, but the man's behavior changed. Everything changed about this young man. And he said one day he was sitting above this young man there on the flight deck, and he happened to look over this man's shoulder, and the man had his Bible open, and he had it highlighted. And it said, it was John 3:16, For God so loved the world, he gave his only begotten Son, that whosoever believeth in him should not perish, but have everlasting life. Cal said, I knew there was a God. I believe that. He said, I never dreamed he even had a son. So ignorant he was. He said, I never even knew what Christmas and Easter were for. He said, but in that moment, God began to enlighten him. He said, the Lord showed me that my heartache and my sorrow was because I had sin in my heart and I needed to give my life to the Lord. Found a treasure buried in the middle of somebody else's Bible right up there on the deck of that ship. Wasn't even looking for it. But when he found it, he said about 3 months later, as that ship was being bombed, he said he fell on that deck and he said, I pulled out all the stops. I just cried out to the Lord. But he said, I told the Lord, I don't want you to save me just as a fire escape. I want you to change me. I want to live differently. And God saved him in a moment of time, cleaned him up, changed his life. He said, I found what I was looking for. Thought of that other man seeking pearls. I thought about Brother Elmer's testimony. He had a different story. He was raised in a Christian home. His father was a minister in their church. It was a little German-speaking Lutheran church. And they knew about salvation, but he said his mom died when he was about 7, and life kind of just seemed to, the bottom fell out, and he began to drift and wander. But there in an army barracks, the Lord began to convict him, and somebody had written him and said, you need to seek the Lord. And he said, at that day, in that moment, I decided I was going to seek the Lord until I found him. It didn't matter what it took. Well, he did. He prayed, and he just poured it all out to the Lord there, and God saved him. Kept him through the service. They went home to Decatur, Illinois, where he was from. And he said he and his wife started a family. They were in this little church and they knew about salvation, but that's all they knew. But he said, God put a hunger in my heart. He said, there's something more for you. And he said, I began to pray and I began to seek. And I told the Lord, if there's anybody out there who teaches the full truth, anyone who teaches the whole word of God, Lord, show us where they are and we'll go there. Well, they got a letter clear from Los Angeles, California. It was a church paper from the church there. So when they read it, the Lord just said, this is where you need to go. He said they sold their furniture, sold their house, sold everything they could, loaded up what they had left in a little panel truck, and they headed clear across the country, thousands of miles away, to find this pearl. And he said the moment he walked into the church there on a Sunday morning, in Los Angeles, he said, he opened the door and he stepped in there. It says, like the Lord just spoke to him, this is what you're looking for. This is what you've been searching for. Brother Carver was the pastor at that time. He preached a sermon on sanctification. And Brother Elmer said, that's what we were looking for. God led him every step of the way. Told Brother Carver after that first service, sign me up, I'm ready to go. And Brother Carver said, well, stick around for a while, we'll see what you have, and then we'll talk. But he did stick around the rest of his life. He invested his entire life in the gospel. He found that pearl. He was willing to sell out. And he wasn't going to settle for anything less. Thank God for that pearl and that treasure of great price. You know, we see in these parables that those treasures are hidden momentarily from view. But you know, they're meant to be discovered. The Lord wants everyone to discover that treasure and that pearl. 1 Timothy 2:4 says that, tells us how God feels. He said, who would have all men to be saved and to come to the knowledge of the truth. The problem is too many people are searching in the wrong place. They're looking for treasure in the wrong place. You'll never find the king's treasures in the devil's trash heap. You won't. You'll never find what you're looking for out in the world. 2 Corinthians 4:3-4 says, but if our gospel be hid, it is hid to them that are lost, in whom the God of this world hath blinded the minds of them that believe not, lest the light of the gospel of Christ should shine unto them. Satan doesn't want you to discover this treasure. He wants it to keep it hidden from your sight. He's got his own treasure chest. It's full of fool's gold and false pearls. He throws those things out in front of people all the time, sending them down some rabbit trail trying to find habits. You'll never find it in the world. It's not out there. It's found in Jesus Christ. It's found in his word. It's the only place you'll find it. 1 John 2:16-17 says, for all that is in the world, the lust of the flesh, and the lust of the eyes, and the pride of life is not of the Father, but is of the world, and the world passeth away, and the lust thereof, but he that doeth the will of God abideth forever. You'll find one other thing about both these men. When they found that treasure and that pearl, they stopped searching for anything else, stopped looking anywhere else. They found what they were looking for, what satisfied. You know, the gospel satisfies. You don't need to look anywhere else. God help us, we want to treasure what we have. It says, blessed are they that do hunger and thirst after righteousness, for they shall be filled. Jesus says, come unto me, all ye that labor and heavy laden, I will give you rest. He said that he is the bread of life and that living water. Any man that eateth of this bread and drinketh of this water shall never hunger, never thirst. He said, he that eats of this bread, he shall never die. He was speaking about eternal things, eternal life, eternal treasures. It can only be found in Christ. That's why Paul said, I'm willing to count everything but loss, that I might gain Christ. Because he realized, and hopefully we will today too, the gospel's a bargain at any price. No matter what you feel you have to give up, no matter what Christ is calling from you, he will far overcompensate it in every single way. You can have the treasures of heaven this morning. We like to think about benefits. We want to know, what is our investment going to pay us? What dividends can we draw? Well, the Word of God lets us know. How about freedom from guilt and condemnation? What price would you put on that? What the Bible says, that we can be free from guilt and condemnation. It says, there is therefore now no condemnation to them which are in Christ Jesus, who walk not after the flesh, but after the Spirit. If you're carrying a load of guilt and condemnation this morning, God can set you free. Deliverance.
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2: weather. A cloudy start to your Sunday with skies becoming partly sunny. The high in the mid-70s, a light north wind. Skies become clear tonight with lows in the mid-50s. Sunny and warmer for Monday with highs in the mid-80s. Increasing clouds Monday night, lows in the upper 50s. An isolated rain shower possible Tuesday. I'm meteorologist Matthew Harding on KPDQ.
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6: Welcome to the Pathway to Victory Weekend Edition with author and pastor Dr. Robert Jeffress. In Revelation chapter 20, the Apostle John describes a mysterious millennial kingdom during which Christ will rule over a renovated earth. And in doing so, he'll fulfill over 1,800 ancient biblical prophecies. Today on Pathway to Victory, Dr. Robert Jeffress explains why Christ must literally rule the earth for a 1,000-year period. But first, let's take a moment to hear some important ministry updates.
4: Thanks, David, and welcome again to Pathway to Victory. You've chosen a wonderful day to join us as we come to the final stretch in our study of Revelation. This is an in-depth teaching series in which we're looking at the last book in the Bible, and I've titled this study, Final Conquest. We started this adventure in Revelation at the beginning of August, and if you've been following along with us, we've arrived at the climax of John's book, which is the glorious unveiling of Jesus Christ and His reign over all the earth. Now, when we wrap up the Final Conquest series, it'll be the last day for you to request my commentary on Revelation and the booklet I've written for you called The Major Characters of the End Times. Let me urge you to take down our contact information at the close of the program and respond today before it's too late. By reading my commentary, you'll discover some of the most powerful promises of Scripture, not just promises about a series of mysterious events that are yet to happen, but compelling and faith-building promises about the person of Jesus Christ. I'm pleased to send you Final Conquest. When you give a generous gift to support the ministry of Pathway to Victory. As a bonus, I'll include the brochure as well called The Major Characters of the End Times. More about these resources later in today's program. Right now, let's turn to the last book in the Bible, Revelation. I titled today's message, The Coming Kingdom. If you have your Bibles, turn to Revelation chapter 20 as we look at that coming kingdom of God on earth we call the millennium. By the way, the word millennium doesn't appear anywhere in the Bible, but don't let that shake you up. Neither does the word Trinity, but the concept is still valid for both. Millennium, it comes from two Latin words, milli, which means a thousand, annum, a years. We're referring to the thousand-year reign of Christ that is promised throughout Scripture and especially in our passage today, Revelation chapter 20. Now, that's what the millennium is. Now, throughout history, there have been three prevalent views about the millennium. You may have heard these terms before. Let me explain them to you. The first view is the amillennial position of the kingdom. Amillennial. The amillennial position means no millennium. There is no literal kingdom of heaven on earth for 1,000 years. The second view of the millennium is what is called the post-millennial view. Post means after. When does Christ come? He comes after the millennium. This is the idea that the world is going to get better and better and better, and finally it will be in such wonderful shape that Christ says, I can't stay in heaven any longer. I've got to come to this perfect world that man has created and rule over man. That's the post-millennial position. By the way, the pastor of this church for 50 years, George W. Truett, was a post-millennialist. That's how he believed. That's what he taught. Post-millennialism, however, just about died after the onset of World War I. Now, the third view is the premillennial view. That's the view I subscribe to, and many of you do. Pre means before, and that is we believe that Christ must come before the millennium. Only He will be able to institute His reign here on earth. Now, with that introduction, we're ready to get into the text. We're only going to look at the first six verses about the beginning of the millennium, and it starts with the binding of Satan. Look at chapter 20, verse 1. Then John says, I saw an angel coming down from heaven, holding the key of the abyss and a great chain in his hand. What is the abyss? Abyssos refers to a bottomless pit. It is a place of torment for a certain group of demons, angels who had fallen and rebelled against God in a specific way. It's referred to in 2 Peter 2, verse 4, and in Jude, verse 6. I think these are the demons who cohabitated with the daughters of men in Genesis 6. And because of that particular sin, they were immediately judged and sent to this place of confinement called the abyss or the bottomless pit.
5: You remember in Luke chapter 8, verse 31, when the Gerizim demoniac, the man filled with demons, was exorcised by Jesus. And when those demons left the man, they begged Jesus, "Lord, do not throw us into the abyss." Even they didn't want to go to that place. It was so horrible. We saw this place in Revelation 9, verses 1 and 2, at the fifth trumpet judgment, when a fallen angel was allowed to release a group of demonic scorpions to spread all over the earth. But now we have a heavenly angel who has been given a key and a chain. For what purpose? Look at verse 2. "And this angel laid hold of the dragon, the serpent of old, who is the devil and Satan, and he bound him for 1,000 years. Remember last time in chapter 19, we saw that at the Battle of Armageddon, the Antichrist and the false prophet are seized by an angel and they are cast into the lake of fire. But what about the third part of that satanic trinity, Satan himself? Well, he has a special destiny. That is, this angel takes him and bounds him for 1,000 years. In other words, to put him into this place called the abyss, the bottomless pit. I want you to notice the four names that are used to describe Satan. He's called a dragon. That refers to his beastly character. We saw it in Revelation 12, verse 3, a red dragon ready to devour Christ and the church. Satan doesn't usually appear that way as a dragon. If people saw him as he really is, they would run as far and as fast from him as they could. He's called the dragon. He's called the serpent, referring to his subtle nature. Remember when the serpent appeared to Eve, it wasn't as a dragon. She wouldn't have been compelled to follow him. He appeared as a beautiful creature. And many times Satan appears that way to us. Paul says he can appear as an angel of light. Thirdly, he's called the devil, diabolos in Greek. It means slanderer. One of the things Satan does is he accuses God's people day and night before the throne of God, according to Revelation 12:10. But this word diabolos also refers to his diabolical nature. In John 8:44, Jesus called him a murderer from the beginning. You know, you read in the media these horrible accounts of men who kidnap children or kidnap other women and do horrible things to them, torture and things that can't even be described. And you wonder, where does that come from? It comes from Satan himself, the diabolical nature of Satan, diabolos. And then finally, he refers to him as Satan himself. The word Satan means adversary, enemy. He is the enemy of Jesus, and he is the enemy of everyone who would follow Jesus. Whether you know it or not, Satan has you in his crosshairs. He's got a big X on your back, and he's looking to take you out any way he can to destroy you and everything that is important to you. That's why 1 Peter 5:8 says, "Be of sober of spirit, be on the alert, for your adversary, the devil, prowls about like a roaring lion seeking someone to devour." Look at verse 3. "And he threw him," that is Satan, "into the abyss and shut it and sealed it over him so that he would not deceive the nations any longer until the 1,000 years were completed. And after these things, he must be released for a short time." He is going to be bound for 1,000 years so that he can do nothing on the earth for 1,000 years during this millennium, the 1,000-year reign of Christ. And this is the predominant feature of the millennium. It is a time when Satan is bound, which makes the amillennial position so ludicrous. Satan is in no way bound right now. Look around you. Look in your own world at what's happening. Satan seems to be running rampant all over the world, but his time is short. There is coming a time when he will be bound for 1,000 years. Now, how long is the millennium? Well, it's 1,000 years. In fact, in the first 7 verses of Revelation 20, the phrase 1,000 years is used 6 times so that nobody mentions it. This is a 1,000-year period of time. Suppose your brother who lives out of town sends you an email. And he said, you know, the day after Christmas, our family would love and to come and visit you for 8 days. For 8 days, we'll do nothing but just enjoy fellowship with you. For 8 days, we'll travel around Dallas and eat in the best restaurants. We can't wait to spend these 8 days with you. The day after Christmas comes, your brother and his family ring the doorbell. You open the door. So glad to see you, you say. By the way, how long are you planning on staying with us? And your brother says, didn't you get my email? I said, 8 days. And you say, oh, I thought you were speaking symbolically. No, he made it a point to say 8 days. Now think about this. If John were speaking literally of 1,000 years, could he have said it any more clearly? No, he would have used the phrase 1,000 years. He uses that phrase 6 times in 7 verses. You know, interestingly, in the Bible, sometimes the word day or month are used symbolically, but never the word year. And furthermore, every number, every other number in the book of Revelation is a literal number. There are 1,260 days in the first half of the tribulation, 42 months in the first half of the tribulation. There are 2 olive trees, 2 witnesses. There are 7 heads and 10 horns on the Antichrist. Every time a number is used in the book of Revelation, it's used literally. Why would we think differently when we come to 1,000 years? This is a literal period of time. And after the 1,000 years, verse 3 says, Satan must be released for a little while longer. Would you like to know why Satan has to be released at the end of the millennium? Why God doesn't just judge him at that time and get rid of him forever? Why, having captured Satan, would he let him go? Would you like to know why? Come back next week and I'll tell you. We're going to get into that next week. But here in verse 4, I want you to notice one other aspect of the millennium that God reveals to John. Look at verse 4. After Satan has been bound, look at what John says he saw. I saw thrones and they that sat upon them, and judgment was given to them. John said at the beginning of the millennium, I saw a group of people sitting on thrones. Who are these? Well, that's you. That's me. Remember in Revelation 4:4, the church, the 24 elders are seen on before the throne of God in heaven. And now we're seated on thrones. Part of our responsibility in the millennium will be ruling and reigning with Jesus over the earth that he has subdued. John says, I saw thrones, people already raised in their resurrected bodies. That's you and me. And then he said, and I saw the souls of those who had been beheaded because of their testimony of Jesus and because of the word of God, and those who had not worshiped the beast or his image and had not received the mark on their forehead or on their hand. And they came to life and also reigned with Christ for 1,000 years. Who is he talking about here? He's talking about those people who were saved during the tribulation and were martyred, beheaded for their faith. He said, I saw them as well, and they came to life and reigned with Christ. Wait a minute. I thought if a Christian died, I thought immediately he was alive in the presence of God. To be absent from the body is to be at home with the Lord. But here it says they didn't come to life until Christ returned in the beginning of the millennium. That phrase, came to life, is the Greek word anastasis, resurrection. It refers to the physical body coming to life, not the spirit. The moment you die or any Christian dies, you don't cease to exist. You don't go into soul sleep or purgatory. The Bible says in 2 Corinthians 5:8, to be absent from the body is to be at home with the Lord. You're alive the moment you die if you're a Christian. But there's a time that you receive your resurrected body. And for these tribulation saints, it will be when Christ comes at the second coming, at the beginning of the millennium. And then he adds this word in verse 5. The rest of the dead did not come to life until the 1,000 years were completed. Who is that? That's the unsaved dead. Again, we'll look at that next week. They are raised for judgment. But then he says, this is the first resurrection. Everything he has just described in verse 4, and he adds this word, blessed and holy is the one who has a part in the first resurrection over the second death has no power. But they will be priests of God and of Christ and will reign with him for 1,000 years. Here John introduces an important concept to understanding the Bible. There are two resurrections. The first resurrection is the resurrection of saved people, and they are raised to experience God's blessing for eternity. But the second resurrection is a resurrection of the unsaved. They are raised from the dead to experience God's torment forever and ever. And that's why John says, blessed, happy is the person who's a part of the first resurrection. Let's, in closing, look at this first resurrection for just a moment. Who does it encompass and how does it work? Paul explains it in 1 Corinthians 15, verses 20 to 24. He says, but now Christ has been raised from the dead and the first fruits of those who are asleep. For since by a man came death, by a man also came the resurrection of the dead. For as in Adam all die, so also in Christ all will be made alive, but each in his own order. If you are in Christ, you're going to receive a brand new body, but you have to wait your turn. There is an order to which people will receive their new bodies. That word order is a military term, togma. It refers to a military parade that gets larger and larger as different corps fall into place in the parade at a particular spot along the parade route. Can you picture that in your mind? There's a leader of the parade, and as it goes further and further, different corps fall into place, and that parade gets larger and larger. Paul is using that imagery to say there's a parade of Christians headed to heaven, and everybody will fall into line at their particular place in history. The first resurrection is not a single event in time. It refers to a group of people who receive their resurrection body at their appointed time. The parade to heaven. Who receives their body when? First of all, Paul says, Christ and the first fruits. That refers to Jesus, of course, but also those who were raised with Jesus when he was resurrected. Did you know there were several people who were raised from the dead when Christ was raised from the dead? Matthew 27, verse 52. The first fruits, that's the sample of the harvest that is yet to come. Christ and a select few. And then the next group that receives their resurrection body will include you and me, the dead in Christ, and those alive at the rapture. The Bible says the next event is going to be the rapture of the church. If we're alive at that time, we will be caught up to meet the Lord in the air. And at that moment, 1 Corinthians 15 says, we'll be changed in a moment in the twinkling of an eye. If you have a loved one who has already died and they're a Christian, their spirit is already in heaven, but their bodies will be raised from the grave and they will receive a brand new resurrected body. That all happens at the rapture. 7 years later, after the tribulation, that's when the tribulation saints, those who were martyred during the tribulation, as well as I believe the Old Testament saints, will receive their new bodies. You see, both the rapture and the second coming include a coming of Christ, so to speak. At the rapture, he comes into the clouds and we're caught up to meet him. At the second coming, he comes to earth. It's different events, but they're similar in that they both involve Christ coming. And then finally, the last group are those who died during the millennium. And at the millennium, they will receive their new bodies. Then comes the end when he hands over the kingdom to the God and Father, when he has abolished all rule, authority, and power. There will be some Christians who enter in the millennium in their natural bodies. We'll talk about this next week. They will die. They will receive their bodies at the end of the millennium. But the point is, even though it happens throughout history, all of these people are still part of that group called the first resurrection. But then there is a second resurrection. Verse 5 says, the rest of the dead did not come until the 1,000 years were completed. These are the people who are raised for the great white throne judgment that we'll look at next time. They are raised not to experience God's blessing, but to experience his torment. If there is one truth I want to leave you with that comes from this passage, it is this. When we die, we do not cease to exist. Death is not the end for anyone, Christian or non-Christian. Instead, physical death is just the doorway through which we enter into eternity, an eternity of God's blessing or an eternity of God's judgment. C.S. Lewis said one time, our lives can be compared to a very, very long book. Our life here on earth is just the cover page, the title page. Chapter one of our story doesn't begin with our birth. It begins with our death. Let me ask you the all-important question. When that trumpet sounds, and God's people in this age are called to assume their place in that parade to heaven, are you going to be one of those invited to participate? Are you going to be welcomed into the presence of God for all eternity? Blessed is he who is a part of the first resurrection, for over him the second death has no power.
4: That's one of the many promises of God found in the book of Revelation. And it's my prayer that everyone within the sound of my voice will seize the opportunity to become part of the first resurrection. And as you do, the second death has no power. Our study called Final Conquest concludes on Monday's Pathway to Victory. So time is running short to request the best-selling book I've written for you. It's an in-depth study of Revelation that I've called Final Conquest. In my book, you'll discover the many promises of God woven throughout Revelation, like those we address today. These promises are like unopened presents that are bestowed upon every believer. And it's exciting to find these treasures woven throughout all 22 chapters of Revelation. While there's still time, be sure to get in touch with us and request your copy of Final Conquest. It's yours when you include a generous gift to support the ministry of Pathway to Victory. 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
6: 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I'm David J. Mullins. 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
7: 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That's Pathway to Victory. Coming up next, we have the sound of the Pacific Northwest. Christian singer-songwriter Ben Fuller is coming to the Oregon State Fair this Wednesday. Known for songs like Who I Am and Black Sheep, Ben Fuller brings powerful, testimony-based storytelling to the stage with music centered on hope, redemption, and faith. And remember, your concert ticket also includes admission to the Oregon State Fair, so get your tickets now at OregonExpo.org. And while you're at the fair, be sure to stop by the KPDQ booth. We'll be there with prizes and giveaways. That's OregonExpo.org.
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3: Foundations of Freedom, a look at America's founding principles and the leaders who shaped our nation.
15: Near the end of the Revolutionary War, George Washington received a letter from one of his own officers. Colonel Louis Nicola suggested that America might be better served by a monarchy, with Washington himself as king. Washington firmly rejected the idea. He had spent years leading Americans in a fight for independence from a monarchy. He would not see that victory end with America creating a king of its own. He understood that the cause of the revolution was greater than any one man. His example reminds us that power can be offered, earned, or taken, but character determines whether we use it for ourselves or remain faithful to something greater.

0: Halfway through the noon hour on your Sunday, and time for a look at some things going on around this part of the country. 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
2: Welcome to another edition of The Sound of the Pacific Northwest, and I have a complaint. I want to do it with my people, the audience, and I want you to hear this carefully, Luciana. I am tired, exhausted.
3: You're always tired
2: exhausted. No, I'm talking about physically.
3: You want to see a doctor?
2: No. Why is it that our Netflix feed is full of documentaries? There's nothing else.
3: I love watching documentaries.
2: But it's too much. Can we watch something
3: else?
2: Well,
3: but the thing is, we have a deal. Like, there are shows that we watch together.
2: Yes.
3: And then if I start watching one and you're like, oh, but I wanted to watch that one with you, then you'll get mad at me and I'll go like, oh, but I already started and it's confusing and what are we going to do? But if I watch documentaries, I'm safe. I know you're not going to watch any documentaries.
2: You mean I don't care about documentaries?

0: they studied the food, they started the physiognomy of the place, the pollution, whatever is going on in that place, they study it, right? And one of the things that they notice of these places is that the people that get to be 100, they volunteer. They have a purpose in their community. They feel needed in their community. And so I'm like, this is so beautiful that people that volunteer, you would think, oh, they are so tired. They can't stand it anymore. They die young. No. You live longer if you volunteer.
1: Well, the idea, we always discuss it here on the show. If you give your life a purpose, whatever right. the purpose is, you have motivation to live. Otherwise, it's just like there, like nothing.
0: Exactly. And so you probably are wondering, okay, where do I start, right? Because you said you want to live to 100.
1: Yeah, I want to live to 110.
0: But you still haven't volunteered for anything. Not even for the house, Per. I'm waiting for you to volunteer to do something in the house.
1: I do volunteer. I play drums with really bad musicians. I help my community.
0: So there's a volunteer expo coming up again, because it happens every year, in Portland on September 10th. And once again, the Standard Insurance Company is bringing this volunteer expo to Pioneer Courthouse Square in Portland. Once again, this is on September 10th. And to talk about this event, we've invited Bob Speltz, the Senior Director, Community and Public Relations for the Standard Insurance Company. Bob Speltz, welcome to the Sound of the Pacific Northwest.
2: Thank you so much. I really appreciate the time today.
0: So, Bob, tell us a little bit, what is the Volunteer Expo and when does it happen this year?
2: The Standards Volunteer Expo is Oregon's largest and longest running volunteer event, and we're now in our 19th year. This year it's going to take place on Thursday, September 10th from 11 a.m. to 2 p.m. at Pioneer Courthouse Square in downtown Portland.
0: And what's the idea? Why do you organize this volunteer expo?
2: I really appreciate that question. Thank you. Well, first of all, I want everyone to know that it's free and open to the public. So there is absolutely no cost to attend. And we do it really because it offers a chance for people to connect with nearly 120 nonprofits representing a wide range of causes: the arts and culture, health, human services, the environment, pets and animals, and so many more topics, really.
1: And what is the event like?
2: Well, we sort of take over the entire Pioneer Courthouse Square in downtown Portland. That's an entire city block. And we put up about 120 white tents.
0: That's amazing.
2: And that creates space for the organizations to have their tables and chairs and information that they want to share with everyone. There are food trucks on the square as well. And if you visit 5 nonprofit organizations and have brief conversations with each, you are eligible for a free Ben and Jerry's ice cream cone.
0: I like that.
1: Whoever came up with that idea, Bob, is a genius.
2: I know. My colleague Megan came up with that idea, and we've been doing it for 19 years.
0: Give it up for Megan.
1: Yeah, wow.
2: Yes.
0: So tell me something. You said 19 years of this volunteer expo going on. When you started, did you have 120 being featured?
1: Yeah.
2: You know, that's a really good question, because the first one on the square was in 2009, and I'm trying to remember how many we had. I think it may have been close to 100, and we were not sure if anybody from the general public would actually show up, but we think we had 3,000 to 4,000 people come by
0: wow.
2: in that first year, which was really, really encouraging. So every year we're trying to find ways to improve this event.
1: Now, what is the mood like compared now to 2009, when you see these organizations trying to, you know, to get people's response for what they do?
2: That is a great question, because the world has changed yeah. so much since 2009. I think, you know, what we're seeing now, the type of people coming, there's a wider range of citizen attracted to this event. So we see people who are now retired and not working full time coming for ideas about volunteerism. We see high school students who are required to complete community service. We see those high school students coming. We see students from Portland State and from the other colleges and local universities. We also just see business folks. Mm-hmm.

0: who may work downtown and are looking curious about some causes, or looking maybe out running errands or having lunch, and they hear music or they hear and see people in the square and they're drawn over there. So I would say that the audience has grown. And we're also, you know, in 2009, social media was just sort of taking off. Mm-hmm. So now we talk about the expo on social media and also on radio and television and through media partners like Willamette Week. I really think we're attracting a broader audience than we were in 2009. The other thing I just mentioned is that volunteerism since COVID has changed somewhat, and volunteerism has been more challenged. People, I think, are more considerate about how they're spending their time. Maybe they're feeling like they have less time. So a lot of the organizations we talk to have to work harder to recruit those volunteers. So we're hoping that this expo helps them reach the volunteers they need to complete their work.
1: Now, Bob, my question is, so the Standard is an insurance company. Why is it so important to highlight nonprofits for the Standard?
0: I really appreciate that question. A little bit about why the Standard supports this event. First is, you know, since 1906, the Standard's been a part of the downtown Portland community. So we've been part of the business community here for 120 years. And our very first offices were just a few blocks from Pioneer Courthouse Square. And our offices are still located, just a few different building, but not far away from the square. We've grown a lot since then, of course, and we've got offices and employees all around the United States. Many of our employees still live in this area and actively volunteer to make a meaningful impact. I would also say that helping strengthen our communities with events like the Volunteer Expo really connects our culture of caring to Portland's long history of community involvement. And the truth is, we're really happy to help connect volunteers with these nonprofits. Two more thoughts. Mm-hmm. The Volunteer Expo is not just about volunteering. It's also about building and strengthening connections mm-hmm. in our community. And finally, we're just very proud to play such an active role in promoting volunteerism for the last 19 years through this expo.
2: I would say that I don't like to create controversy, but I'm going to do it right now. The fact that some insurance companies go on TV and do silly commercials, and maybe
1: and you guys else, actually get involved with the community.
2: And you guys do something like that. That's outstanding, Bob. Seriously.
0: Thank you, Pedro. I appreciate that.
2: How does the Standard pick the organizations that will be participating in the expo?
0: Yeah, that is a really great question, and that's a question we get a lot. Some of the organizations are organizations that our own employees volunteer with and we've been involved with for many decades. Some of them are organizations that we meet with throughout the year, and they are interested in participating in the expo, and we share an invitation with them. We also invite organizations that reach out to us through our website, standard.com/volunteer. And that is an opportunity for organizations that might be interested in attending to send us a message and introduce themselves to us. And we'll be happy to put them on the invite list.
1: What kind of feedback are you getting from the organizations that mm-hmm. participate in this event and from the people that show up to this event?
0: The feedback, I would say, over the years has been overwhelmingly positive. You know, from the nonprofits that are participating, they appreciate the opportunity to get in front of potentially thousands of people over the course of a couple hours. They appreciate that it's an outdoor event, that they are co-located next to a lot of other great organizations, some of which they're familiar with, some of which they are getting to know. We talk to organizations on a regular basis that have recruited great volunteers. Some have recruited donors. Some have even recruited board members from this expo. So we know there's real value in it. Mm-hmm. I've had people attending the event who have stopped and said hello and said, thank you very much. You know, this was an amazing opportunity for me to just walk into a public place and take a look at 100 or more different organizations, get some information, have some conversations. It's sort of like instant in-person mm-hmm. research. And we've helped people select some good volunteer opportunities. So I really value the feedback we've had. We also get suggestions about how to improve the event. So overall, what we've heard back is really encouraging and supportive.
2: I was going to ask you, I think you answered the question already, but is there any follow-up that you guys do with these organizations after the event happened?
0: Yes, we do send out a survey, giving them the opportunity, an online survey, just to give us feedback about what their experience was. What was their traffic level like? Did they, you know, how many conversations did they engage in? Mm-hmm. Do they have any feedback for us about this, about the site, the location?
1: The standard not only supports the community through this volunteer expo, you have other ways that you give to the community. Can you tell us more about that?
0: Yeah, absolutely. So the expo is really a cornerstone of the standard's year-round Employee Giving 365 program, which encourages year-round community engagement. And this is really an opportunity for our employees to support nonprofit organizations, both here in Oregon and around the United States, with their own charitable giving. Mm-hmm. And then our company will double match that charitable giving up to $5,000 per year per employee. So that's last nice. Year, for example, employees and the company contributed more than $6.4 million to more than 2,600 organizations, which we're really proud of.
1: Yeah, that's really cool.
2: Now, I mean, you don't do the hiring, Bob, but I imagine that the standard hires people that have the same values that you and these organizations have, right?
0: Yes, absolutely. And one of the things we do in the interview process and on our website and other places where people might learn about us is talk about what someone can expect if they come to work at the company, whether they're here in the Portland office or they're going to work in our Dallas office or an office in Atlanta or Jacksonville, Florida. Our values of caring and community really go hand in hand.
2: So for some people to have an idea what this looks like, just tell me, what is the day like for you, Bob, that day in the morning when you get up? Bob wakes up, have a cup of coffee, and then what?
0: Then I'm going to go down to the square very early in the morning, probably 6 a.m. It'll probably still be a little bit dark, probably a little bit chilly. And we will have news media down there doing some stories with Coin6, CBS, our media partner. Mm-hmm. They will be doing some live broadcasts from the square throughout the morning. Then we'll be there, especially it starts to get busy at around 10 a.m. because that's when the nonprofit organizations, more than 100 of them, start to arrive and set up. And then they'll be ready to go from 11 until 2 p.m. that day. And I'll just be on the square visiting with folks, saying hello, introducing myself to 100 plus different organizations, and also saying hello to our own employees who are there and attending as well, which is always fun.
1: Let's talk a little bit about some of the organizations that are going to be there.
0: Yeah, absolutely. I'd be happy to do that. You will see a wide range of organizations here at the Volunteer Expo. Here are just a few. Smart Reading is one. This is an organization that pairs adult volunteers with young people generally in first or second grade. And you spend time with them, a half an hour a week, reading books and helping them improve their reading ability. Just a great, great organization. Yeah. Another one is Blanchet House. This is an organization located in the Old Town neighborhood of Portland. Blanchet House serves meals to people in need 7 days a week. And during the weekdays, they serve breakfast, lunch, and dinner, and they're always looking for volunteers to serve those meals. I've been over at Blanchet House a number of times over the last 20 years. I cannot say enough about the organization. They do great work, and they make the volunteerism really easy. Another organization I'll mention is Forest Park Conservancy. This is an organization that has a professional paid staff, and they also recruit volunteers to help care for Forest Park, one of the largest urban parks in the United States, and it is really the jewel and the crown of the Portland Public Park system. And volunteers there can restore trails, they can remove ivy. There's just all kinds of different things that they enlist volunteers for. So if you love being out in Forest Park and getting some fresh air and some exercise, this is a great organization. Another organization is called Dougie Center. This is an organization that works with grieving children and families who have lost a parent or a sibling. And this is peer-led support for people who are grieving. It's a nationally renowned organization that happens to be headquartered right here. I'll also mention two more, Oregon Humane. This is an organization that really facilitates pet adoption, and they've shortened their name. They were Oregon Humane Society. They're now just Oregon Humane. It's a wonderful organization. They're also available for people for whom pet ownership is no longer an option. So it's a safe place to drop a pet off. The last one I wanted to mention was Meals on Wheels People. This is an organization that's been around in the United States for many, many decades. I volunteered with my mom growing up in Minnesota in the 70s. And what Meals on Wheels People does is train volunteers to deliver meals to inbound seniors and people with disabilities, and also engage in socializing with them. So this is just a handful of the organizations, more than 100, that will be available.
2: Now, Bob, you know, we started the interview today talking about that those people that volunteer and help tend to live longer.
1: I don't know if you saw the documentary called Live to 100 on Netflix. And in this documentary, they go to different parts of the world where they have the highest concentration of people that live to be 100. And one of the common denominators is volunteering. People that volunteer, it's like they have a purpose in life. And so they tend to live longer.
2: Now, you answered the last question saying that you used to volunteer with your mom and Meals on Wheels, and now you do all this. How long do you think you're going to live, Bob? We're talking 200?
1: That's where you were going.
0: I hope so. I love that research, and now I'm going to have to go check out that documentary. I'm not sure how long I'll live, but I will say this. I have been a lifelong volunteer. I volunteer every week, and I serve on a couple of nonprofit boards, and I find regular ways to give my time, and I love it. I think it's one of the most healthy, rewarding things that a human being can do. And if it helps me live a few extra years, then you can be darn sure I'm going to keep doing it.
1: What do you think is the biggest misconception there is about volunteering?
0: I really appreciate that question, and it comes up a lot. I think a lot of people maybe feel like they don't have time, or they're too busy in their own life to make time for other people. And the message I would say, if you feel like you're too busy in your life, you can always find time to give to others. And I think there are, what I encourage people to do is just take a look at their schedules and see where there might be an hour or two of downtime in a week. Maybe it's Sunday afternoon. Maybe it's Tuesday morning. Maybe it's the early evening on a Wednesday, you know, from 5 to 7, where you find that you have a couple of hours. The nice thing about volunteerism is there are organizations out there that can accommodate and meet almost any schedule.
2: Yeah. So, and also any skills too, because maybe you know something.
0: That's right.
2: Yeah, exactly.
0: Yeah. You don't need to be a trained professional to be a volunteer. You basically need an open mind, an open heart, and a willingness to lend a hand. And that's all there really is to it.
1: You need to find the right thing for you.
2: Yeah.
1: If you have to volunteer in something that is difficult for you, then you're not going to do it. There must be something that you like doing that you can do for others.
0: Lucianne, I completely agree with that statement. And I think there is really something out there for everybody. Let's just say you're afraid of heights.
1: Don't do window cleaning.
0: I don't like heights. Right. So I will not be volunteering for opportunities that put me on the cliff of a mountain or up high in a tower cleaning windows or something like that. There really is an endless array of opportunities out there that can align with your interests, the available time you have, the location where you actually go to do volunteerism. I'm also not a huge cook, so you probably won't see me in the kitchen at Blanchet House cooking the food.
1: Thank
0: I'm good
1: goodness.
0: At serving it. Yeah, because I don't want anybody to get sick.
2: You and me, yeah. Bob, we're both alike. We hate heights and we don't like cooking. That's it.
0: I think it's one of the few things you can really do giving of yourself and giving of your time freely. I do think it is one of the most rewarding, really beautiful experiences a person can have. One of the things I really love about volunteerism is the great equalizer. And I've been volunteering for many years, and I've been side by side with people who have a lot in their life. They have a very comfortable, privileged life. They have all the resources that they need for the things that they want for themselves and their family. And I've been side by side volunteering with people who have very little and are struggling, mm-hmm. and they still find the time to help others. And I really, mm-hmm. I really appreciate that the entire spectrum of humanity can really show up and volunteer. And that's another, I think, another benefit of volunteerism is that you meet and spend time with people you may not ever otherwise bump into or run into in your life. And you can have a great conversation with someone, you can learn things, and you can just meet people from all walks of life.
2: And I think you nailed it, Bob. It's just not only, it's the greatest equalizer, because we can forget about political division, social division. We can forget about everything. We are both with the same idea of helping someone, and that's it. That would be actually the healthiest world in right now. Just forgetting about everything around and just looking to help someone.
0: I agree. Volunteerism is one of these rare spaces where division and polarization seem to slip away, and you can really be with people and see them not through those prisms or those lenses or those labels. And I'm reminded of a time in this country where we were less polarized than we are today. And I think volunteerism is a great space for that.
1: Mm-hmm. Yeah. So once again, if you just tuned in, we are talking to Bob Speltz. He is the Senior Director of Community and Public Relations for the Standard Insurance Company. And they are putting up this volunteer expo on September 10th at the Pioneer Courthouse Square in Portland. Thank you so much for joining us today, Bob. And thank you so much for organizing this event. It's so important to give them a space where they get highlighted, where they get to reach a bunch of people that would never show up at the same square together at the same time for the same purpose, right? To volunteer.
2: Yeah, and thank you to the woman that came up with the idea of the ice cream. Don't forget about her, okay?
0: I will be sure to thank Megan, and thank you so much for having me join you today. It's been a great conversation. I really appreciate your interest in what we're doing.
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5: Cloudy start to your Sunday with skies becoming partly sunny, the high in the mid-70s, a light north wind. Skies become clear tonight with lows in the mid-50s, sunny and warmer for Monday with highs in the mid-80s, increasing clouds Monday night, lows in the upper 50s, an isolated rain shower possible Tuesday. I'm meteorologist Matthew Harding on KPDQ.
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22: Hello there, and thanks for tuning into this week's show. I'm your host, Chris McKay, and I'm really happy to have you along today as we explore and discover the secrets to health, wealth, and better living. And if you're a longtime listener of the show, welcome back. We appreciate it. And if you're just joining us for the first time, nice to have you along today. I want to start by sending a big thank you out to our sponsor, Dr. Newton's Naturals. 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And I want you to check them out when you have a chance because they really have some great products to improve your health and the health of your family. Okay, on today's show, we're talking about vitamin D, sometimes referred to as the sunshine vitamin. But folks, here's the problem. Many of us aren't getting enough sunshine lately between slathering on those powerful sunscreens and spending more time indoors. And what it really comes down to is this vitamin D deficiency that's out there is causing an avalanche of health problems for 70% of our population, ranging from pain, loss of balance, muscle weakness, depression, increased blood pressure, arthritis, memory loss, and even a compromised immune system. And I have Dr. Michael Pincus with me today to talk about the most effective way to get vitamin D. Dr. Pincus, it's good to talk to you again.
23: Chris, it's great
1: to be back. Thank you.
22: You know, many of you know that Dr. Pincus is a nationally recognized authority on natural and alternative health. He's a successful chiropractor. He's worked with top Hollywood celebrities, professional and Olympic athletes, and he continues to be very involved in some of today's top health concerns. And let's kind of start at the top, Dr. Pincus, and talk a little bit about what are some of the warning signs that you may be deficient in vitamin D?
1: Okay, well, part of it is how you feel. And one of the things, Chris, is being tired for no apparent reason.
22: Okay.
1: But on the reverse side of that, I've seen that a lack of vitamin D affects your sleep. Okay, another big sign is that your bones ache. Now, there's a lot of people listening who've been diagnosed with osteoporosis, which is a thinning of the bone.
22: Mm-hmm.
1: But again, a vitamin D deficiency. A big one is muscle weakness. So you try to get up from a couch, you get in and out of a car, and you're finding it more and more difficult. And that's leading to the high, high prevalence of people falling and injuring themselves.
22: Ah, okay. All right.
1: Which is a huge problem.
22: Right, exactly.
1: Another one is you tend to get more colds, especially upper respiratory problems.
22: Okay.
1: Problems with blood pressure, cardiovascular problems, digestive problems, constipation, bloating, gas.
22: Mm-hmm.
1: It's very, very common. And if you're a diabetic, there's all kinds of data about being deficient in vitamin D, and the list goes on and on. It's a huge problem.
22: What does vitamin D actually do in the body? What is it used for?
1: Well, when we use the word vitamin, it's actually kind of a misnomer because vitamin D is actually a hormone.
22: Okay.
1: And this regulates thousands of genes in the body. Everything from pain, blood sugar, immune system, blood pressure, bone strength. Plus, vitamin D has been linked to maintaining colon health, breast, prostate, and ovarian health. But I'll tell you what, the way we're taking vitamin D is all wrong. It's all messed up.
22: Well, why do you say that? Why is it messed up?
1: Well, first of all, you go to your doctor and they say, yeah, I'm going to put you on a vitamin D supplement, and it's like 400 international units, which is totally worthless. Or God forbid, if you're listening right now and you're taking a multivitamin and you think you're covered, that's why you're on 6 or 8 or 10 different prescription drugs. I'll tell you that right now.
22: Mm.
1: Because your body is not getting enough D. The other thing is that vitamin D is an oil. You don't absorb oils in your body. They're very difficult to digest.
22: Okay.
1: So I've come up with my own vitamin D, which I call Dr. Pincus's vitamin D3 formula.
22: So, Dr. Pincus, what makes your fast melt vitamin D formula so unique?
1: Well, Chris, first of all, I put 5,000 units of vitamin D3 per serving in each tablet so you can actually feel the difference. I wanted to give you enough dosage so it really goes to work. Second, I use the right type of vitamin D in my formula, which is superior and readily available so your body can digest it, and this is known as vitamin D3. And third, my formula is a fast melt tablet that's available for immediate absorption.
22: You know, you mentioned that vitamin D is an oil. So how were you able to make your formula into a fast melt?
1: Well, good question, Chris. Here's what I've done. I've worked with an advanced team of scientists, and these guys, they know their stuff, and they're using this technology to convert vitamin D, which is an oil, into a dry powder. And once they do that, they put it in this fast dissolving melt for immediate absorption and quick results that you can feel.
22: What's some of the feedback that you're getting, Dr. Pincus, from people that are taking your fast melt D3?
1: Well, I'm getting tons of feedback. You know, I've got people that email me. Here's an email from Betty, and she writes, I was diagnosed with a severe vitamin D deficiency, and she said she tried many other vitamin supplements.
22: Okay.
1: And then she discovered my D3, and she said she went back to her doctor, had her blood test, and her blood test went back into a normal range just within weeks.
22: Wow. All right, folks, I want to take a moment here to let you listeners know that if you want to try Dr. Pincus's vitamin D3 formula, there's a special toll-free number for you to call. 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And remember, folks, you have absolutely nothing to lose here because Dr. Pincus's vitamin D3 formula is guaranteed to be safe and effective, or your money back. And when you do call and order, you will not be automatically enrolled in one of those monthly subscription programs. This is a one-time order. So the number to call is 1-800-413-7495. I'll give it to you again. It's 1-800-413-7495. All right, for those of you just joining us, I have Dr. Michael Pincus on the line with us today. We've been talking about Dr. Pincus's fast melt vitamin D3 formula, and this vitamin D deficiency is really an epidemic now, causing all kinds of health concerns. But the issue is, even if you're trying to get vitamin D back in your body, you're most likely taking the wrong type or the wrong form of vitamin D the wrong way, maybe not even getting enough of it. And Dr. Pincus, why don't we start here by talking about, you know, why is this deficiency such an epidemic, despite all of the awareness and the products that you see on the store shelves containing vitamin D?
1: Well, yeah, that's a good point. 70% of us in this country are deficient in vitamin D. The fact is that your body needs vitamin D. This is a hormone that should be there, and it's not there. And the statistics show that back in the 70s when we started getting cable networks and, of course, with the internet, we're not going outside, and most of us get no vitamin D from the sun.
22: What makes your Fast Melt D3 formula a much better choice?
1: Well, Chris, first of all, I put 5,000 units of vitamin D3 per serving in each tablet so you can actually feel the difference. Second, I use the right type of vitamin D in my formula. And third, I've worked with an advanced team of scientists, and they're using this technology to put it in this fast dissolving melt for immediate absorption and quick results that you can feel.
22: Now, is your fast melt vitamin D3 formula manufactured here in the U.S., Dr. Pincus?
1: Yeah, absolutely. My formula is manufactured right here in the USA, Chris. In fact, we have a facility that is a cGMP certified lab, which means current good manufacturing practices. And this is an FDA mandated set of rules that we follow. As a matter of fact, just recently the FDA came in and did an inspection, and they said, hey guys, keep up the good work.
22: Now, you mentioned earlier that there's a strong connection between vitamin D and diabetes. Talk a little bit about how your Fast Melt D3 formula could help folks that are dealing with diabetes or even at risk of getting diabetes.
1: Well, yeah, diabetes is a huge problem. And in type 2 diabetics, what we find is that there's plenty of insulin in the body, but the insulin is not recognized by the cells. And so what vitamin D3 does is it takes that problem and it seems to fix it. Now, they've studied vitamin D3 and it's improved this insulin signature by 60%. And just to give you a comparison, the most popular diabetic drug improves at 13%.
22: Wow. Now, let me ask you this, Dr. Pincus. How can your Fast Melt D3 formula help boost your immune system?
1: Vitamin D is responsible for 200 different chemicals that your immune cells produce to fight off bacteria and viruses. Listen, if you're someone that's susceptible to having any type of cold, flu, I would start right now taking one of my vitamin D3 melts every day. And one of the nice things about this is that besides your immune system being better, you'll find your energy better, you'll find less pain, less arthritic type pain, more mobility, flexibility, better muscle strength. And if you're someone who's concerned about falling, you'll have better balance and a better sense of walking, which is so important these days.
22: So, and how do you take it, Dr. Pincus?
1: You can take it in the morning. You can take it at night. You don't need water, and you put it in your mouth, and, you know, maybe count to 30, it's gone.
22: Wow. And maybe you can share again for those that may have just joined us some of the responses that you get from people that have been taking your formula, and what kind of results have they seen?
1: Let me tell you my own story. So over the summer, I didn't take as much of my D3. I was actually traveling, and I ran out of it. So what happened to me is, you know, I'm basically pain-free, but all of a sudden I started having pain in my hand. I go, what is this? This is weird. But then I realized that I had run out of my D3 formula, and I went off of it for several weeks. And the minute I started going on it, it took about 7, maybe 8 days, the pain went away.
22: Wow.
1: Crazy, isn't it?
22: That's how you know something's working, right? If you stop and the health issues come back, well, there's your answer.
1: That's the best test that anyone can listen to, especially if you're on the fence. You're going, well, I wonder if this is really for me. And what I would do, Chris, is next time you give out the number to have people order, is go ahead and order it. I know you mentioned it's a risk-free offer. And go ahead and try it yourself and stay on it for 5, 6 weeks. And then if you still doubt it, then go off of it and see if anything gets worse.
22: And again, folks, I want to take a moment here to let you listeners know that if you want to try Dr. Pincus's vitamin D3 formula, there's a special toll-free number for you to call. 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And when you do call and order, you'll not be enrolled in any of those monthly subscription programs. This is a one-time order, folks. So the number to call is 1-800-413-7495. I'll give it to you again. It's 1-800-413-7495. So what do you think, folks? Are you one of the 70% of people listening most likely taking the wrong type of vitamin D supplement? Joining us today is our good friend Dr. Michael Pincus, and we've been talking about his fast melt vitamin D3 formula. And Dr. Pincus, what you're saying is that most of us are deficient in vitamin D. And because of that deficiency, it's causing health issues like pain, muscle weakness, immune problems, and that most vitamin D supplements are not the best form. And more importantly, it's not the right amount of vitamin D to really make an impact. Is that what you're saying?
1: Yes, it's exactly what I'm saying, Chris. It's a multifaceted problem where, one, we're not getting enough vitamin D3 in our system.
22: Mm-hmm.
1: Vitamin D3 is responsible for activating 2,000 different genes in the body, controlling everything from diabetes to hormone production to muscle strength, heart beating correctly, digestion, immune system. It's a really long list, and honestly, it surprised me because in medical school, we learned that vitamin D was necessary for the bones. We get enough being outside and in our milk, and end of story.
22: Right.
1: And for the first 20-some years of my practice, I never prescribed vitamin D. I just didn't think it was necessary. And then in the early 2000s, the studies started coming out, and now there's over 2,300 studies that just show that vitamin D is absolutely necessary. It's not just a good idea. It's absolutely necessary. It's a hormone that should be in the body, and it's not there.
22: Can you share some of that research, Dr. Pincus? And more importantly, what's the conclusion of the research related to vitamin D?
1: Well, one of the biggest studies ever on vitamin D were from the U.S. Navy.
22: Okay.
1: So I think it was like 145,000 men and women were studied, and they found that the number one non-combat reason that people died in the Navy was due to melanoma.
22: So skin cancer.
1: So I'm reading this study, you know, I kind of paused right there and I went, yeah, it makes sense. You know, people are out on the decks of ships in the equator and all over the world, and they're getting the harmful
22: exposure,
1: UV sun rays, and they're developing skin cancer. But then I read on, and it said most of the victims were office workers, like clerks and people in hangers and inside. And I went, oh, my God.
22: Mm.
1: So it was a link going back to vitamin D deficiency in the body.
22: What about muscle and bone strength? Can your D3 formula help with that?
1: Yeah, it's critical. Like if you're someone that's over 50, especially, you're seeing a progression of the core muscles in your body starting to slow down. First, it's kind of a clumsiness that people kind of feel like they're getting clumsy physically. And then it's a lack of flexibility that you start to stiffen up, and you feel it at night, especially if you're in bed, rolling from side to side. You wake up with your knees hurting, your legs are restless, your shoulders hurt. That's that stiffness setting in that's associated with a lack of this vitamin D3 in my formula. So if you're someone listening right now and you're having a lot of joint pain, bone pain, muscle pain, fibromyalgia, I would say start on my formula like immediately and start taking one or two of my vitamin D3s a day for the first week or two to get your doses up quickly.
22: So let me ask you about these gummy vitamins. Does that work? Can you put enough vitamin D into a little gummy bear, and is that the best way to get it in your body?
1: No, of course not, Chris. You know, they'll go to any type of lengths to try to market things that seem good, but you're taking a lot of sugar and gelatin and wax. My thing is, it's not what you take, it's what your body absorbs.
22: Well, I want to talk more about what happens when people start taking your Fast Melt D3 formula.
1: Boy, that's a really good question, because the first area that vitamin D seems to affect is your energy, your sleep, your outlook, your moods, and then after being on it for a while, your core strength will come back. So for those of you who have slowed down, you're going to feel more energy, like physically. So it's kind of like feeling a little bit younger, Chris.
22: And who wouldn't want that?
1: Right.
22: And maybe you can share again, for those that may have just joined us, some of the responses that you get from people that have been taking your formula, and what kind of results have they seen?
1: Well, one of the surprising ones was I gave it to my brother-in-law, who had gone to his doctor and was very concerned about his cholesterol, his blood fat, and his weight. And I put him on my vitamin D3, and he went back in 3 months later, and his blood profile was perfect.
22: All right, I want to take a moment here to let you listeners know that, again, if you want to try Dr. Pincus's vitamin D3 formula, there is a special toll-free number for you to call right now. It's 1-800-413-7495. You know, as we've been talking about here, Dr. Pincus's vitamin D3 formula is a fast-dissolving melt, which makes it available for immediate absorption by your body for rapid results. 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So that number to call is 1-800 413-7495. And keep in mind, folks, you have absolutely nothing to lose here because Dr. Pincus's vitamin D3 formula is guaranteed to be safe and effective or your money back. And when you do call an order, you're not going to be enrolled in one of those automatic monthly subscription programs. This is a one-time order. So I encourage you, the number to call is 1-800-413-7495. I'll give it to you again. It's 1-800-413-7495. So how about it, folks? I mean, what it really comes down to here is we're not getting the right form or enough vitamin D delivered the right way, which is why we have so many of these health concerns that you probably can't put your finger on. And Dr. Pincus, I want to start just recapping here that there are a couple different forms of vitamin D, and maybe explain why the typical form that you would find in most off-the-shelf D formulas is different from what you've put together here.
1: Well, there's vitamin D2 and there's vitamin D3. And D2 is the type of vitamin D that has to be activated by your body, so it has to be converted into vitamin D3. Vitamin D3 is the activated form, so it's ready to go to work. Now, the vitamin D3 that I use in my formula, I think it's the best because I've seen the best results with myself, my family, with my patients. Plus, I've worked with the lab where the people in the lab have taken this and they test their blood every day to see how the D is going, and it's going up and out through the roof where it should be.
22: Wow. So, Dr. Pincus, I mean, who should consider taking your fast melt vitamin D formula?
1: Well, I would definitely start with kids for development and immunity. Obviously, young adults in their 20s need vitamin D to keep their immune system strong.
22: Mm-hmm.
1: Then men and women in their 30s, you're talking about heart health, immunity, cardiovascular problems start to turn on. But it's also the child-rearing years, and vitamin D for pregnant women is very, very important.
22: Mm-hmm.
1: People in their 40s, that's when, you know, you start feeling more of those aches and pains like you've never felt before. You think you're getting older. And again, it's important for your hormones and to keep yourself physically active. And of course, when you're in your 50s, you start feeling stiffer. You can't golf. You can't play tennis. You know, you start becoming aware of your body not functioning.
22: Mm-hmm.
1: And then people over 60, I just wish that every senior citizen would go on this formula. Imagine living in your senior years where you have confidence in your balance and you're able to have the energy to get things done and mental clarity. You know, this is more and more important as we go along because people are living longer, but the quality of life is not great.
22: You know, is it ever too late, Dr. Pincus, such that your fast melt D3 formula wouldn't be a worthwhile investment?
1: If you can see the breath on the mirror in the morning, then you know that you're a candidate for this. Because a lot of the things that people suffer from, they're suffering from a lack of this vitamin in their body. So it's never too late to try something like this. And the sooner you can get on my formula, the better odds you're going to have of having a really healthy, high energy, high mobility life from here on out.
22: Yeah, well, it makes a lot of sense. And Dr. Pincus, what can someone expect when they start taking your fast melt D3 formula?
1: Well, you're going to notice within the first several days that something's changing in your body because this kickstarts so many different cycles in your body that you'll start having less pain, having more energy, and having better mental clarity, better sleep. Your moods can be affected by this. Vitamin D3 is necessary to get these things running.
22: Well, Dr. Pincus, unfortunately, we only have a few minutes left. Anything else you want to share with our audience here in our final minutes?
1: For those of you listening, we've covered a lot of ground. Working with the body is tricky, as you know. And we're talking to your listeners of your show. You know, they're of all walks of life with all various conditions. And so I'm trying to give some good health advice here, Chris. The point is get yourself out of it. Get yourself on this formula and see for yourself. It's not against the law for you to try something to see if it works.
22: That's okay? an interesting way to put it.
1: We're doing, we're talking about nutrition. We're not talking about rocket science here.
22: Right.
1: There's a lot of science behind what I'm talking about. The key is to get on this formula and give it a month or two. Every day, take one of these things. And start to see improvements in your pain, your blood pressure, your blood sugar, your energy, your sleep habits. This is my appeal to your listeners to get on this formula and try it for themselves.
22: Well, Dr. Pincus, again, thank you for taking time to be with us today.
1: Thank you, Chris.
22: All right, folks. 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
2: I believe that tonight the church is made up of a minority, not a majority. 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

0: Welcome to Somebody Loves You Radio, the Bible teaching ministry of Royal Reese in Diamond Bar, California. Today's message is a continuation of our focus on the Holy Spirit, stressing His empowerment of living the Christian life. As we spend more time in the Word and in prayer, we'll find that we're less likely to develop sinful habits or place lesser things before God. Today's lesson is Empowering of the Holy Spirit. In Acts chapter 1, here's Raul Reese.
1: Now, the reason we want to begin to teach on doctrine is because we understand that surely we are living in the last days. These are days that are very drastic days for families, and people are not aware of the evil that really is going on, even within our own particular backyards or our own cities that we live in. I feel that as we begin to grow as a church, we know that there's a lot of people that are coming from different churches, which a lot of people don't know what Calvary Chapel is all about. And many times when it comes to doctrine, maybe you've been taught one way of worship and doing things which maybe you find different at Calvary Chapel. Now, this is not to put down anything or anybody, but I just want to make myself clear where we're heading.

things that I have in my heart as a desire to give to you tonight is that you, myself, each one of us here and those listening to the radio tonight, is that we have a responsibility to pass on to our children and to their children the heritage of the Lord. Very important. I believe that our country is in a very drastic point tonight in history, as we have seen not only American young people that are being not only seduced, but young people that really have not had a rooting and grounding in the Word of God in the last 20 years. Young people that not only have been enticed into drugs and alcohol and sex and pornography and all kinds of things where their lives are being destroyed. I am concerned deeply because of where our country is heading. And so I feel that as we look around, and this is just the beginning of what God is going to do here, let me read to you something that is interesting as a warning to the church. It has been said that the first generation of believers fight the battles. I am a first generation in my family coming to know the Lord. I don't know where you stand tonight, second or third generation. But the first generation stands like with Moses when the people of God came out of Egypt. Egypt is the world. And I was in the world for 24 years and I got a real bad taste of the world. Nobody has to educate me on the world. I was in the world. But I can say to you that the only thing that has kept me has been the Word of God and the power of the Holy Spirit in my life. It doesn't mean that I have been perfect. There's no possible way. There is no one perfect. But those that are first generation Christians are the ones that are constantly fighting the battles. We don't give up in fighting the battles. It's a battle to be fought. We know that there are three things that we're constantly fighting against. That is the flesh, the world, and Satan. Satan, the world, and the flesh. Those three things you're going to have to fight against all of the days of your life. It seems that our first generation people really have been truly converted. Especially those that come out of Egypt, come out of the world. It seems like they don't want no more part of the world. They're sick of it. They've been burned too many times. They've seen what drugs can do to the brain. They've seen what alcohol can do to the liver. They've seen what other things can do in destroying people's lives and marriages. In adultery. Sex before marriage. And the first generation seems to fight the battles by the Word of God and by the power of the Holy Spirit. The second generation claims the spoils and enjoys them. And you talk to that second generation and they seem to kind of hear what you're saying, but they don't fully understand because they haven't been there with the first generation. They've kind of been spoiled. Everything has been given to them. Think about what happened to the children of Israel when they came out of Egypt and they went to the wilderness and then they entered the promised land and Joshua got the victories and they were taking the land and became very prosperous. And then the third generation, this is amazing, but the third generation sells out to the enemy. They have no power. No power at all. And I feel that we are living in these times where we have in the book of Judges, chapter 2, verse 10, there arose a generation that did not know the Lord. Why? Because the second generation failed to tell their children about God and His laws and His word. And how we need to come back to the basics of the Word of God. You see, when a generation sells out to the enemy, it is a generation that is empty, seeking, searching, not finding satisfaction in their lives. People's lives are broken and destroyed, even as we have it in the Old Testament, and we have many, many warnings given to us by the Old Testament.

0: to win the battle, we need to be men and women of the word. We need to be men and women of prayer. We need to be separated from sin. We need to have faith in God. And we need to stand up by putting on the whole armor of God and fighting against the wiles of the enemy, because he wants to destroy us. And one thing I know and I recognize, that greater is he that is in me than he that is of the world. He has no power over my life. God has created me with a will, either to submit to him or to submit to the world. I have to make a choice. Jesus says you cannot serve two masters. You love the one, you love the other. You got to make up your mind who you're going to serve. And then when Jesus was teaching in Matthew 13 and he came to the parable of the sower, there we see four types of people. The first people are those that have no faith. The second ones are the ones that come to church, they hear the word of God, but they're emotional, and when a time of emotion comes, they fall away. They can't stand up to the enemy. They have nothing to stand on. And then the third group, actually, that's where probably today 85% of the church is. And that is, the things of the world have stolen the word of God from their hearts. The world is keeping you from the blessings of God. The fourth group that he talks about is where the seed went out and it fell on good ground and it took ground and it brought forth fruit, some 30 and some 60 and some 100-fold, but that was a small minority. I believe that tonight the church is made up of a minority, not a majority. Small. And I believe this in my heart, and this is why tonight I want to just really bring not only warning to you, but I want to speak to you about real power. Not emotional power. Real, solid power that God gives to us. If there was any time in the history of the church where we need power, it is tonight. We need another Pentecost for God to come and baptize us with his Holy Spirit. So what I want to do is I want to take you to the book of Acts, and I want to take you step by step how the birth of the church came about and how this power can be gained even in our own lives tonight. Turn to the book of Acts, beginning with chapter 1. We'll begin and we'll go through the whole book and just looking at the chapters and seeing what God has to say to us tonight. One of the things for those of you that are new to the fellowship, and maybe those that are listening to the radio tonight, when we begin to speak about spiritual things or we begin to speak of the Holy Spirit, the first thing that we need to understand is that the Holy Spirit is a person, and that the Holy Spirit doesn't bring any confusion. You see, God wants to move within our lives and he wants to manifest himself through our lives. But at the same time, as God wants to move in my life and manifest himself in my life, he wants us to understand that we bring all glory and honor to the Lord Jesus Christ. Because God intends to use you and to use anyone here and to use my life for his glory.
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0: So the first thing that we need to look at is, who is the Holy Spirit? Is he some mystic person? No. Jesus Christ told the disciples that he would not leave them alone. That even though he was going to depart, that the Comforter, the Holy Spirit, would come to assist them and to comfort them and to be right alongside of them. And so the first thing that has to happen is that the Holy Spirit, as he begins to deal with you, as an unbeliever. He begins to come alongside of you in the Holy Spirit. The first preposition is he's with you. You're not a Christian. When the Holy Spirit is with you, he is bringing now conviction to your heart. Where before you felt not guilty about doing something or saying something or hearing dirty jokes or even saying dirty jokes, now you feel not comfortable saying them. There's something that bugs you inside. It is the voice of God speaking to you. As God is beginning to convict you and bringing you to repentance. But you see, no one can come to repentance until you come to that place where the Holy Spirit brings you to submission to Jesus Christ. And that can only happen at true salvation when you ask Jesus Christ to come into your life. And like Jesus talking to Nicodemus in John chapter 3, you must be born again, not of the wind, but of the Spirit. At that particular time, when you say, okay, man, I had enough. I want to give my life to Jesus Christ, as you've heard messages. And the messages have been piercing your heart. And you know that it's right, but you just go out and you rebel against it. And every week in your rebelling and rebelling, there will be a time that God will bring not only conviction, but you're going to have to make a decision in your life. One thing I recognize, and I know that the Holy Spirit will never, ever force you to receive him. Ever. Nobody is forced to receive Jesus Christ. It doesn't matter if your parents or your grandparents or your son or your daughters are Christians and you're not a Christian in your home. There's no possible way that you or I can ever convert anybody to Christianity. It is the work of the Holy Spirit. As he goes out and begins to convict people. Now, how did this conviction come about? Well, first of all, it comes about as people are praying for you. That's how it comes about. As people begin to pray for you, and you don't even know it. I didn't even know it. I didn't even know people were praying for me before I came to the Lord. Now I know because I'm a Christian. But as people begin to pray for you, you might as well forget it. Seriously, because the Lord is going to do a work in your life. You can run anywhere you want to go, but because God loves you so much, he will pursue after you and he will do everything under his power to get you. And even though when you come to that place where you're looking up and you're in the bottom of the barrel and you find yourself like the prodigal son among the pigs, God cannot rescue you unless you call upon the name of the Lord. God gives you will. He cannot pull you out unless you're willing to submit and to say, Jesus, I want to repent of my sins. I want to accept you into my heart, into my life, and I want you to become Lord of my life. At that particular moment, as you say those words, the Holy Spirit that was with you, convicting you of sin, you have just now invited him into your life, and now you've become a Christian. Right there, you become a Christian by faith. Now the Holy Spirit is within. He's in operation in my life. That's why Paul the Apostle in 2 Corinthians 5:17 says, therefore, if any man is in Jesus Christ, he or she are brand new people. All things are passed away. Behold, all things are brand new. You begin to see through the eyes new things. You begin to see things that you never saw before. As God begins to give you compassion and a burden and love for other people because you don't want to see them go to hell. Because God took you out of hell. And those people that are born again of the Holy Spirit, as they begin to hunger after God and they get into the Word of God and begin to read and begin to learn how to pray, all of a sudden then God begins to use your life in a mighty way. And then as a child of God begins to grow in the Lord, you know, there are those times where you see people that came forth, they gave their life to the Lord, they prayed the prayer, man, they went back to got a Bible and got the literature for being born again of the Holy Spirit. Some of them lasted a couple of days, some lasted a week, some lasted a month, some even a couple of months, and some even years. And then all of a sudden, you find in between those times that when the person comes to the Lord, you start kind of getting cold. You begin not to lose your first love, but you begin to leave your first love. Which means that other things begin to take the place of what? Of God, which is most important. Your Bible reading, your fellowship with God in prayer, your fellowship with other believers. And if you're not in prayer and you're not in the Word and you're not in fellowship, you're going to be sucked by the world. You're going to find yourself back in the world doing those things that you once hated, but now you're going to be doing them worse. Like the dog going back to his own vomit. And it's going to be harder for you to get back to the Lord. Because you've tasted of the knowledge of the truth. That's where you have to be careful. It doesn't mean that people can't come back. The Lord will return. The Lord will accept anybody that wants to come back if they repent. If you repent, God will take you back instantly. He will forgive you. He will cleanse you and wash you and get on with business. But the problem with backsliders is they're trying to serve God and mammon. They're divided between two opinions. They want God, but they also want the world. And you can't have the two. You have to make up your mind who you're going to serve. And you see, when the Holy Spirit comes upon my life, then what I need when I begin to get cold and I'm reading the Bible and I don't feel like reading, I don't feel like praying, and I start feeling like I want to go back into the world. And what the church needs today, man, is the baptism of the Holy Spirit. The baptism of the Holy Spirit. And that preposition in the Greek is the epi experience, which means is what? The within and now the upon experience. And this is the experience that has been totally abused by the church. For many people will tell you that the baptism of the Holy Spirit is the experience when you receive it of speaking in other tongues. And that puts a category that everybody then has to speak in tongues. And yet that's not what Paul taught and that's not what Jesus taught. There's a balance. You see, when the Holy Spirit comes upon your life, it is not so that I can speak in other language. It is not so that I can be more spiritual. It is God empowering me for service. He empowers me for service and to witness. And He empowers me to endure the warfare that I am against Satan, the world, and the flesh. And this is the epi experience. And there are different ways that people receive. You receive it by faith. It is not by feeling. It is by faith. Faith comes by hearing and hearing by the word of God. And it is a time where people will say to you, well, you really cannot receive the baptism of the Holy Spirit because you have a problem and you're a Christian and you're smoking. How many times you've heard that? God can fill a life full of smoke. No, that's not true. The Bible doesn't say that. You need to be filled so you can stop smoking. You need to be filled to stop smoking. You need to stop drinking. You need to be filled with the Holy Spirit. You need to stop adultery. You need to be filled with the Holy Spirit. You see what I'm trying to tell you? That's what the Bible says. Power. Dunamis power. They will give you the power not only for service, but to become an overcomer in sin. You see, when Jesus Christ left from the Mount of Olives, they thought He was never coming back again. But He said, hey, you guys, the angel said, the same way He's going up, the same way He's coming again. The same way He's coming again. And remember that when Jesus left the Mount of Olives and he went up to the sky and he went up in the clouds, he told his disciples not to depart from Jerusalem. Why? Because the post-resurrection time, when Jesus Christ resurrected, he was here for 40 days with the disciples, and over 500 saw him after the resurrection, including the disciples of Jesus Christ. And he told them, don't go anywhere until the Holy Spirit comes upon you. They already had been born again, the Holy Spirit. And then Jesus says, wait for the power of the Holy Spirit. You're going to need it. And the life that we're living today and the world that we're living in today, tonight, we need the power.
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2: Cloudy start to your Sunday with skies becoming partly sunny. The high in the mid-70s, a light north wind. Skies become clear tonight with lows in the mid-50s. Sunny and warmer for Monday with highs in the mid-80s. Increasing clouds Monday night, lows in the upper 50s. An isolated rain shower possible Tuesday. I'm meteorologist Matthew Harding on KPDQ.
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4: We're going to dive into this talk for the time we have in this session, talk about kind of peace in the home.
2: Absolutely.
4: And here's the first principle. We can't control all the chaos happening in the world, but we can control whether or not we allow God's peace to reign in our hearts and our homes.
2: Right.
4: Like, guys, the world is nuts right now. Like, if you turn on the news for 5 minutes, you're just gonna feel just that lack of peace because there's just chaos happening everywhere. And we can't control all of it. We need to be responsible to do what we can in our communities and globally even to be about bringing God's peace and God's kingdom to this broken world. But we're gonna realize we can't control all of it. But what we do have more control than we realize of is what happens in our own home.
2: Right.
4: Is our own home going to be a sanctuary and safe place where we as a couple, us, our kids, whoever is there, can experience God's peace in a place where there's joy and laughter and a place where we can bring the troubles of life and deal with them together and pray about them, but ultimately it's going to be a place of peace. And maybe you didn't grow up in a house like that. Maybe you grew up in chaos and you think that's just how home has to be, but you get the opportunity and the responsibility to break and change that cycle in your home. Because you're not responsible for the kind of home you grew up in, but you're completely responsible for the kind of home your kids are growing up
2: yep.
4: in. And we've got the opportunity to say, I want it to look different than it did for me. I want it to look different than it did in my grandparents' generation. Maybe they didn't know the Lord. Maybe they didn't right. know any better. But now God is showing us there's a different and better way. And we're going to talk about how to live in that reality in our homes. So one time we accidentally, on a road trip, left one of our children at a gas station. He's a middle child. He's used to it. But no. So we stopped, bathroom break, because somebody with that many kids, somebody's always got to go. And so we pull off the road, and I'm mad, and I'm in a hurry, and we get there, and it's a one-seater, and there's this huge, long line for this one seat, and I'm like, we're not doing this. Like, we got a car full of boys. We'll find a tree. We'll find something. We're not doing this. So, like, let's load back up. And we get loaded up, and we start driving down the road, and my oldest in the back, a few minutes later, he is, hey, Dad. Where's Connor? And I'm like, what? And he's like, yeah, I don't think he's here. And I look back and sure enough, he wasn't. So we drive all the way back to this gas station and Connor had stayed in that line and had made it all the way up the line and was now in there. And so I run to the front of the line, I'm beating on the door. Connor, you in there, buddy? And he's like, hey, Dad, I'm in here. I'm like, oh, good. I was just worried about you. You were taking a while. I told your brothers we couldn't get snacks here, but how about when you get out, you pick out whatever snack you want and all this stuff. And,
2: yes.
4: You know, we got, he was fine. But I didn't feel so bad because Jesus' parents did that. Have you read this in the Bible? The people that God picked to raise his son lost Jesus for 3 days, guys. I mean, this was like 15 minutes. Mary, you know, the Mary, did you know? that Jesus is missing, and you need to put out an Amber Alert because it's been, it was like a day before they even knew he was gone. And I think God puts stuff like that in the Bible just to make us feel better. Like, you know what? So I just picture Mary and Joseph. Like, can you imagine that search? Like, what are they feeling when you lose Jesus? I mean, what marriage moment is that? Like, we're definitely going to hell. We lost Jesus. Like, we lost Jesus. I didn't even know that was theologically possible, and we've literally lost him. But they found him, and it worked out. It's all in the Bible. I don't make any of this stuff up. It's in the Bible.
2: Yes.
4: But I'm saying, like, every home has experienced some chaos.
2: Mm-hmm.
4: Every home has had moments of imperfection, moments when we need God's grace. But truly, the good part is through it all, because of his ever-present indwelling of the Holy Spirit within us, we don't lose Jesus. He's with us through it all.
2: That's right.
4: And whatever chaos you brought in here this weekend, whatever fear, whatever uncertainty, whatever panic, whatever you're wrestling with, first off, the first thing I want you to know before we dive into the truth of God's word and what he wants us to know in those moments is you're not alone. And here's part of the reason how I know you're not alone. Every one of us in life are going to face moments that we just feel like, I'm not equipped to deal with this. I'm not equipped to deal with what's happening in my marriage right now. I'm not equipped to deal with the news of wars and panic and chaos and all these things happening all over the world. I'm just not equipped, and I don't know what to do. And the most underlined Bible verse kind of speaks to the same thing, because this was underlined the most.
2: It's Philippians 4, 6, and 7. Don't worry about anything. Instead, pray about everything. Tell God what you need and thank him for all he has done. Then you will experience God's peace, which exceeds anything we can understand. His peace will guard your hearts and minds as you live in Christ Jesus. And you guys, one of my favorite parts of this verse is where it talks about how God's peace is something that exceeds anything we can understand. And those of you who've had those heart-wrenching moments where literally it takes your breath away, like you've had such a great loss, or you've just experienced heartbreak beyond anything that you could ever even imagine. And in that moment, when you really turned to the Lord, you had a supernatural peace that you can't even explain. And I know we've had that in our life, and we're going to share a little bit about that. But that's the thing about God's peace, is it's not really how the world defines peace. Because the world says you can only have peace when there's no chaos, or you can only have peace when everything's going exactly as you would like it to go. But the truth is, every time we read about peace in the Bible, it really has nothing to do with our circumstances. And I take great comfort in the fact that we have a God, we have a Savior, who is always all too ready to give us peace in the midst of it. And you guys, sometimes he provides peace by changing our circumstances, but most of the time, it has nothing to do with that change of circumstances, but everything to do with the presence, just his presence, of knowing that we're not alone, of knowing that he never wastes our pain, of knowing that he really is the Prince of Peace in our life.
4: And so how do we get it? How do we keep it? Peace, as the Bible describes it, is this. It's a gift from God that we must pursue, promote, and protect. Something that Jesus, the Prince of Peace, wants you to have in your marriage and in your heart and in your home, even in those brokenhearted seasons. Because, as the Bible says, he is near to the brokenhearted. He rescues those whose spirits are crushed. So while we have God's presence with us all the time, it's like the Bible's saying we can experience God's presence in our life in a very unique way in those moments of heartbreak. And in those moments where it seems like everything is upside down, that's where we can sense our Savior most. He's always with us. He's omnipresent. He's always with us. But he says, I'm going to give you this extra portion of my grace and my presence in those moments when you need it most. I heard this mom who had 15 children one time being interviewed, and they asked, how do you love all your children the same? And she said, I don't love them all the same. And it kind of took the interviewer back. And the interviewer said, well, which one do you love the most? And she said, whichever one is hurting the most. And I think it's kind of a picture of the heart of God, our perfect, compassionate Father, that yes, he loves us all with a limitless love, but yet there's this special place in his heart that's just for those of his children in those moments where my kid's hurting.
2: Yes.
4: I mean, to me, one of the shortest verse in the Bible is so comforting. It just says Jesus wept. And it reminds me that we've got a Savior who's not distant from our pain. He knows what that feels like. And in our moments of tear and in our moments of pain, he is there to give us peace. Jesus says this, peace I leave with you. My peace I give to you. I do not give as the world gives. So don't let your hearts be troubled and do not be afraid. And Ashley did a kind of a word study a few years back on what that peace, what shalom really means, and discovered something that to me was just, it completely changed the way that I saw peace, because I used to see it the way she described a lot of us seeing it. It's just the absence of trouble. Mm-hmm. And there's always trouble around, and yet God calls us to live perpetually in peace. And I didn't understand what that looked like until she kind of did this deep dive into the Old Testament, and it was mind-blowing for me.
2: Yes. Years ago, I wrote a book called Peace Pirates, and I just have always longed to have God's peace in my life, like most of us in this room. And I, you know, after I went through my anxiety and depression battle, especially, I just really was like, how can I keep God's peace in my life? So I knew that the original Hebrew word for peace is shalom. And so when I went to those ancient Hebrew word pictures to see how they would have written shalom to each other, I found this, and they're going to put the picture on the screen here. So if you want to write this down, this is something that has meant the world to me. I still wear it on my wrist because I want to remember the meaning of what God's peace actually is in our lives. And it means this: God's peace is breaking the authority established by chaos. Breaking the authority established by chaos. And so when you really look at what that meaning is and how those Hebrews understood what their maker really meant when he talked about peace in their lives, when they would hear about God's peace in their lives, it meant nothing about the circumstances and everything about who is the authority in their life. So in essence, it's really about God being our authority and not letting anything else be our authority in our life. So we can't allow that addiction to be the authority in our life. We say, God, break this addiction, and you be the authority over my life so I don't feel like I'm thrown to and fro by the chaos in my life. It means breaking the anger that is in your home, not allowing that anger to be the authority, not allowing that to change how you think about your spouse and how you think about your circumstances, but allowing God to be your authority, where he says you're a master. Masterpiece, that he has good plans for you. Yes, there are real diagnoses that we all face, but we cannot allow it to be our authority. We must say, God, you are still my authority. We know you don't waste pain. Lord, be the king over my life. And the more we keep on surrendering our lives to him and saying, God, you are the one, you are the authority over my life, the more we will experience his peace. And I don't know about you, but I think that's amazing, because to me, that says that we can get through anything. That says that we always have a Savior right there for us, but it does taking us pursuing, promoting, and protecting the peace in our hearts and homes. But it starts with full surrender. And you guys, I know this isn't easy. It's so easy as human beings to be taken back by the circumstances that come our way. It's so easy to allow the enemy to let shame set in. But you guys, shame is not meant to be a staying place. It's a place of conviction that leads to repentance. Literally going the other way, walking away from the thing that is keeping you in shame. But it takes us recognizing what that thing is to be able to walk in that freedom.
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2: Welcome back to Focus on the Family with Jim Daly. Let's return now to the presentation from the Willises as Dave reflects on Ashley's insights.
3: When she discovered that, it kind of helped the scales fall off my eyes to experience God's peace in a new way and the gift of that, to realize I don't have to be ever controlled or defined or ruled by any of the circumstances, any of the chaos that's happening outside in the world, because none of that is my authority. And it's just a reminder to me when I'm feeling fear, uncertainty, or anxiety about that chaos or about whatever I might be facing, to run back into the arms of my Savior and remind myself that, Lord, you're my authority. You're my God. You're the one who's bigger than everything that I'm facing, and you love me more than I can imagine. And this pain that I'm facing is a temporary pain, because that's the promise we have as Christians. Every pain we'll ever face is a temporary pain, and every joy we'll ever experience is an eternal joy. And when we keep that perspective, it helps us to get through those difficult seasons, to know this too shall pass. This is temporary. And yet we have a very real enemy who does everything he can to try to make us feel overwhelmed by whatever is happening around us. Because that's part of his game plan. He wants you to feel overwhelmed, isolated, alone, in shame, in bondage, in guilt, and to make you feel like the chaos has completely taken over. You know, we saw a kind of a visual reminder of this, you know, on a trip. We took a big birthday trip for Ashley a while back and went to a place we'd always wanted to go. And we're hiking through a forest in Costa Rica, which is just a beautiful place.
4: It is.
3: And so we were there hiking around, and we came across this big tree. And Ashley asked the tour guide, said, "What's up with this tree?"
4: Yeah.
3: And when he explained it, I don't know, it kind of was like a reinforcement of some of these principles. It ties into this.
4: I said, "Can you tell me more about it?" And he's like, "I'm so glad you asked me about this, because this tree is considered to be kind of a freak of nature." And he said, "It's actually a symbiotic tree. The tree that you're looking at used to have a host tree inside of it." And I was like, "What do you mean?" And he said, "Well, we actually call this tree the strangler tree." And he said, "And here's why. So the strangler tree forms a root system close to a healthy tree or host tree. And when it realizes that healthy tree has a good light source, good water source, good air source, and good nutrients, it basically kind of slivers its root towards the tree and tries to act like it's just being a friend of that tree. And scientists literally refer to what the strangler tree does to the host tree as nature's unwanted hug," which I just thought was really sweet and kind of creepy. But anyway, so he's basically going up near that tree like, "Hey, can I just, you know, can I get some of this sunlight with you? I just need a little bit, and maybe just a little bit of your water." And little by little, that strangler tree goes around and around and around, and its root system just keeps on getting tighter and tighter and tighter around the host tree before the host tree even realizes it. And it forms this fortress around it, like in that picture. And eventually, it sucks the life out of the host tree and literally chokes it out and takes all of its water source, all of its light source, all of the nutrients, and the very air that it needs to survive. And as I was looking at this, it reminded me of another thing I found in my research when I was researching shalom. And I found this other Hebrew word that is very closely related to shalom, and it's the word shalal. It's spelled S-H-A-L-A-L. It's taking authority or seizing authority by destructive means. Yeah. So when I saw that strangler tree, I was like, well, there's shalal. There's a physical example in nature of what shalal is. And, you know, thankfully, we don't have to be like that strangler tree, but I do feel like there's things in our life that are like strangler trees. There's things in our life, relationships in our life, habits in our life that are literally sucking the very life out of us. And the enemy would love for us to believe that we've got to have to be like that healthy tree and allow these things to overtake us. But we have a God that says he is greater, that there is nothing that he cannot overcome. There is nothing in our life that he cannot help us with. But we have to be able to recognize it. And it takes us being mindful and saying, Lord, search my heart. And even as a married couple, Lord, search our hearts. Please reveal the strangler trees in our life. Because just like that strangler tree was so crafty with that host tree, there's little blind spots in our life where we get going on autopilot and we're just trucking along. And before you know it, there's this thing in our life and we're like that host tree. And we're all of a sudden, it's like we have this fortress around us and we can't really think clearly and we can't really see clearly. And our relationship is a little bit rocky and we're like, what happened? And that's why we got to keep rooted and surrendered to the Lord, because he will help us to see what these things are. And I'm telling y'all, we have a powerful God that comes in and rescues us and busts up that root system and says, he is my child, she is my child, stop messing with my kids.
3: That's right.
4: And I just want to say this, that we have a God that, you know, we know in the word it says he raises dead things to life. Well, he raises dead marriages to life. Like, you might have come to this conference and felt like this is our last ditch effort. We're going to go through the motions. We're going to say we did it. You know, we went through the motions. We tried. But I want you to know that God has you here for a reason, because he wants to give you something new. He is doing something new for you. And he is bringing you new life. And he can take your marriage to a place that you never thought it could go. But it takes time. It takes also honesty. It takes vulnerability and being willing to reveal the strangler trees in your life and allow God to do the work that he needs to do to make you healthy once again.
3: And that's a powerful and beautiful picture of what God wants for all of us. And so how do we get there? We remember to embrace peace when we remember we don't have to carry our burdens alone. And in marriage especially, we should never carry our burdens alone. So you have a burden bearer in Christ and also in your spouse. First in Christ, Jesus said, come to me all who are weary and carry heavy burdens and I will give you rest. That our Savior is calling us to him and saying, let me take that weight off your shoulders. You were never meant to carry it. Let me carry that for you. As you just put your trust and your hope in me, let me walk with you through this. And then within marriage, we should do this, carry each other's burdens. And in this way, you will fulfill the law of Christ. That your joys in marriage, when you share your joys, the joys get twice as joyful. And in marriage, when you share your burdens, the burdens get less than half as heavy. Because when we're sharing each other's burdens, it makes the load much easier to bear. And like Ashley said yesterday, that's why there's never just his burden or her burden. It's always ours. It's always something we're going to face together. And I think that we miss out on that sometimes because we're prone to focus on the wrong things. Like, the enemy is a great distractor and he wants to get your eyes focused on the wrong things. He wants your eyes focused on everything that you feel is wrong with your spouse, or everything they're doing that annoys you, or everything that's chaotic out in the world, or everything that you feel is wrong with yourself. And we've got to sometimes start by shifting our perspective and say, Lord, help me to be Philippians 4:8. Let me fix my mind and my thoughts on that which is good and beautiful and pleasing and excellent and worthy of praise. It doesn't mean I put my head in the sand and pretend like the problems aren't there. But it lets me look at those struggles with the right perspective. We've got to be able to put our perspective and our eyes on the right thing, because you're going to find whatever you keep looking for. Jesus said, whatever you keep seeking is what you will find. So if you're always looking for a reason to be stressed, you're going to find reasons to be stressed. If you're always looking for those annoying things your spouse does, then those annoying things your spouse does are all you're going to see. Yep. But if you switch your perspective and say, Lord, help me to see the reasons to be thankful. Help me to see the reasons to be joyful, God. Help me to be reminded of your promises. Help me to put my eyes on the right place. Because sometimes we don't know, Lord, where do you want me to fix my focus? Where should I be looking? Because there's all different kinds of things competing for my attention. And help my eyes, my heart, to be drawn to what you want me to focus on.
4: Yeah.
3: And where he's going to draw your eyes over and over again is to that which is good and lovely and pleasing and excellent, worthy of praise. And when he draws your mind to something that's negative within yourself, it's because it's the Holy Spirit's way of conviction to say, I'm drawing your eyes here because even though it's uncomfortable, it's a place where I want to work in
4: right.
3: you.
4: Yes.
3: It's a place where I want to come alongside you and bring healing. When he draws your eyes to something that's broken in the marriage, it's because he's saying, you know, this is a problem you guys have let grow worse by completely avoiding it. And I want you to, as a team, come alongside me and let me carry you through this. But this is something that has to be addressed, because until you deal with this, mm-hmm. it's going to be what's holding you back. And so part of our prayer should always be, Lord, don't let me have blind spots. Show me what within me you need me to work on, what within our marriage you need me to work on, but help me always to defer to kindness mm-hmm. and to look for the good in my spouse and to be their biggest encourager and not their biggest critic. Some people, have you ever been around somebody who acts like criticism is their spiritual gift? Have you ever been around these folks? They'll make it churchy. They won't call it criticism. They'll call it discernment. I'm just discerning. I can tell everything that's wrong with you. It's like, that's not a spiritual gift. You're being a jerk and making it sound churchy. But encouragement is a spiritual gift, and it's one we're called to give. We've got to be each other's biggest encouragement.
2: And that's where we'll end this message from Dave and Ashley Willis, speaking at Church of the Highlands in Birmingham, Alabama, on today's episode of Focus on the Family with Jim Daly.
1: What a great message, John. And I want to thank Dave and Ashley for allowing us to share it with our listeners, with you. I love Dave's final point that we tend to magnify whatever we focus on, and we need to be mindful of that. It's really not that hard to change our focus and be an encourager to our spouse and our children. And if you struggle with that, let me remind you that Focus on the Family has a great team of caring Christian counselors that would be happy to give you a free one-time consultation. These are really talented, compassionate folks that can listen to your story, pray with you, and offer some helpful follow-up resources. Here's what we heard from Betsy about her experience with the team. Over the years of raising four kids, I've spoken to your counselors for prayer and received so much support, as well as several helpful books. A few years ago, my grown daughters called Focus for prayer and advice on a situation that involved a family conflict. I was so blessed that they too looked to Focus on the Family for counsel. Thank you for being there for all of us. And that's amazing.
2: It really is. What a testimony to God's goodness to use this ministry to make generational impact.
1: Yeah, and we can't do it alone. We thank the Lord for the work he's done through our counselors, and we are also thankful to the families that regularly donate to support the ministry and that counseling work. You're making it possible to help other families like Betsy's. And if you haven't given to Focus, may I ask you to consider doing so. You can do ministry by financially supporting us. I believe that's how the Lord sees it. I will commit to running Focus effectively and efficiently so you can do ministry through it. The best way to help us is with a monthly pledge. It doesn't have to be a large amount. It's the consistency that helps us balance our budget and plan for future outreach. And when you make a monthly pledge of any amount, we'd like to send you a book written by Ashley Willis called Peace Pirates, Conquering the Beliefs and Behaviors That Steal Your Treasure in Motherhood. 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And if you can't make a monthly pledge right now, we understand. We can also send you the book for a one-time gift of any amount.
2: Yeah, take the next step in pursuing shalom in your home with this great book from Ashley Willis. 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I'm John Fuller, inviting you back as we help you and your family thrive in Christ.

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1: You want to make your home a really welcome place for your kids to have their friends over. And then you get to see what they're like and be the carpooling mom or dad, you know, where you're driving them places and they're going to forget you're there. And they have all these conversations going on. My wife was great with that. And she learned a lot.
2: That's Tim Shoemaker. And he and his son, Mark, join us today on Focus on the Family with Jim Daly. Thanks for being here. I'm John Fuller.
3: You know, John, it is a great opportunity to find a way to communicate truth to your teens on some of those big conversations that you need to have. But today we want to discuss how to get your frame of mind in a place to identify when that opportunity comes, not just on that big talk. We always refer to it as the big talk, but all the other talks that need to be brought up about spiritual development and loving the Lord and how to treat people and all the sacred things that we want to communicate.
2: Mm-hmm. Yeah, we have to be ready, as you said, and we have two great guests to help us understand how to have those conversations. Tim Shoemaker is an author, speaker, and writing coach, and he and his wife, Cheryl, have three adult sons, three daughters-in-law, and 12 grandchildren. One of his sons, Mark, joins us today, and Mark is a campus pastor at the Bridge Community Church in Illinois. And together, this father-son duo has written a book called What to Say and How to Say It to Your Teen, A Parent's Guide to 30 Tricky Conversations. And we'll encourage you to get a copy of that book.
3: Tim and Mark, it's great to have you on Focus on the Family.
4: It's great to be here.
3: Yeah.
1: Definitely.
3: It's fun. This is a great, I love these conversations because I think partly I'm eager to hear about it. I had that posture when my boys were younger. I wanted to know, yeah, how are other people communicating with their children? What can I learn from it? So that's the spirit in which we're providing this discussion today. So when you look at 30 tricky conversations, is the one I just described the number one conversation? Or what would you say is the number one or two conversations when you look at tricky conversations?
1: That's probably not even one that we'd make the book as far as some of the things we have to talk about. There's cultural issues. There's those spiritual issues. There's spiritual life. We want to talk to them about the whole aspect of dating, especially in their teens.
3: That's, you know, a big one.
1: You know, what does it look like? Why do we date? You know, when are you ready to date? So many different things like that. Their personal habits, their emotions, their anxiety. So many kids are wrestling with that. Some of these things our kids are going to hide from us. They're going to mask it, but they're thinking.

0: And maybe I would even ask that teen for some ideas. I would certainly want to talk to some other, maybe some parents. In my case, I talk to my wife because she's going to have insight. Say, hey, you know, if I've been missing it. And then another quick thing, Jim, is we have so many distractions, right?
1: Mm-hmm.
0: Maybe I've got a habit with my phone. I've got to put that away.
2: Make time to build the relationship with your son or daughter. Let me ask you this. When a teen breaks that trust, you know, the whole bond is built on trust. Hopefully you as a parent are doing all the right things. But, you know, there may come a time when that teen breaks your trust as a parent. They borrowed the car. Something happened. They didn't tell you about it. I mean, it can be all sorts of situations again. Or they went to the party that you told them not to go to, whatever that might be. What do we do as a parent in that situation to continue to build relationship, but also have the boundaries? Back to your, it's not being just a friend.
3: Yeah. Mm-hmm.
2: What do you do, Tim?
0: Reminds me of a time I'd messed up. I was 17. And
2: have you heard the story, Mark?
3: I've only heard the story, but I actually don't know what's like in it or behind it.
1: Yeah, right, here we go.
3: Yeah.
0: So I had messed up. It was like the worst mess up of my life to that point. And, you know, I had thought I can get away with it. You know, I'd underestimated the conviction of the Holy Spirit, right? And so then I confessed. I talked to my mom. And then, of course, there was going to be a talk with my dad. But the way my dad handled it was so good. I saw he was disappointed. He didn't yell. But I remember him. We sat around the kitchen table. My siblings were downstairs, you know, and he said, you know what? I don't know if I should hit you or what, Tim. Mm. And in my mind, I'm thinking, hit me, hit me. I would feel better, wow. You know, because I felt so guilty. I hurt him. I saw the disappointment. That to me was the worst thing. I disappointed my dad. And it turned me.
2: Mm-hmm.
0: He may not have known it. And that would be encouragement for your parents, too. I mean, that are listening. My dad probably went to bed thinking he was a failure, you know, but he instead talked to me about not how bad I was, but Tim, this isn't you. This isn't the you that I know you want to be.
2: Mm,
0: you made a bad choice, you know, and boy, I wanted to build it back. I didn't want to disappoint him again. And so, yeah, that was some experience I had with that. How a dad handled it. He didn't have anything fancy to say. His love came through, not anger.
2: But also his disappointment.
0: Oh,
2: and that's
0: man.
2: Okay.
0: Oh, that was powerful.
2: In the book, you use a scuba diving analogy about these tough conversations. How does that connect to this moment?
0: Well, when you take a dive, you generally have a goal. Maybe you're over a reef. You want to see fish. You want to see shark. Maybe you want to see a wreck. There's always something you really want to do. And that can become the primary reason for your dive, but you've got to change that. Your primary goal on every dive has got to be to come back safely, you and your buddy. And so anything else is secondary. So when I'm down there and maybe my judgment isn't as good, I don't want my first goal to be to find that shark or to find that whatever, because I might make a bad judgment. But if my first priority is to come back safely, me and my buddy, that changes. I might not see what I was hoping to see on this dive, but I'm going to come back safe. Primary goal hit. Same thing with a conversation with our kids. Primary goal. You want to come back from this conversation, these tricky conversations, safe, you and your team. You know, you don't want to be burning bridges. You don't want to be taking shots at them. You don't want to bully them. You don't want to hurt the relationship you want to build in.
2: Mark, and I love that analogy, actually. I'm not a diver, but I can grab the concepts. Yeah. Mark, in those moments when parents have to have that tough conversation about something, a behavioral issue, an incident, whatever it might be, you can't let it go, shouldn't let it go, and need to use it as a teaching point. How do you, now you have kids too, right?
3: Yeah.
2: All under 12. So you're
3: they're
2: right around the corner.
3: Yep. I'm starting to get into this a little bit more.
2: No, it's really good. And you're speaking to us from that perspective, both as the son growing up under Tim.
3: Yeah.
2: And then the father who's about to enter the teen years with your kids being 12 and under. But in that context, how do you think a parent needs to frame it for themselves as they go into those tough conversations, because it's so easy to come out with conflict, and that then becomes the beginning, potentially, the beginning

0: of trouble in the relationship that could be end in rebellion over, you know, 3-4 years.
1: Yeah.
0: How would you coach a parent to prepare themselves for that? Not just for conflict, but for positive conversation.
1: I think some of it is the mindset going into it, that this isn't about winning an argument or being smarter in that moment. And so it's kind of just come to my side and I'll show it by just proving that I'm right in that moment. And so I think going into it with the objective, like he's saying, of coming back, both of you together, but also, what do I want them to really get? Where do I want their heart to be at the end of this? Knowing that this one talk doesn't have to be the full talk. I don't have to move them the entire way in this conversation exactly to where I am right now, but this is a process. And so I think approaching with that mindset, making sure you're praying about it before you go into it, giving yourself time to prep, I think is huge. And really thinking through it, praying through it, talking to other people.
0: Well, what are my goals? What do I want to achieve in this discussion?
1: Yeah, where do I want
0: that is good
1: to be
0: to do.
1: In it? Yeah.
0: It's hard to do because emotionally you're probably amped up because you're upset.
1: Yeah.
0: But man, the better way. Think of the Lord talking to people that were antagonistic to him. He is the Son of God.
1: Yeah.
0: And they're accusing him of being of the devil and other things. Think of the patience he needed to deal with these people. Mm-hmm. I mean, you have no clue what you're talking about. Mm-hmm. And, you know, but he never really expressed it that way. You know, he would ask questions. Let me ask you this. I mean, in that moment, a parent can sound like a bully, you know, trying to win the argument, but lose the battle overall. What are some common phrases or habits we shouldn't employ in that moment? Just teach us what the don'ts are, and then we'll go to the do's.
2: Anything that we would do that would exasperate them, you know, pushing their buttons, hitting them with a, you always do this or you never do that.
0: That's an easy one.
2: Yeah, real easy for us to do. I think a real don't that we have to be careful of is interrupting. It's already thinking we know their motives behind whatever it was that they did. And so we assign that motive to them and we've already got them figured out. Hey, only God knows the heart. You might make a guess, but that exasperates our kids. If they think that, you know, the jury is already fixed or whatever and that. So these are things that we want to be careful. They're conversation killers.
0: Yeah.
2: And that is a form of bullying.
0: I don't know that this is mostly dads, but I think sarcasm is a really important one because I think we go there. It's almost like relief to us to put it in that context.
2: Belittling.
0: What does that sound like, sarcasm toward a teen in a moment of desperation?
2: Oh, boy.
1: It's like, here we go. Okay. Like, I knew you were going to say that. Some of it is sarcasm, even, I think, of, like, facial expressions, too, where you, it's communicating you're not really listening, and I'm, like, three steps ahead of you. And so that's, I think, what the sarcasm is doing, and it then you're just shutting them down, really. Like, and you're really not going to be able to really learn really where they're at and then what they actually need to hear from you, which is what's wild about that with the sarcasm and some of those conversation killers. It does feel good for us. Sorry, I kind of just jumped in here.
0: No, it's good.
1: You feel pretty good about it in that moment, but you're hijacking the conversation because now they think you're not really listening. And I saw this with students a lot where then it's like, and now I don't actually know where they're at. And now I don't actually know what I need to say and what they need to hear and where to take this next, you know? And so,
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0: Well, hello, I'm Dr. Danny Huerta. 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
1: Thanks for listening to Focus on the Family. Let's resume now with the balance of today's programming.
2: Let's hit some of the positive sides. I like the first one you talk about, pray.
3: Yeah.
2: You know, I think when we're in the heat of the moment, even thinking of something that happened 3 days ago, as you begin to think of that interaction with your child, with your teen, your energy can come up. So the idea of praying ahead of time might not be the first thing you think about, but it probably is. I would say it definitely is the first thing you should do. Beyond pray, then what's another of the to-dos?
4: Another one is, and I think Mark mentioned it, get reinforcements. See if you can get somebody else to pray for you. You only need one, but get a prayer warrior and say, hey, I'm going to have a tricky conversation. Would you be praying for my heart and for their heart in this conversation? I think that'd be, and then think about your atmosphere. Where are you going to have this conversation and when? Mm-hmm. Because you think about it, you pick the wrong place and time to do it, and your conversation just got a lot harder.
2: And so much of that is the opposite of what we just talked about. Put your phone away, resist the urge to interrupt. You know, it's mm-hmm. the opposite of what we just said, you know.
4: Yeah.
2: And that's important.
3: Yeah, I love the atmosphere one. How many times that's helped me in our conversations when you talked to me about sex. I still remember we were driving to Wisconsin.
2: You will always remember this conversation.
3: I will. And it was so helpful that we were driving because I could just look out the window the whole time. And
2: you
3: I'm like
2: trapped.
3: Yeah, I was all of a sudden very interested in the countryside, you know.
2: look at that tree.
3: Yeah.
2: Look at that.
3: Yeah. But it helps so much, you know, and we talk about that in the book and try to offer different suggestions of when you're in different, you know, sometimes it's a restaurant. And I think that communicates something. There's value that is shown to a teenager to bring them out and to have a conversation there. Maybe it's a walk and you're shoulder to shoulder and you're having that conversation there. There's a lot of different thoughts that we've put into atmosphere.
2: You know, one of the core things, and we've done a couple of shows with Heather Holloman. If you haven't heard those, I'd get the app and go listen to them because she's really good. She's a professor at Penn State, and she talks about effective communication, how to listen, how to ask questions that actually draw people's hearts out, which again is another Jesus trait. Yeah. But for a parent to do that with the teen, speak to the importance of understanding how to engage and listen without being three steps ahead. Don't go there. Just listen. How important is that? And how do you do that? Because I've already got the answer, Mark.
3: Yeah. I think it's being a student of your kids as well as you know them on so many different things. And a lot of our conversations here as we're trying to talk through how to have them start with a good question to try to get them to talk about it. It feels a little bit like a softer entrance ramp, too, into the conversation as well. Mm-hmm. We're not just coming in hot with what we want to say on it, but we want to hear where they're at. And as they're talking about it, I'm not just thinking about my objective and where I'm going to take them, but thinking really of the best route to get there based on what they're saying, based on what they're struggling with, based on what their fears are, or maybe their understanding or lack of understanding of the Bible in that situation as they're talking about it. So we're listening for all those things to think about how best to answer.
2: Yeah, that's really good.
5: It is. So I need some help for a friend, we'll say, who feels like during those years, those teen years, there was a loss of respect. My friend needed to be respected. So give me a script for reintroducing the respect that I would like to see in the conversations that we have that doesn't happen. I get the eye rolls, the shutdown, the put down, the ugh.
4: Yeah. You know, if you can go back and try to figure out when you started losing the respect, I think that would be an important thing. And sometimes they won't tell you, but if they see that you know it, you realize it, and, you know, somewhere along the line, I lost something. And I want to earn it back. And if you can help me, you know, what is Dad missing? What have I missed here? How can we build this back? But I'd also ask somebody else, you know, if you can ask your wife, if you can ask somebody else who might have some insight, maybe you're going to go to the youth pastor. They might have opened up and they've said some things. And now at least you can know where to begin.
2: Oh, it's so true. You know, the I don't know if it's an idiom, an axiom, whatever, you know, respect is earned. Mark, I'd love to hear from you in terms of how does a father earn that respect rather than just expect it to be given because I'm your dad.
3: Yeah.
2: Do so because I told you to do so kind of thing. I mean, there is a responsibility on our part as being the fathers.
3: Yeah.
2: To earn that respect from their kids. Now, people are right now going, what? That should just be given. But I don't think so. I think if you're mistreating your child, you're saying they should respect that?
3: Right.
2: No way.
3: So for me, I think it was a few things, but it's seeing his daily habits, who he was, his character in and out, being real and authentic in all those moments of life. I think some of it, especially as I'm getting into teenagers, I'm seeing he's teaching me and taking time to teach me how to be a man, which means he's passing that off to me, which helps me respect him more because now it's not a fight for me to prove myself to you. Mm. When I turned 18, and he made a big deal about it leading up into it, it was this rite of passage night and invited a bunch of men into the room. And it helps me respect him when he's encouraging me on my road to be a man. And he's talking like that to me, but he's got to be living it himself. He lived in a way and continues to that I strive to want to be. As a student pastor, I saw parents and students wrestle with this a lot. And what was so sad is I would be hearing from the students. They wanted to respect their parents. That's what was grieving them.
2: It's like built into their heart to want to.
3: And that was like at the center of what was so difficult for them. So while maybe the parents and me initially, all I'm hearing is the anger at all these things that the parents were doing or the dad was doing that was unfair or whatever, as harsh of a critic as they might have been as of their parent, at the core of that was just a disappointment of who they wanted them to be. And I will say I did see many times parents earn that back, dads earn that back because they noticed it and they saw and they started new habits. I do think they're forgiving in that way. Not every time, and it might take longer in some situations than others, but I've seen it. I've seen that be built back up.
2: Yeah, and it's so critical. And, you know, this idea between behavior engagement, if I could call it that, versus heart development, and it seems so subtle, but it's so important because if we're just on the behavioral modification, do this, don't do that, and we're zapping the mice in our teenager, we don't get the heart.
3: Right.
2: They don't understand the whys. And I mean, it is so critical to explain the whys, the heart attitude, and to develop that because if you can catch that at the front of the fountain, the trailhead of the river, right?
3: Yeah.
2: If you can catch that, then the behavior will come. And the scripture says that, you know, from out of the heart flows your words and your life attitude. Mm-hmm. So the goal here, I think, for us as parents with teens is to teach the heart and then the behavior should come.
3: Yeah.
2: As opposed to just concentrating on behavior.
3: That's all of it. And that's one of the reasons why we recommend having follow-up conversations afterwards. It might feel like a relief when you get through the conversation. You're like, oh, good, we did that. But it's not just for the sake of having the conversation. It's the heart, and you want to see that. So a great way to take the temperature of the heart is to come back to it later. And a week later, check in with a really good question. How's that going? How's that new habit you wanted to do? Or how's... Because we really do want to see the heart changing in that.
2: So true. You know, another area that we should cover is getting to know the friends of your sons and daughters. Mm-hmm. But to go out of your way, Jean and I give Jean a lot of credit. She's great. When the boys, you know, when their friends would come over, you know, she'd give them a big hug and say, it's so good to have you at the house. And we thank the world of your mom and dad and all positive.
3: Yeah.
2: And I think that just helps. It helps set an environment. And even with some of that, you know, having conversations with those friends that maybe those friends aren't even having with their parents.
3: Yeah.
2: And you got to tread gently in that area, but it's nice to have that relationship. Speak to the importance of that.
4: You know, I love what you said about with Gene and the kids being there. And you want to make your home a really welcome place for your kids to have their friends over. And then you get to see what they're like and be the carpooling mom or dad, you know, where you're driving them places and they're going to forget you're there. And they have all these conversations going on. My wife was great with that. And she learned a lot.
2: Now, let me ask right at the end here, the perhaps most important question for that parent with their teen. Everything we've talked about, they've winced. Oh, I did bully. I remember bullying. I remember using sarcasm. What I used it as an escape. I didn't know what to do. You know, whatever justification they're giving, and they're hearing this conversation going, man, that's me. That's what I've done as a dad. That's what I've done as a mom. What do they do to reset that with their 15-year-old today? I mean, tonight around the dinner table, what do we do differently?
3: I would start with the apology there and to be able to acknowledge it. And that does go a long way. Obviously backed up by how you live and stuff like that. I'd be careful not to make grand promises of like, I'm never going to do that again. Correct. Or whatever, because then you're just going to add to it when you do mess up again. But I think that humility has a way of tearing down some of the walls of maybe resentment that have built up over time. But that apology goes a long way, I think. And then,
2: I agree.
3: Yeah, what would you do after that?
4: Well, then I'm gonna make sure I remember. So I'm going to write notes. If I'm coming into the house or the kids are coming in, whatever, it's a time to remember, okay, God, help me have the heart. You know, I'm surrendering to you. Holy Spirit, work in me to be the man that I need to be for them, because this is way beyond me. This is about their heart and about their future and about their relationship with God. All of that is on the line, because if we break those communication things with them, they'll talk to somebody, but just not us.
2: Yeah, it's so true. Well, this has been great. Tim and Mark, what a wonderful discussion and a great book, What to Say and How to Say It to Your Teen, A Parent's Guide to 30 Tricky Conversations. And we barely scratched the surface. Let me turn to the listeners. Focus on the Family is here. We're here to help you and your family to thrive in Christ. That's our goal. That's our mission every day. And we want to equip you, mom and dad, as you're raising the future generation. We offer a library of trusted resources, articles, programs like this one, videos, and more. You can find that really in something we're calling Age and Stage. And that's when you have children 0 to 18, come to the website, find Age and Stage, put in your children's birthday, and we'll send you every week information on how to parent that 3-year-old, that 15-year-old, all the way up to 18. And it is great content for you. And we also have Tim and Mark's wonderful book, What to Say and How to Say It to Your Teen, A Parent's Guide to 30 Tricky Conversations. Very practical field manual that helps you tackle the toughest conversations with your teens using grace, biblical wisdom, and communication that builds trust instead of pushing them away with legalism. 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I think every parent would say yes. 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
7: cloudy start to your Sunday with skies becoming partly sunny. The high in the mid-70s, a light north wind. Skies become clear tonight with lows in the mid-50s. Sunny and warmer for Monday with highs in the mid-80s. Increasing clouds Monday night, lows in the upper 50s. An isolated rain shower possible Tuesday. I'm meteorologist Matthew Harding on KPDQ.
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0: Thank you for making us a part of your Sunday afternoon here at 3 o'clock. 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
1: Well, welcome to Family Talk Weekend. I'm Roger Marsh. 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
1: 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I'm Roger Marsh. You know, for Christian families, sending a son or daughter off to college can feel like handing them over to a culture determined to strip away the values you've taught them at home. 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For decades, Morton has worked to equip conservative students to stand firm on campuses dominated by the left, training young people to recognize when they're being manipulated and to hold on to their convictions with confidence. On the last Family Talk broadcast, Dr. Dobson and his guest Morton Blackwell explored the assaults on Christian belief in higher education. On today's program, they'll ask a pointed question. Is there really any hope for the future of America's colleges? Let's rejoin that discussion right now on today's edition of Family Talk.
2: Suppose you had a son or daughter who was ready to go to college. Would you feel comfortable with them attending a liberal state university?
3: I wouldn't want to take the risk. I mean, there are prestigious schools where if you go to the school and you get a degree, your economic circumstances may be bettered by that. But I know too many parents and too many grandparents who will say, I sent my son off to Ohio State and he came back unrecognizable. Everything that the family had taught him, he was a different person and he didn't believe our principles anymore. I have grandkids and we're thinking about colleges, and the number of colleges that I would feel comfortable about my grandkids going to, maybe 10.
2: See, I feel exactly the same way. If you care about the moral values, and from my point of view, the Christian understanding, scriptural understanding, if you care about that, you're going to put it totally at risk in a youngster who is too immature to recognize he or she is being manipulated. Right. I would not run that risk. That's the way you put it. That's the way I feel about it.
3: Well, however, you know and I know that most parents who share our views are not going to feel that strongly about it, and they're going to say, we'll send our kids to a more typical college. And what that means is, on these campuses, the vast majority of the campuses that are dominated, and they are dominated by the left, there are nonetheless a lot of people who have reached young adulthood with their heads still screwed on right. And those people are the targets of the administration and the faculty and the other leftist student groups. And that's why I spend so much time and effort sending bright people who are conservative out to campus to find conservative students and help them form conservative student groups, because if they think they're the only conservative on campus, then they are going to be tempted to no longer show any conservative characteristics. But if they are reinforced with a group of like-minded people and they bring in good speakers and they read the right books
2: and get involved with your organization, do you take a young person like that and and begin to train them and give them?
3: We offer our youth leadership school, which was the first of the schools that the Leadership Institute ran. It's to train people who are interested in becoming organizers of students for some cause or candidate. That's our youth leadership school. And so we offer that. But we cooperate with all of these other groups, and some of them are pro-life groups, and some of them are Second Amendment groups, and some of them are free market oriented groups. My role in life, I believe, is to find people who are already reasonably conservative, and they have been made conservative by their parents bringing up, by their upbringing from the church, maybe a good uncle, maybe some kindly next-door neighbor has given them a reasonable philosophical background. Find those people and teach them how to be effective in politics so that they will not be captured by the left, and so that they can organize in behalf of limited government and free enterprise.
2: So for those that feel completely outnumbered and overwhelmed, and what's happening in the classroom is contrary to everything that they believe, but they haven't got the courage of their convictions, can go and find people of like mind within your organization.
3: Exactly. And there have always been a cadre of conservatives at Harvard and at Yale and at Princeton. A famous group at Dartmouth created the Dartmouth Review. I think it's important that we not just abandon the colleges because they're dominated by the left. We're going to realize that most students are going to go to a leftist-dominated college, so let's have a rescue mission, find those people, let them get to know each other, let them get trained properly in how to defend their principles of limited government and free enterprise.
2: Is there any hope of taking back the university system?
3: It is a long-term process. There are exceptions. I mean, I live in Northern Virginia, and we have there a big state university called George Mason University. Now, my son got a degree in English, and he told me that in all of the English classes he took, he said every one of his professors, as he put it, was at least a socialist. Meaning that they would be further left to communists. However, at George Mason University, they have a wonderful free market economics department, and they have, on precedent for a state university, a large and effective law school, which they just changed the name, and it's now the Antonin Scalia School of Law. And so there are oases for right-thinking people on these campuses.
2: So at the very least, parents who are helping their sons and daughters select the college experience, the school that they're going to go to, really need to invest themselves in that issue.
3: Exactly.
2: And learn something about the school and what its philosophy is.
3: Right.
2: Some of them won't even let conservative, conservative Christian students in. To those highly competitive programs.
3: In Virginia, it became known among conservatives that if you wanted your child to be accepted at the University of Virginia, very prestigious school, you had to be sure that on the materials that you presented, there were no indications that your son or daughter was a conservative.
2: And when you consider where that money comes from for that university, that ought to be illegal if it's not.
3: Well, it is awful, and things have to be done, in some cases, by the state government. The case in Tennessee, if you started the program talking about, it was state legislators who got this information and got pressure, and almost immediately they proceeded to defund this rotten leftist program and spent some of the money on bumper stickers reading In God We Trust.
2: You have a program that's had a major impact. It's called Campus Reform, but I haven't seen a description of exactly how that works. What is Campus Reform?
3: Campus Reform is a campus news website which is sourced by conservative students on college campus who see abuses and bias going on around them, and they report it to us, and we put it on the website. Five stories or so every day go on our website, and anybody can do it. You just go to the website, campusreform.org. There is a place on the landing page of that website where if you wish to be alerted to one story every day of the horrible things that are going on campus, just give us the email there, and we'll give you that feed as long as you want that feed.
2: Can you make it specific to a particular university or campus or state?
3: Well, there are like 2,700 four-year colleges in America, and there's no way to cover all of that on a single website. We do have available on the website, you can go back and look at stories, hundreds of them that have come in over the years, and I think you can search that for a particular college.
2: So you have some archives that...
3: The archives are opened.
2: Do you list the universities that you approve of, that you feel are doing the best job?
3: Well, we don't have such a list. I mean, you could sit down and come up with a list pretty quickly. You know, Hillsdale, Grove City, Liberty. They're not really that many of them. And for many schools, if you have a particular course of study, if you can identify departments where there are good conservative faculty, then you can go to that school.
2: Morton, tell me if you're hopeful about the future.
3: Well, those of us who favor traditional values and strong defense and the free market system are in many ways today more embattled than ever. But on the other hand, we have more resources and leadership than we ever had before. It is not a steady downward trend with things always getting worse. I got active in the Goldwater campaign long ago, and at that time, conservatives could communicate with each other through the filter of a left-wing media, where the newspapers and the networks and the news magazines would give everybody their news about the public policy process. And think of what we have today. We have the internet that we can talk to each other on without any filter. We have talk radio. We have programs like you. And I mean, imagine, was there anybody back in the 1960s with the outreach that you today have, Dr. Dobson? I don't remember anybody.
2: No, and it really rankled me. When I was riding back and forth to the university in the car in the morning and at night, and I would listen to what kind of passed for talk radio then, I wanted to bite the steering wheel. I mean, there was nothing that represented my point of view. Well, and nothing. There was nobody. There was no Rush Limbaugh. There was no Hannity. There was none of those programs existed.
3: Exactly. So we have the means of communication now that we didn't have before. And so that is something we should think about and not get upset or despondent. Who would have thought that in the 1960s or 1970s that it would be possible to elect Ronald Reagan president of the United States? A lot of people thought that the Soviet Empire was going to absorb the whole world. And then suddenly conservatives got active at the grassroots and elected Ronald Reagan. The economy turned around, and it was communism that was thrown into the dustbin of history.
2: I read something that you wrote. I can't quote it, but let me express the idea of it, that when you supported Barry Goldwater for president, and he got crushed by Lyndon Johnson.
3: Yes.
2: You realized it's not enough to be right.
3: Exactly.
2: You've got to know something about the process and
3: That's
2: how
3: correct.
2: To get there.
3: I think if you are committed to your principles, then you owe it to your philosophy to study how to win. Don't expect to win just because you think you can prove that you're right. You have to learn how to organize and communicate and raise funds and recruit candidates and manage campaigns and be good candidates, learn how to communicate online, et cetera. And all of that is what I have been focusing on, teaching people the skills and techniques to win. And I am so fortunate that I've been able to find literally tens of thousands of conservatives who are willing to financially support what I'm doing. And the end result now is 197,000 people that we trained and almost 2,000 conservative clubs that we work with. I have 33 members of the Congress who are graduates of my training, 400 plus state legislators serving now. So are we going to win or not? I don't know. But the Lord did not demand that we win. He demanded that we try.
2: Tell me why you put such emphasis on winning politically. There's a reason behind that. Explain it.
3: The winner in a political contest, I believe, is determined not by whether or not you can prove yourself correct, but the winner is determined by the number and the effectiveness of the activists on the respective sides. If one side has a greater number of effective activists over a long period of time, that side is going to win. I think that's one reason why the communists had success for a long time, because conservatives were satisfied that we were right and could prove that we were right. The communists were studying how to win, how to organize, how to communicate, how to raise funds, how to get people of your viewpoint in jobs in the public policy process.
2: And those are things you teach through
3: absolutely.
2: Leadership
3: It's hard
2: Institute.
3: Because a lot of people who are deeply committed, philosophically conservative, think it's beneath their dignity to study mere technique, because the same techniques that you would use to design a piece of literature for a conservative group could be used by a left-wing group. And so that doesn't excite conservatives. But if you teach people what the real nature of politics is, that the winner is determined by the number and the effectiveness of the activists on each side, the number of activists on a given side is determined by the organizational technology that that side uses, and that if you organize and train people and you have more activists on your side, eventually you're going to win. Teaching philosophically committed people that they have a moral obligation to study how to win is less difficult than you might expect.
2: Let me tell you what concerns me probably more than anything else, and that's that the people who are most committed to values, to rightness and wrongness, are conservative Christians.
3: Yes.
2: And often those people feel that somehow it's immoral or not right or anti-biblical or scriptural or what have you to be involved in politics. And they brag about it. They love to say, well, as you know, we're not political. We're really talking about right and wrong. We're really talking about the future of this country. I mean, what if the founding fathers took that approach? Abraham Lincoln says the government of the people, by the people, and for the people. He didn't say of, by, and for everybody except conservative Christians. He said we all have a right to address the government and certainly to vote. And half the Christians don't even bother to register vote.
3: I don't think that the Lord wants us to be so concerned with heavenly things that we're no earthly good.
2: Well, as you can see, that's a hot button for me there. But
3: I shudder to think what the country would be like were it not for the work you have done, Dr. Thompson.
2: Thank you, sir. Well, I appreciate so much what you stand for and the influence you've had on my life. And you're not ready to give up, are you? You're not ready to retire.
3: Retirement is not in my vocabulary. As long as I am in good physical and mental health, I plan to do it. And I have to tell you, it is immensely exciting when you find young people who are reasonably conservative and you bring them in and you teach them how to win. And then they say, I learned more at your seminar than I did at 4 years of college about how to affect government. And you realize that you've launched them perhaps on a lifetime of fighting for conservative principles. And when you train as many people as I have, I can't keep track of those people any more than you can keep track of the millions of people whose lives you have influenced. But you get plenty of comment back. People will tell you, as I told you before we went on, something that you did helped my family greatly, and you would never have known it if I hadn't told you about that this morning. So you know that not only is there enough evidence to show that what you're doing is worthwhile, you know that there's a whole lot out there, a whole lot more that you'll never, ever really be able to fully measure, but it's there.
2: Well, I find out about it when I go out in public and
3: exactly. People
2: stop me to tell me you helped raise my children.
3: Yes.
2: And that's my legacy if
3: yes.
2: I've got one.
3: Yes. Great one.
2: And you have a great legacy too, sir. And keep up the good work. Now, how can people find your organization and how can they support you and help you?
3: Well, they can go to the website, leadershipinstitute.org, where we describe our programs. If people are interested in contributing, they can contribute on that website. I would encourage everybody, if you're not familiar with the Leadership Institute's campus news website, Campus Reform, go online and call up Campus Reform. We run about 5 stories of leftist outrages on campus every day. And there's a place on the page for Campus Reform for people to sign in, and we'll send you every day a new story about leftist abuses and bias on campus.
2: It's that prevalent.
3: We have an abundance of these.
2: You don't have trouble finding those stories, right?
3: For some long time, we were sending out to friendly news media one story a day about leftist outrages on campus. There were so many of them that we began, now in our feed, we send 4 or 5 different stories out to the media so they can use one that maybe other news media aren't using. It's just awful. Shining sunlight on what they're doing is not only exciting, but it's rewarding. And very often they are forced to go into retreat when what they do is exposed.
2: I appreciate you being here. I love talking to you. And starting in 1983, we began a conversation that we carried on today. Thanks for coming.
3: Thank you so much for having me.
1: You know, it's really sobering to realize that the campuses meant to shape our children's futures are so often working to actually unravel their faith instead. But as Morton Blackwell reminded us on today's edition of Dr. James Dobson's Family Talk, no student stands alone when they're surrounded by others who share their convictions. 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And if you are in the thick of it right now, raising young children and hoping that they will follow the footsteps of faith as they move into their young adult years, let me point you to 2 resources built exactly for this season. 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Box 39000, Colorado Springs, Colorado, the zip code 80949. Once again, our ministry mailing address is the Dr. James Dobson Family Institute. But if it's easier, just use those initials, JDFI for short. P.O. Box 39000, Colorado Springs, Colorado, 80949. Well, I'm Roger Marsh, and on behalf of all of us here at Family Talk and the Dr. James Dobson Family Institute, thanks so much for being with us today. 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
7: 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Colonel Louis Nicola suggested that America might be better served by a monarchy, with Washington himself as king. 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

0: Halfway through the 3 o'clock hour on your Sunday. Thank you for joining us today. 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
2: 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This product is not intended to diagnose, treat, cure, or prevent any disease.
3: Hi there, and welcome to Healthline by the fine folks at Purity Products. One of my favorite guests is on the line. We've got Chris Killam, also known as the Medicine Hunter, standing by now. CNN calls Chris the Indiana Jones of natural medicine because he's constantly scouring the globe searching for natural remedies. You may have seen Chris on the Dr. Oz show or maybe on PBS or CBS and also on Fox News where he does a health segment. He's been featured in the New York Times and also on ABC's 2020. Anyway, Chris is joining us today to discuss not one, but three of the hottest nutritional ingredients out there on the market today. Even better, he's teamed up with Purity today to give away a complimentary bottle to everyone out there in the listening audience. So do not, I repeat, do not change that dial. But first, a quick introduction. Chris Killam is an author and an educator. He's written 14 books. He's conducted research in over 30 countries. Again, he's been on with Oprah and Friends and Dr. Oz. Chris, welcome back to the show.
4: Thank you so much. It's always a pleasure to have a great conversation with you.
3: Now, most of us are super busy these days. We want to stay healthy, but quite frankly, it can be daunting, you know, with all the different supplements out there. Now, Chris, you've traveled all over the world learning about different natural remedies. So you really know which ingredients to look for. So tell me this, besides a good multivitamin and some fish oil, maybe a few other things, go into the three super hot nutrients you've been so jazzed about lately.
4: Well, I'm happy to do that. The three super nutrients, as we like to say, are a green tea extract, a turmeric extract called curcumin, and an extract from red wine called resveratrol. And apropos of what you said about my traveling around the world, I've extensively investigated these in their host countries. So I've been in the green tea plantations of China and India and worked with top researchers of this ingredient in those countries. With turmeric, I've been deeply involved with turmeric researchers in India and seen all of that. And with resveratrol, I've worked with scientists in Europe and also in California and Chile and South Africa, all of which are major red wine producing areas. So I've had the opportunity to investigate these things in the field, meet with the top scientists, and my conclusion is that green tea, curcumin from turmeric root, and resveratrol from red wine are remarkable health-enhancing agents that everybody can benefit from in a very, very substantial way.
3: Now, Chris, let's talk about these big three. And it's interesting that they're all found in our diet and all are considered superfoods. The green tea, the curcumin, the resveratrol. Why did you want to combine the three? There's always a method to your madness, if I can say it that way, because you combine these things together. You call it a real game changer.
4: Well, you know, when I look at these, there actually isn't a reason to put them all in separate products. They do go very well together. As you said, they're all food derived. So it's kind of like you can make a salad if you choose out of many vegetables. You don't just have to have a bowl of lettuce or a bowl of cucumbers. And while that's a little bit simplistic, the fact is that all of these are very, very rich in groups of protective compounds that are both antioxidants.

0: What are you seeing recently in the press? I know you told me the Nutrition Research Journal in its July 2012 issue revealed that green tea significantly increased plasma antioxidant activity and whole blood glutathione. Can you recap some of these headlines and tell me why you're such a green tea advocate?
1: Okay. What you just said about increasing plasma antioxidant activity is really critical. There are many antioxidants that people consume that don't actually wind up in the body, or they don't wind up in the body in any significant amounts. The green tea antioxidants, which we know are among the most highly beneficial antioxidants in the entire world, are very well absorbed. They improve plasma antioxidant activity. That is the blood concentration of antioxidants. So what happens is you get this great concentration of antioxidant substances, which are protective compounds floating around in the body and protecting the cells of your body, your organs, every part of your body from premature destruction due to exposure to environmental pollutants and things in the diet.
0: All right, let's switch gears and talk about this curcumin, which is number two on your list. And by the way, these three ingredients are all found in the new green tea combo formula. We're going to be offering a free bottle in a few minutes, but talk to me about the curcumin, which is spelled C-U-R-C-U-M-I-N. Now, most people haven't heard of it, but scientists and researchers know it's one of the most powerful superfoods on the planet. It can positively influence our DNA, maintain joint comfort, healthy inflammation, and more. Can you share some of the incredible headlines on curcumin and tell us why you use this? And we talked about this off air a few minutes ago, this patented curcumin with greater absorption.
1: Okay. Well, first of all, I think while people might not know the term curcumin, they may well know turmeric root, which is a yellow spice, and it shows up in curries, and it's part of the 5,000-year-old Indian Ayurvedic system of medicine. I've been studying turmeric and its derivative curcumin since the 1970s, and I'll say this right off the bat, that there are almost no plant materials in the world as extensively studied as this. A couple of thousand studies can be found in the scientific and medical literature. We know that curcumin is powerfully antioxidant. We know that it has a remarkable capacity to protect the liver, and the liver is our primary detoxifying organ. It greatly enhances joint health. So if people are experiencing joint discomfort due to overuse, this really helps to relieve that. And it's also what we call cardioprotective. It helps to protect the heart. It helps to maintain normal, healthy cholesterol. And one last thing that is really kind of astounding is that curcumin actually causes your body to produce what are called neuroprotective factors in the brain. So it causes your body to produce these agents in the brain that protect the actual tissue of the nerves and the brain itself. There's almost nothing else that we know of that does this. Specifically, the curcumin that you mentioned offers about 7 times the absorption of other curcumin. So when you take 250 milligrams of this stuff, you get about 7 times the activity that you would if you took, say, a comparable amount of another curcumin extract. So this, in my opinion, is one of the most life-enhancing, protective, totally beneficial substances on Earth, and it has just decades of scientific and medical studies to back it up.
0: Now, Chris, I know that we talked already about the green tea in the curcumin in your new green tea formula, which Purity is giving away for free today. But first, tell me about the third nutrient on the list, the resveratrol.
1: Well, resveratrol is one of those remarkable compounds that I just sort of shake my head at how many different things it does. It is found in grapes, in wine grapes. It also shows up in cranberries. What we know about resveratrol is that, like green tea and also like curcumin extract, it's profoundly antioxidant. But more than that, it shows significant properties. When you look at some of the things in the body that happen during aging as a result of fat accumulation in tissue and insulin sensitivity, resveratrol helps to protect against those things. It's a powerful immune regulator. And you know, our immune system is responsible for keeping us healthy. It is

0: remarkably beneficial for the heart, and this is why it's considered one of the keys to the so-called French paradox. You know, the French drink a lot of red wine, they eat a lot of cheese, they smoke cigarettes, and they stay slim, and they have good cardiovascular health, which just seems completely unfair. But resveratrol appears to be key in that. And additionally, there is a brain benefit like there is with the curcumin with blood flow to the brain. So when you take resveratrol, you get brain blood flow. This means you get more oxygen to the tissues of the brain. So this is on my short list for all those reasons and for about a dozen more that would just plain take too long to explain.
1: All right, again, we're talking with Chris Killam, also known as the Indiana Jones of natural medicine, sometimes called the medicine hunter as well. Chris, let's laser in on how this wonderful formula that you created in conjunction with Purity Products. I know that Purity's been in business now for, what is it, over 20 years. They've got a top rating from the Better Business Bureau, and people can get a complimentary bottle of this green tea CR today. We'll give that number out in a few minutes. But first, Chris, before we tell our listeners how they can get their very own complimentary bottle of green tea CR, tell me this. If you wanted to buy this green tea plus the patented curcumin plus the resveratrol, I mean, you'd spend close to probably at least $75 for all three bottles in the store. And yet today, Purity Products is giving away a free bottle. How are they able to do this?
0: Well, you can consider it kind of a smart bet. And what I mean by that, first of all, Purity's big, but they're also very strategic. They know that if a person who's listening will pick up the phone, call in and get their free bottle, and it really is free, as in free, as yep. in it doesn't cost you money, if that person will try the product, take it as recommended, they're going to feel it. And when they feel it, they're going to say, gee, I want this as part of my regular daily regimen. 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They're betting that people will have a positive experience, that they'll say, gosh, I like this. 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
1: 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Okay, Chris, talk about some of the headlines just on the green tea that we didn't get to yet. I understand that dieters just love green tea because it supports healthy fat metabolism. Is that right? And what does the research say about green tea when it comes to weight management?
0: Well, this is one of the especially wonderful things about green tea. We know that green tea has thermogenic properties. That is, it has heat-generating properties in the body, so it actually causes your body to burn more calories. So when you eat a meal, you're going to burn more calories from that meal as a result of taking a good, well-made, concentrated green tea extract. In addition, it has specific fat oxidation properties. It actually burns fat. I'm not suggesting that you're going to lose 20 pounds in a week, but I am saying that this is going to help your body to metabolize fat more efficiently. over time, taking a green tea extract can help you to have a better fat to lean muscle ratio. So from a weight control standpoint, this is very good news. Additionally, green tea helps to stabilize blood glucose or blood sugar. And unstable blood sugar is one of the contributing factors to increased weight. So by stabilizing blood sugar, you have an effect on weight control and weight management. So it's really quite remarkable stuff. You need enough of it. We've got enough of it in green tea CR. It has to be the right extract. We've got the right extract. But the science is there for healthy weight management.
1: All right. Now, Chris, you say that with Purity's formula, it provides you with about 3 cups worth of green tea in each 2-capsule serving. So you get all of the green tea's concentrated benefits for energy, for heart health, for alertness in just 2 caps. Plus, you get the curcumin and the resveratrol, too. So it's easy. You call it your daily shortcut to better health. Explain this idea of a healthy shortcut and explain some of the top benefits as well.
0: Well, I mean, you could, for example, drink 3 cups of good concentrated green tea each day, eat at least 1 really rich curry made with a lot of turmeric root, and drink a couple of glasses of red wine. You could do that every day. Most people will not do that every day, but they still might want the benefits of 3 of the biggest superstar protective health-enhancing nutrients on the entire planet.
1: Again, we're talking with Chris Killam, the medicine hunter. Now, in this new green tea CR formula from Purity, it's really about the research. Share with us some of your favorite studies and the headlines on the curcumin that we didn't get to yet. I know this is one of your favorite ingredients for joint comfort and even for brain health.
0: Well, I especially like the liver protective, heart protective, and joint modifying properties of this stuff. The liver is our greatest detoxifying organ. And we know that we're constantly bombarded by toxins in the environment. In fact, blood studies show that newborn babies contain 200 industrial pollutants in their blood at the time of birth. So we need a functioning, super healthy, very strong liver. We might not think about our livers that much, but we need that. Mm-hmm. And we know that curcumin protects the liver. It keeps it strong. From a cardiac standpoint, it's highly beneficial for the heart. It's very good for maintaining healthy cholesterol and healthy platelet levels. And from a joint standpoint, we have innumerable studies showing overall improvement in joint health and relief and stable inflammatory activity, better joint mobility as a result of taking curcumin. I like the brain protective studies as well. You know, curcumin delivers all this. So I regard it as one of the single most important things that you can put in your body. And I'm very well aware that most people are not going to eat enough raw turmeric root to get the benefits that they should and that they can get from a concentrated curcumin extract.
1: Chris, I don't want to get too technical here, but these antioxidants in green tea are classified as polyphenols, and they really are super powerful and well-respected by scientists. But in this green tea CR formula, there's more. It's got the green tea, it's got the curcumin, the resveratrol that we talked about, plus grape seed extract, bioflavonoids, vitamin C. Can you talk to me about this array of really super antioxidants and polyphenols that you've put in the formula?
0: Well, yeah, I won't say that we kind of went overkill, but I will say that we really, really developed an efficient, comprehensive program here. Grape seed extract contain a group of highly specialized antioxidant compounds that not only do much of what I've already described, but also enhance the physical integrity of tissue in the blood vessels and the skin. So we put those in there for extra boost in antioxidant activity, but also for a specific type of activity that isn't as much addressed by the green tea, the curcumin, and the resveratrol. The bioflavonoids enhance the overall activity of vitamin C. And vitamin C itself is one of the most important nutrients that we can possibly take in. So I would say that we were very, very thorough. You know, when we went through what could be in this product, we said, you know, what would happen if we put in grape seed extract, bioflavonoids, and vitamin C? We realized that we would have an utterly superior formula. And just to reiterate, I want people to experience dynamic health. I want people to feel great. This formula, the green tea CR, will make you feel great. And that's the purpose of it.
1: All right, Chris, I love this green tea CR combination formula. And remember, the CR stands for curcumin and resveratrol. I love that with this complimentary bottle today, our listeners can get started for free. That's great value. What would people expect to pay if they bought all of these separately in the store?
0: Well, I think if they bought high-quality products that contain these ingredients, they'd be into it for about $75 or so, possibly even $80.
1: Yeah.
0: So they'd wind up spending appreciably more than they're going to spend on the green tea CR formula. And they still wouldn't get the grapeseed extract. They still wouldn't get the pine bark extract, the bioflavonoids, or the vitamin C.
1: Chris, what kind of results can people expect to see? What can they expect to feel once they start taking this formula?
0: I think that people will feel greater joint mobility and comfort. I think they'll feel more energy because these ingredients also help to stabilize and maintain natural, healthy blood sugar control. I think they'll have more sustained energy throughout the day. And I would just suspect that people will have an experience of greater vitality. When you have a more highly functional immune system, you just feel more energy and better overall. It's kind of, you know, like those days when you get up and go, wow, I feel great. This is a wow, I feel great formula.
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0: Okay. Fortunately, there's an immense body of science that has been growing steadily for the past 20 years, and it's really rich science now. We know that of the various plant-derived substances that exist, green tea extract, curcumin extract, and resveratrol extract are at the absolute top of the list of protective, vitality-enhancing, overall health-promoting compounds. There just isn't anything like these. 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You're going to feel more vitality. You're just plain going to feel better, kind of more fluid and in that flow of good health.
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1: weather. A cloudy start to your Sunday with skies becoming partly sunny. The high in the mid-70s, a light north wind. Skies become clear tonight with lows in the mid-50s. Sunny and warmer for Monday with highs in the mid-80s. Increasing clouds Monday night, lows in the upper 50s. An isolated rain shower possible Tuesday. I'm meteorologist Matthew Harding on KPDQ.
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0: at 4 o'clock on your Sunday afternoon. Thank you so much for making us a part of your Sunday today. 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
2: I can't express to you just how glad and thankful my wife and I are to be here with you. It's just been a wonderful experience thus far, getting to know some of our extended family, our brothers and sisters out here on the West Coast. When we hear news about Portland, it's not generally good news, okay? So it's a real relief and blessing to come out here and to hear, yeah, well, Memphis has the same reputation, you know, same type of thing. And the reality is much different than what we hear. And we are glad to meet you folks, and many of you last evening, some of you for the first time this morning. We kept talking about the small circle, sort of Matthew and I, our lives sort of intertwining and dividing for 20 years and so forth. This couple back here I just spoke with, I have this dear brother in Athens, Greece. I spent 2 weeks with him over there, preached in his church, and they visited that church. Niko Seferiadis is his name. And I was telling them, some pastors brag that they know Greek. I brag that I know a Greek. He is my guy. You know, you need a guy, don't you? And when it comes to the real difficult passages in Greek, I'm getting a hold of Niko and run it past him. And I was telling him just this past week, Niko called me and we spent about a half an hour discussing the passage he was going to be speaking on tomorrow morning. And he loves to call sometimes and just run things by and discuss the word. And we've had a wonderful relationship. And then to find out that here these folks have met the same guy. What a small circle we live in, right? So it's great to see and meet you. I knew of you through our mutual late Jerry Bridges, one of my dearest brothers. And he would speak about these churches out in Portland. I had no clue what he was talking about, but he spoke very, very highly of you folks. So we have a mutual friend in Jerry Bridges. Well, we better get down to work. We have our work cut out for us this morning. We only have one chapter shy of 30 chapters to cover this morning. So strap yourself in, put your seatbelt on, because we are about to take off. And I realize that some of you were not able to be there last evening. Some of you have mentioned you were watching the video, so you are at least a little bit knowledgeable about what's going on. But remember the setting, the story of Job. He is probably living sometime between the time of Abraham and Moses. Again, I'm of the opinion Moses may have learned of his story while he was out in the land of Midian. Moses may have been the one that wrote the book, but we just don't know. We don't have that much information. He's living in the land of Uz, which is somewhere down south of Israel proper, maybe in southwest Saudi Arabia, maybe some place around the land of Edom. Again, we just don't know exactly. Uz is not a fictional place. It is mentioned several times in the Old Testament as an actual geographical place. We saw that there was this council in the heavens. That's fascinating. We could spend a weekend conference on that topic alone. But here is God surrounded by what are called the sons of God. These are angelic beings being referred to. We see them in the Old Testament from time to time. About three places in the Old Testament, we get a glimpse of this heavenly council. It's not going on all the time because remember, there's a day when the sons of God are coming to sort of give a report. They're checking in. They're giving a report to God of what they've been up to. And remember that Satan, who is an angel, remember, created angel, a fallen angel, but Satan, one of these sons of God, comes before God and is interrogated by God as to what he's been up to, and basically he's been out there cruising. I have a former highway patrolman back here, right? And they're out there cruising, you know what I mean? He said, I'm just going back and forth in the earth and up and down. What's he doing? He's looking for sinners. He's setting up stings, speed traps. We know how you guys work. speed trial. You know, we're catching sinners because that is Satan's grip, right? Enticing men to sin. And we began to realize, and what's going on again, Satan didn't come to God and say, man, I'd sure like to sink my hooks into that old boy Job down there. It's God who directs Satan to Job. Have you considered my servant Job? Like sticking your watchdog on him. And the next thing we know, Satan, true to his nature, attacks. Oh, yeah, well, he's a good servant, of course. I mean, look at all the goodies you've given him. Look at the stuff you've surrounded. You won't let anything touch him. You put a hedge about him. Take it all away, and he'll curse you to your face. And so God says, okay, you can take his stuff, but don't touch him. And you know how Satan did it. We don't need to rehash all that, I'm sure. But you had the Chaldeans and you had the Sabaeans come and rob some of his livestock. And then the wind, the lightning fell apparently and burned up his sheep. Then the wind from the wilderness collapses the house upon his 7 sons and 3 daughters as they're having a party in their oldest son's house. And in an instant, Job has been reduced to nothing. He's described as the greatest man of the East, has more possessions than everybody else. And in an instant, it is all taken away. And yet Job says, the Lord giveth, the Lord taketh away. Blessed be the name of the Lord. A wonderful allusion. And again, notice how the sovereignty of God runs through this story. It didn't. If any man could have said, the devil did it. Job could have said it, because the devil did do it as an instrument. But not as the primary cause. It is God's will that has happened. And Job just looks right past him. God gave it, and God has taken it away. Blessed be the name of the Lord. And then, that's round one. Round two, it follows right on his heels. Again, we have another day when this heavenly council convenes. Satan comes again before God. And God sort of rubs it in a little bit. Do you see how my servant, Job, is still... He retains his integrity. Tuma is the Hebrew word. It's your... when we say integrity, we mean something that's whole. It's not divided. Notice he remains wholly devoted to me, even though you're doing everything you can do to cause me to destroy him without cause. It's a Hebrew word, kinah, without cause. In Redneck, Mississippi, it's for no good reason. You want me to, and I'm emphasizing that because I believe that was for me the key that unlocked this very difficult book to understand. Because that's what we want to know. That's what Job wants to know. Why is this happening? What did I do? And in the very beginning of the book, we're told nothing. You see, there is no cause in Job. Now, there is a cause. Let me qualify that. It's what we've just seen in this heavenly council. Job doesn't have a clue about all that. All he knows is there came a day when the wheels fell off of his life. And so round two begins with Satan saying, well, if you'll just, skin for skin, which is an important little metaphor. It's a trading metaphor. We live out in Wyoming half the year where the trappers were out there, so we know all about that trading type of situation. I said last night, you can think of it quid pro quo. Something for something, okay? A man will give everything he's got to save his skin, to save his life. And God said, okay, go for it. You can touch his body now. Remember, he couldn't touch him before. You can touch his stuff, but not him. Now you can touch him, but you must not take his life. And again, Satan's pretty good at his job when God lets him loose. And Job is smitten with these boils from the bottom of his feet to the top of his head. Misery. Utter misery, sitting in the dust heap, scratching himself. And yet, and Job's wife, I want to mention her again, she's part of the trial. I can almost hear her after that first trial, you know, where he's lost all his stuff. She comes to her, honey, at least you still got your health. Well, NFL, not for long. Now it's pretty clear who is the target of all this stuff. And her counsel is quick and to the point. Just curse God and die. Again, we like to, I hear rumors that women are pretty wordy. Not her. She's one and done. It's the men that are wordy. And that's what we're going to see now. For about the next 30 chapters, you have Job. And remember those 3 friends that came to comfort him? Eliphaz, Bildad, the short guy, Bildad, the Shuhite, and Zophar, the Naamathite. They have come to comfort. They've been sitting there speechless for 7 days staring at him. And I think the problem is Job knows what they're thinking because there's some clues in what follows that Job would have thought the same thing at one time. Eliphaz is going to say, there was a time when you counseled people like we're counseling you, insinuating that you would have taken the same approach we're taking back then. They're just staring at him, and the real trial now begins. Let's read Job chapter 3 as sort of a starting point, and I hope you can let your fingers do the walking. They're going to get some exercise because we must travel very quickly. And again, this is just not going to be a word-by-word, verse-by-verse study. We can't do it that way. We've got to somehow cover almost 30 chapters this morning. Let's read Job 3 to get started. After this, opened Job his mouth and cursed his day. Notice Satan said he'll curse you, God. Well, he doesn't curse God, but he curses just about everything else. He cursed his day. Job spoke and said, let the day perish in which I was born, and the night in which it was said, there is a man-child conceived. Let that day be darkness. Let not God regard it from above, neither let the light shine upon it. Let darkness and the shadow of death stain it. Let a cloud dwell upon it. Let the blackness of the day terrify it. As for that night, let darkness seize upon it. Let it not be joined unto the days of the year. Let it not come into the number of the months. Lo, let that night be solitary. Let no joyful voice come in it. Let them curse it that curse the day, who are ready to raise up their mourning. Let the stars of its twilight be dark. Let it look for light, but have none. Neither let it see the dawning of the day, because it shut not up the doors of my mother's womb, nor hid sorrow from my eyes. Why died I not from the womb? Why did I not give up the ghost when I came out of my mother's belly? Why did the knees receive me, or why the breast that I should suck? For now should I have lain still and been quiet, I should have slept, and then I had been at rest with kings and counselors of the earth who build desolate places for themselves, or with princes that had gold who fill their houses with silver, or as a hidden untimely birth, I had not been as infants who never saw light. There the wicked cease from trembling, and there the weary are at rest. There the prisoners rest together. They hear not the voice of the oppressor. The small and the greater there. The servant is free from his master. Wherefore is light given to him that is in misery, and life unto the bitter in soul, who long for death, but it cometh not, and dig for it more than for hidden treasures, who rejoice exceedingly and are glad when they can find the grave. Why is light given to a man whose way is hidden, and whom God hath hedged in? For my sighing cometh before I eat, and my roarings are poured out like the waters. For the thing which I greatly feared is come upon me, and that which I was afraid of is come unto me. I was not in safety, neither had I rest, neither was I quiet, yet trouble came. I think you can see in this rather poetic description that here is a man basically saying, I wish I had never been born. Better for me that I had died in the womb. Because the thing that I feared most, my most grievous nightmare, has occurred, has come true in what has happened to me. I think you can understand this man is suffering, bitter, and he's perplexed. He doesn't have a clue why this is happening. It's now that we're going to see these three friends sort of chip in and give their counsel, their advice. And again, we like to blame the women for being wordy. We've got the guys that are going to speak. Eliphaz and Bildad are going to speak three times, and Zophar twice. So you're going, taking turns, starting with Eliphaz, then to Bildad, then to Zophar, back to Eliphaz, Bildad, Zophar, Eliphaz, Bildad. So we get the picture. In between their speeches, Job is going to speak. So each time they finish, Job is going to give his reply, his answer. And so this is going to go on, like I say, almost 30 chapters worth of material. Bildad appears to be sort of the leader of the bunch. He apparently is the oldest guy. Later on, you're going to see at the very end of Job that God refers to Eliphaz and his two friends. So he's sort of the ringleader of the bunch. And let's begin with him. Again, we're just going to have to... You ever go to get a seafood sampler plate down at the seafood restaurant? You know, you get a few shrimp, a few oysters, maybe a crab leg. Just a sampling. Well, that's what we're going to have to do this morning. We're just going to give you a sampling of what each one of these guys are talking about, and we're trying to piece together. And I hope that you will see in what they say the confirmation of what we were talking about last night. that the real battle here is over the idea of grace and legalism. Legalism, quid pro quo, skin for skin, which is our default mode of thinking. It's the paradigm of lost man. It's what we apparently received at the fall in the garden. It's how we think, and I've given you examples, even your children. You gave them more ice cream than you gave me. The fact that we gave you ice cream in the first place is not the issue. It's the fact that we've been unfair by giving your sister more ice cream than you gave. That's what I used to say. I had one sister. You gave her more ice cream than you gave me. It's not fair. You ever said something like that? Well, guess what? That's what's going on here. Let's see it, first of all, with Eliphaz. In chapter 4, verse 7, and by the way, I grew up on a cotton farm in northeast Texas. And I know a little about farmers. And I remember as a little guy tagging along with my dad, and he would have something that he needed to talk to the farmer about. And we would go, and he'd be out in the field, and they would stand there. And we're out there in the hot sun, and I'm just want to get this over with so we can get out of there. And my dad, but you see, you just don't walk up to a farmer and go talk about what you want to talk about. You got to talk about the weather. You got to talk about the crops. You got to talk about the bugs, the insects that are eating the crop. You got to go through all this little dance for about a half an hour before you get around to talking about what you came there to talk about. Because you see, to just walk up there and start talking about what you came to talk about, that's well, the Yankees do it that way. You don't want to be a Yankee. You know, you don't want to be rude and put some rubber on that ball peen hammer. You know, you got to do this little dance. Well, that's what's going on here. Eliphaz is going to speak, like I said, three times, and he's going to start here, and I want you to notice the escalation of his charges. He starts, and look at verse 7, chapter 4, verse 7. Remember, he says to Job, I pray thee, whoever perished being innocent. You know, the innocent don't perish like this. Or where were the righteous cut off? Even as I have seen, they that plow iniquity and sow wickedness reap the same. Now, it is true that sometimes men reap what they sow, right, in life. We have that expressed in Galatians. He that sows to the Spirit, he that sows to the flesh, they reap of the same. But notice, what is he implying here? You ever heard the expression, where there's smoke, there's fire? That's what he's saying to Job. Here's the principle that if you're reaping wickedness, what does that imply? You must have sown wickedness. You see the quid pro quo here? You're getting the reward that a wicked man gets, so you must have sown wickedness. Go a little later, chapter 5, verse 3. Same guy speaking. He says, I have seen the foolish taking root, but suddenly I cursed his habitation, and his children are far from safety. They are crushed in the gate. What just happened to Job's children? They got crushed when the house fell in on them. Neither is there any to deliver them, whose harvest the hungry eateth up and taketh it even out of the thorns, and the robber swalloweth up their substance. What happened to Job's donkeys and oxen? What happened? They came, the Chaldeans came and took them, right? Robbed him. In other words, the very things that he's throwing here, this is what happens to those who are the foolish that were beginning to take root. They looked like they were starting out really well, and then all of a sudden, wham, all these calamities fell upon them. But notice, this is just the warm-up, and I'm having, again, man, I wish we had more time. And I do. I mean, if you don't mind being here to midnight, we could take this in much more detail. But I know by about noon, your stomach's going to go rumbling, so I want to be mindful of that. Go to chapter 22. This is the last time Eliphaz speaks. Remember, at the beginning, it's just, okay, where there's smoke, there's fire. There must be something going on in you, Job, that we don't know about. In chapter 22, though, the gloves come off. Look at verse 5. Now Eliphaz says, are not thy wickedness great and thine iniquities infinite? And where is he getting this? How does he know that? Notice, what are you charging Job with? Look at verse 6. You have taken a pledge from thy brother for naught. You strip the naked of their clothing. Remember in the law, you're not supposed to take a guy's cloak as a pledge because he has to sleep in the cold. That's what you've done, Job. Verse 7, you have not given water to the weary to drink, and thou hast withheld bread from the hungry. Here a guy comes thirsty. You won't give him a drink. You won't give food to him when he's starving. And then verse 8, but as for the mighty man, he's talking about Job here. As for the mighty man, he had the earth, and the honorable man, Job, like you, dwelt in it. You had it all, Job. And you wouldn't share, you wouldn't give. But look at verse 9. You have sent widows away, empty. Remember, the law particularly singled out widows, orphans, and the strangers for your mercy. Don't pick on them, because God's eye is on them. And notice, you have sent widows away empty, and the arms of the fatherless, that's the orphans, have been broken. They lifted up their arms to you for help, and you broke their arm. Probably not literally, but in a figurative sense. He's charging him with some horrible stuff here. Therefore, snares are round about thee, and sudden fear troubleth thee. Quid pro quo. Or darkness, if thou canst not see, and the abundance of waters cover thee. Now, I want to ask you a question. How does he know this? Where's his witnesses? Remember, the law says, for two or three witnesses, do you settle a thing? What is driving him to this conclusion? Quid pro quo. If you are being punished like this, if you're being judged like this, it must be because of something like what he has just suggested. And let's go look at the other guys very quickly. Bildad, chapter 8, verse 3. Let's start with verse 2. Bildad says, how long wilt thou speak these things, and how long shall the words of thy mouth be like a strong wind? Doth God pervert judgment? Or does the Almighty pervert justice? Does God judge wrongly? That apparently, Job, is what you're claiming, and we're going to see it indeed is. But does not the God of the earth do right? Wasn't that what Abraham said there at the oaks of Mamre? Look at verse 4. If thy children have sinned, or we might say an if here could be understood in the sense of since your children have sinned against him, and he have cast them away for their transgression. You know, that's what God does. He renders judgment for sin. And that's what's happening here, Job. Look at verses, same chapter, verse 11 through 15 here. Can the rush grow up without mire? Can the flag grow without water? These are like water lilies. While it is yet in its greenness and not cut down, it withers before any other herb. And so are the paths of all who forget God, and the hypocrite's hope shall perish. Here's the first time they're bringing up the term hypocrisy. The hypocrite's hope shall perish, whose confidence shall be cut off, and whose trust shall be a spider's web. He shall lean upon his house, but it shall not stand. He shall hold it fast, but it shall not endure. Job, you temporarily got away with it, your hypocrisy. But now your hypocrisy is being uncovered. And then Zophar, sometimes I think Zophar is just along for the ride. Just want to go on a trip. But he chips in. Look at chapter 11. Are you beginning to get a common theme here? Job chapter 11. We were in 8, weren't we? I'm sorry, I do. The older I get, the worse my eyes get. So bear with me, okay? Zophar, chapter 11, verse 4. He says, for thou, Job, thou hast said, my doctrine is pure, and I am clean in thine eyes. But oh, that God would speak and open his lips against thee, and that he would show thee the secrets of wisdom, that they are double to that which is. Know therefore that God exacteth of thee less than thine iniquity deserves. Now these guys, this is what makes Job such a difficult book to understand, because these guys sometimes speak what is true. Well, the devil did too when he was tempting our Lord, right? God, the devil will use scripture to support an unscriptural conclusion. That's what they're doing here. Yes, it is true, as he's saying, we're all sinners. And if God were to show us our sin, we're much bigger sinner than we think we are. I had an old friend back in Houston. He would ride with his boss back from Austin to Houston late at night, and they'd get to talking, and my friend was always trying to witness to him. He said, you know what your problem is? He said, what's that, preacher? That's what his boss called him, preacher. What's that? He said, well, you're just not a big enough sinner. And the boss started chuckling. He said, just wait till I get back to the office and tell everybody what the preacher told me. I'm not a big enough sinner. And my friend said, no, don't misunderstand. You're plenty big enough sinner in the eyes of God. You're just not a big enough sinner in your own eyes. And that's true. But notice the insinuation is that if God would just open your eyes to it, Job, you'd realize that you have done something to upset the apple cart and to render yourself liable to the judgment of God Almighty. Look in chapter 20, the last time Zophar speaks. Chapter 20, verse 4. Knowest thou not this of old, since man was placed upon earth, that the triumphing of the wicked is short, and the joy of the hypocrite is just for a moment? Though his excellency mount up to the heavens, and his head reach unto the clouds, yet he shall perish forever like his own dung. They who have seen him shall say, where is he? He shall fly away like a dream, and shall not be found. Yea, he shall be chased away like a vision of the night. The eye also which saw him shall see him no more, neither shall his place any more behold him. Again, the charge of hypocrisy. You got away with it for a while, Job. You did a pretty good job of hiding whatever this was. We don't know what you've done, but it must have been something. And their remedy for this problem is fess up. Come clean. And to their credit, they say, God will restore you. It's amazing some of the things they offer him. Look at back to chapter 5 for a moment, verse 17. Job chapter 5, verse 17. Behold, happy is the man whom God correcteth. Therefore despise not the chastening of the Almighty. You ever heard something like that before? That's cited, remember, in Hebrews chapter 12. So these guys sometimes are right on target. They're speaking truth, but it's all being turned, applied, to bring about a wrong conclusion. Okay? Notice, God's chastening you for some great sin. For he makes sore, he binds up, he wounds, his hands make whole. He shall deliver thee in 6 troubles, yea, in 7. There shall no evil touch you. In famine, he shall redeem thee from death. You hear about these health and wealth preachers? You know, God wants you healthy, wealthy, happy, thin, you know, the modern version of that. If you just obey God, all these good things, look what he's being promised here. Verse 20, in famine he shall redeem thee from death. In war he will deliver you from the power of the sword. You shall be hidden from the scourge of the tongue. Neither shalt thou be afraid of destruction when it comes. At destruction and famine thou shalt laugh. Neither shalt thou be afraid of the beasts of the earth. Thou shalt be in league with the stones. As a farmer, I'm thinking, you got a peace treaty with the rocks out there in your field. You're not going to hit any rocks with your plow. You're going to be in league, at peace with the wild beasts. Some of you mentioned we are out on our ranch in Wyoming during the warmer months. And I didn't mention the one, well, there are several downsides, but one of those downsides is rattlesnakes. I've killed now number 16 around our cabin out there. I hate those things. But notice, he's promising Job, you'll be at peace with the beast of the field. Have a league, a treaty with the stones. And thou shalt know, verse 24, thou shalt know that thy tabernacle shall be in peace, and thou shalt visit thy habitation and shalt not sin. Thou shalt know also that thy seed shall be great, thine offspring as the grass of the earth. Thou shalt come to thy grave in a full age, like a shock of corn cometh in its season. Lo, this we have searched it, so it is, hear it, and know it is for thy good. Job, just come clean, and God will open the windows of heaven and bless you. And talk about health and wealth. This goes even past those health and wealth preachers today. Every good thing you can possibly want, God will pour it out if you'll just come clean. Well, again, what is driving these guys? It's the assumption of legalism. And I want to give you just a few very quickly other examples of how quickly we jump to this conclusion. The same conclusion these guys are jumping to. John 9, let me just spill it out here. John 9 is the blind man, you know, at the pool of Siloam. The disciples, they walk back by, they see a blind man there. What's their first question to Jesus? Who sinned? Somebody must have sinned, but they got a problem. Was it his sin? Well, wait a minute. If he's born blind, maybe it was his parents' sin. But somebody must, this happens because of sin. What did Jesus say? Neither he or his parents sin. In other words, it's not that they're sinless. It's just that this is not happening because of sin. It's happening so that God will be glorified. God has put him here at this place at this time for his son to heal so that God might receive glory. Had nothing to do with sin. Over in Luke 13, that area. You remember Jesus is reminding his disciples that there was a tower that fell over in Jerusalem and killed a bunch of Galileans. You remember that? And Jesus asked this question, do you think those men were more sinful than everybody else in Jerusalem? Well, yeah, we tend to think that way. They must have had it coming, right? Well, we all got it coming. Yeah, I know that, but they must have particularly had it coming, right? And then the one that takes the cake for me is over in the book of Acts, chapter 28, when Paul is on the ship going to Rome. You just notice every ship he ever got on went straight to the bottom. I mean, it may look seaworthy to you and me, but that baby's going to the bottom if Paul is on board. And sure enough, this is the storm that blows them halfway across the Mediterranean. They run up in this little creek, and all they have to jump and swim for it, you know. But they all escape. They get to shore, and what's happening? They're trying to build a fire. And Paul is out there picking up sticks and wood to put on the fire. And what happens? A snake, a poisonous snake, comes out of the wood and latches onto his hand. And what do the natives there say? Ah, this guy must be a bad hombre. I mean, you know, he escaped the wrath of the fates, destiny, by swimming to shore. He got away, but they caught up with him. He must be a murderer. He must be a bad hombre. And then when he didn't die, they turn around and say, well, he must be a god. You know, how fickle is man's opinion. But notice what's driving that. I'm just saying this is the common denominator across all false religion. It's the way pagan man operates. Quid pro quo, something for something. If something like this happens to you, God's ways, Isaiah reminds us, are not our ways. They're higher than our ways. He's working in a completely different realm, as we're going to see. And his ways are oftentimes an affront to our ways. We wouldn't do it that way. We wouldn't do, no, and honestly, I wouldn't. You better be glad I'm not God. I'd sent a whole bunch of it to hell a long time ago. That's just, and I'm glad you're not God, because you'd have done the same thing to me. I wouldn't have put up with your nonsense, right? I don't have the patience of God Almighty. You better be glad I wasn't God. So God doesn't do it like we think it needs to be done. He's not running his kingdom, the show. He's not running the universe by the principles that we tend to think are the right principles to God. And guess who's wrong and right in that contest? That's what we got going on here. A contest between the way man thinks, quid pro quo, and the way God thinks without cause, for no good reason. His ways are an affront to ours. The legalist demands judgment and a penalty for sin, and it rocks his world when it doesn't happen. And the other way, when good people are suffering, it rocks his world, shakes it up. Well, one thing is for sure. His friends are not convincing him in the least. In fact, if you like sort of cutting comebacks, we call them, you know, quick jabs, you're going to like this. Job 12, when Job does speak, I like this one. Job 12, verse 1, and Job answered and said, no doubt ye are the people, and wisdom shall die with you. You know, the whole sum of human wisdom is contained in you three guys, and when you die, all this wisdom will disappear, no doubt. In chapter 13, verse 4, but ye are all forgers of lies, ye are all physicians of no value. I think I've been to those doctors. You know, you're supposed to be here to comfort me, to soothe my wounds, and all you're doing is pouring salt in the wound. Physicians of no value. Chapter 16, verse 1. Then Job answered and said, I have heard many such things. Miserable comforters are you all. But the thing, as I mentioned, that seems to be haunting Job is that he doesn't have an answer either. And Job is prone to be thinking on the same legalistic grounds that they are. As I said last night, that's our battle. Legalism is not going to save you. Being saved doesn't mean you're a better legalist than everybody else. Legalism is what you've got to be saved from. You've got to discard that nonsense, right? I mean, that's what we believe, correct? We've got to turn from any hope of quid pro quo and cast ourselves on the mercy of Christ if we're to find salvation. But, and we say we've done that, right? Initially, every Christian has, and yet the old man hangs around. I mentioned driving on the wrong side of the road. I had the experience. I rented a car in England. We were over there visiting some friends and drove up to Scotland. And I thought it'd be an easy thing. I just, you know, sort of didn't realize what it would mean to drive on the left side of the road instead of the right side of the road. When I rented the car, the guy looked at me and said, you ever done this before? No. He said, you might want to take a few spins around the parking lot before you get out there on the road. And I'm glad he mentioned that. When I got out on the road, what I noticed, I kept running into the curb over here. You know, your steering wheel's on the right. It was a standard transmission, so the gear shift is over here on the left. At least the pedals.

law of God after the inward man. I mean, I wasn't over there trying to overthrow the Queen's rule. I wanted to drive on the left side, but I had this another law in my members bringing me into captivity to driving on the right-hand side of the road. It just came natural because that's what the natural man does. And so what do you have to do to drive on the left-hand side? You must think about it constantly. You never just drift and say, I'm just going to let what comes natural. No, you better not. What comes natural is running head-on into the oncoming traffic. That's what the Christian life is like. In other words, yeah, we have this battle of discarding our righteousness, our quid pro quo, at the beginning of our Christian walk, but it's that which we battle for the rest of our days. That's what spiritual warfare is all about. That's the battle. Well, I got off of this and went to preaching, but anyway, you get the... Job 9. We better keep plowing or we're not going to make it. Job 9. Here's part of the problem. In Job 9, verse 2, he says, I know it is so of a truth, but how should a man be just before God? That is the big question, is it? Isn't it? How are we just before God? If he, man, will contend with him, he cannot answer him one of a thousand. Can't answer him one time out of a thousand. Because he is wise in heart, mighty in strength, who have hardened himself against him and have prospered. He's just bigger than we are, and he's smarter than we are. And so if we're going up against God, we don't stand a chance. If God be for us, who can be against us? But if God be against us, who can be for us? You see the problem? God's just so much bigger and smarter than we are. We get into a conflict from God, it's a no-win situation. Look down in verse 11, the same chapter, Job 9:11. Lo, here's another problem. He goes by me, but I see him not. He passeth on also, but I perceive him not. Behold, he taketh away, and who can hinder him? Who will say unto him, what doest thou? Do you understand? On top of everything else, you can't get a hold of him. He's not physical. He's not tangible. He passes by me over here, and I don't see him, and over there. Do you see his problem? There's just no way to get a hold of God. Verse 22. This is the real crux of the matter. He says, this is one thing. Therefore, I said, he destroyeth the perfect and the wicked. Same fate befalls both. Remember, Solomon said something like that in Ecclesiastes. If the scourge slay suddenly, he will laugh at the trial of the innocent. The earth is given into the hand of the wicked. He covereth the faces of its judges. And if not, where and who is he? Do you understand what he's saying here? Bad things happen to good people. Good things happen to bad people. There's no rhyme or reason here. And God doesn't care. That's what he's claiming. He laughs at such. And then here's where sovereign grace or sovereignty gets us, where we talked about this last night. We can't blame this on somebody else. It's got to be God. Notice that last statement. If it's not him, then who is it? Who is in charge? If it's not God in charge, who is doing these things? He goes on here at the end of the chapter, verse 32. He's not a man as I am that I should answer him and we should come together in judgment. Neither is there any daysman, that's a mediator, go between us that might lay his hand upon us both. I can't get a hold of him. Can't find him. He's invisible. And I don't have anybody who can mediate between us. No end situation. And yet in the middle of all this, Job is faithful to God. He retains his integrity, his wholehearted devotion to God. He's going to say some horrible things about God. And yet through it all, he knows there's only one hope for him, and that's God. Even as he's complaining, even though he's griping, he is cleaving on to God. He's not going to let him go. He's like Jacob of old at Peniel. He's just not going to let God go until he gets an answer, until there's some resolution of this thing. In Job 6, verse 24, teach me, he says, and I will hold my tongue and cause me to understand in that which I have erred. Notice he's open to correction. He agrees. This looks like I've done something horrible, but I don't know what it is. That's what his accusers are saying. Must be something terrible. I mean, if the punishment fits the crime, isn't that justice? We don't see the crime, but man, we're looking at the punishment and we haven't seen anything like that before. So if the punishment is infinite and horrible and unthinkable, then the crime must be proportional to the punishment. That's what they're saying. And Job is caught in that same mode of thinking. I must have done something wrong, but I don't know what it is.
And I don't think you're going to see several places where Job doesn't claim to be sinless. He's open to correction.

I don't know what to correct. These boys want me to go to God and repent, and I don't know what to repent of. I don't know what this thing is that has turned God from being my blessed friend into my immutable enemy. What did I do? I better keep going. We're not going to make it. Chapter 7, 21. Notice here, he says, why dost thou not pardon my transgression and take away my iniquity? Notice, I've done something. I don't know what it is. Why don't you just pardon it? I don't know what to do. Chapter 13, verse 15. Here's that tenacity I was talking about. Though he slay me, yet will I trust in him. I've got nowhere else to go. It looks like he's got it in for me. He's going to destroy me. But even though he slay me, I will still trust in him. But I'm going to maintain mine own ways before him. I'm not going to confess to a crime I didn't commit. A crime that I'm not even knowledgeable that I've done. Show me what it is. Show me my crime. I'll confess it. But till then, I'm hanging on to my innocence. Chapter 19, verse 23. Wonderful words. Oh, that my words were now written. Oh, that they were printed in a book, that they were graven with an iron pen and lead in the rock forever. I think sometimes we read this passage and we don't really get the context. What he's saying is, I'm afraid God's going to run out the clock on me. He's going to outlast me. So I wish that I could write my words down so they will be preserved, because I know that my Redeemer, my Gaob, this mediator, this daysman, he lives, and he's going to stand at the latter day upon the earth, and those worms, after my skin worms destroy this body, yet in my flesh I shall see God, whom I shall see for myself, and mine eyes shall behold, and not another, and though my heart be consumed within me. Notice that he has a confidence that there is someone coming. We know who that someone is, don't we? And that he will take up my cause. And I want to leave behind a record of my complaint. I want to get my case down. I'm going to write it on stone so that it won't be erased, because my daysman is coming who will be able to plead my case. And Job's desire, look in chapter 23. In verse 1, Job answered and said, even today is my complaint bitter, my stroke is heavier than my groaning. Oh, that I knew where I might find him, that I might come even to his seat. I would order my cause before him and fill my mouth with arguments. If I could just find him, I'd be my own attorney. I'd represent myself. I would argue my case before him. Verse 5, I would know the words which he would answer me and understand what he would say unto me. Will he plead against me with his great power? No, but he would put strength in me. There the righteous might dispute with him. So should I be delivered forever from my judge. I know I can win my case if I just get my day in court. But there's a problem. Verse 8, behold, I go forward, he's not there, backward. He's never in his office. He won't ever answer his phone. Look at how frustrating. I cannot perceive him on the left hand where he does work. I cannot behold him. He hides himself on the right hand that I cannot see him. But he knoweth the way I take, and when he has tried me, I shall come forth as gold. And indeed, that will be the ultimate resolution here. My foot has held his steps. His way have I kept and not declined, neither have I gone back from the commandment of his lips. I have esteemed the words of his mouth more than my necessary food. But he is of one mind, and who can turn him? Once he gets his mind set on something, you can't change his mind. And what his soul desireth, that's what he does. For he performeth the thing that is appointed for me, and many such things are with him. That's the way God is. When he decides to go this way, it doesn't matter. Nothing's going to sway him. That's true, isn't it? But see how the context here. If I could just get a hold of him. Job 27. We are getting to the end of his speech, so hang just a little longer. Job 27, look at verse 6. My righteousness I hold fast and will not let it go. My heart shall not reproach me for as long as I live. I had a group of pastors down south when I first came into what we call the grace movement, and they held that Job is a lost man, that what's happening here is his salvation experience. And there's places that it sounds just like that, because this sounds like an Old Testament version of the Apostle Paul, doesn't it? Remember Paul in Philippians 3 saying, you know, it's touching the law, I'm blameless and all that, but now I was holding on to the righteousness of the law, and now I esteem it as dung, fancy word for manure.
that I may win Christ and be found in him, having his righteousness. I mean, this is what salvation is all about. And there's times Job sounds that way. The reason I don't believe that is back in chapter 1 when God refers to Job. It's in Job's testimony about himself, but God's testimony about Job is he's the best servant on earth that I've got. He's the best one. So that makes it difficult to believe. We're dealing here with what we might call a lost man. But of course, we're in the Old Testament age. It's hard for us to apply our New Testament times to that. But it certainly sounds like that at times. And as I say, I think a better way of looking at it is this is the battle we're going to be fighting the rest of our life. This is what spiritual warfare is all about. You know, we talk about spiritual warfare, pleading the blood and all this stuff, casting demons out of every bush and that kind of nonsense. This is where the battle is, between two worldviews, two paradigms. You realize it's sort of like the difference between capitalism and communism. I mean, there is no compromise, is there? Two different, completely different views of how economics should work. The communist says it's immoral for you to say that something is yours. The capitalist says it's immoral for you to take mine and give it to somebody else. Notice that both are looking at the other system and saying, that's dead wrong. We can think Democrats and Republicans today. Whichever side you might be on, it's two different worldviews. There was a time in my early years that everybody sort of had the same idea of how the world, how the United States should be governed and which party is better at it. That's not what's going on today, folks. We have two paradigms, two worldviews of how the United States should be governed. You see the difference? And that's what we've got going on in Job here, this paradigm collision between the kingdom of this world and the kingdom of heaven. I've got to shut up and keep going. Job 29, let's cut to the chase here. What do you think was the worst thing that Job experienced? Was it the loss of his wealth? Was it the loss of his family? Was it the loss of his health? I mean, those were all terrible, terrible things. It's interesting, you get to chapter 29, and you begin to realize that there is something bigger than that going on. In chapter 29, and I'm just going to give you a survey here, look at verse 2. Oh, that I were as in months past, in the good old days. In the days when God preserved me, when his candle shined upon my head, when by his light. Oh, I just wish I was back there in those days. The secret of the Almighty was on my tabernacle, verse 5, when the Almighty was yet with me and my children were about me, when I washed my steps with butter and the rock poured me out rivers of oil. And notice this, when I went out to the gate through the city, when I prepared my seat, remember the elders of the city would sit in the gate, judge matters and so forth. When I showed up, look what happened. The young men, verse 8, saw me and hid themselves. The young guys just ran off. They were scared in my presence. The aged men arose and stood up. In other words, when Job walked into the gate, everybody stopped what they was doing. The young guys got out of there. The old men stood up in respect. The princes refrained from talking and laid their hands on their mouths. The nobles held their peace and their tongue cleaved to the roof of their mouth. Do you understand? I was somebody. I was respected. I was honored. But that was then. Look at, let me go on. He said, talk about my wisdom. When the ear heard me, then it blessed me. When the eye saw me, it gave witness to me. Because I was the one delivering the poor that cried, the fatherless, the orphans that had none to help. The blessing of him that was about to perish came upon me, and I caused the widow's heart to sing for joy. I was the one everybody came to, and I delivered them. I put on righteousness, and it clothed me. My judgment was like a robe and a diadem. I was eyes to the blind, and feet was I to the lame. I was a father to the poor, and the cause which I knew not I searched out. And I broke the jaws of the wicked, and plucked the spoil out of his teeth. That's who I was. I was something. I was somebody. Look at chapter 30, verse 1. But, you know, we love that word, don't we, in the New Testament. But God, everything turns on that. Here's the same thing going on in the other direction. I was somebody. But now, they that are younger than I hold me in derision, whose fathers I would have disdained to have set with the dogs of my flock. I wouldn't have let their fathers watch my sheepdogs. And these young whippersnappers hold me in derision. Look at verse 8. They were the children of fools, yea, children of base men. They were viler than the earth, and now I am their song. They make up songs about me. Yea, I am their byword. They use my name in mockery. You know, I feel sorry for anybody this day who is named Karen. You know, I know some Karens, and they're wonderful ladies. But today, well, you're a Karen.
Well, that's what Job is saying. They take my name as a curse word. I used to be somebody. Young whippersnappers like this saw me come into town. They got out of the way. Now they mock. What is the problem here? What has he lost? It's his pride that is being attacked. He'll finally, in chapter 31, I'll just give you the summation. You ever heard somebody say, well, if I've done something like that, then let lightning strike? You've heard that kind of an oath used. All of chapter 31 is basically that way. I made a covenant with my eyes. If I've looked upon another woman, then let others have my wife. Let them take and ravish her. If I haven't, down in verse 21, if I've not given to the fatherless, the orphans, then verse 22, let my arm fall from my shoulder blade and my arm be broken from the bone. Tear my arm off if I have not extended help to these in need. You get the picture? He goes on to say, over here in verse 26, if I beheld the sun when it shined or the moon walking and my heart had been secretly enticed to worship the heavens, the sun and the moon, and on till he gets to the end, verse 40, let thistles grow instead of wheat and weeds instead of barley. The words of Job are ended. I've said my piece. That's all I'm going to say about that, right? This is our problem. I'm going to stop here. We're coming back after lunch, if you can take it, okay? You begin to see what the problem is? His righteousness is being attacked. What he thinks he deserves and has earned is not forthcoming. Do you understand? This guy sounds a whole lot like that elder brother in the parable of the prodigal son. I worked hard, long, slaved away for you out in the field, and you never killed for me as much of a kid goat to have a party with my friends. And this thy son has come after he wasted your living with harlots, and you kill for him the fatted calf. What's his complaint? What's the elder brother saying? I told the line. I did what I'm supposed to do, and I didn't get what I had coming to me. And this guy never hit a lick, and he gets the whole party. You see, that's the way a legalist thinks. Sin, as I said earlier in our meeting, to a Pharisee is a pleasure to be denied. Righteousness to a Pharisee is a duty to be endured. Let me ask you, why do you do right? Why? You see, I want to make this contrast. We're not living by that. If you're living by quid pro quo, you better take a long look at your spiritual condition. That's not why we do good. We do good because it's good to do good. We do right because it's right to do right. If you're a Christian, you have the law and the new covenant written on your heart. You're not doing right for a paycheck, for a reward. You're doing right because you love what's right. And it's right to do what's right. Why do you hate sin? You hate sin for what it is. It's destructive. It's poison to the soul. I can think of that elder brother going to his dad, what'd you ever do for me? What'd I ever get about for serving you? You got to live with me. You got to live in my house. You got to sleep in my bed and sit at my table. That's what you got. Yeah, but I could have been out there like the prodigal having fun. Yeah, you'd have wound up slaving to some foreigner who puts you out there to slop the pigs, and you're starving to death and you want to eat with them, and they won't even let you eat the husk that the hogs are eating. That's what you missed. Oh, yes, sin is pleasurable for a season, but sin always takes you further than you want to go. And it keeps you there longer than you want to stay. And it costs you more than you want to pay. You see the difference between our system of grace and mercy and quid pro quo? Job was stripped of everything. And that's the greatest trial. But my friend, whatever happened to him was nothing compared to what happened to our Lord and Savior. You talk about getting stripped of your honor, of your respect. I mean, he came from heaven. I mean, Job, he's an earthling like you and me, born just like us. Christ came from the pristine environment of heaven, and he came down into this cesspool we call earth. And he lived, you're talking about somebody going driving on the left-hand side of the road. He lived a life never caving in to this world system. And then he went to a cross where they literally stripped him naked, beat him to a bloody pulp, and nailed him to a cross. And he is so alienated that he cries, my God, why hast thou forsaken me? Sound like Job? What have I done? And the answer is, he hadn't done anything. He's not suffering for his own faults.
The debt that he's paying is not the debt that he himself accrued. It's my debt. It's your debt. Imputed to him. He's being judged for us. If you look at just him, he's being judged for no good reason. But again, there is a reason, isn't there? This is the purpose of God Almighty, and that's why he prays at Gethsemane, not my will, but thy will be done. May God help each one of us as we go through this battle to understand the issues and live a life that glorifies our God and our Father. May we learn a few things from Job. May we learn that tenacity. That's what James is telling us in James chapter 5. You've heard of the patience of Job. That means long suffering, perseverance. And that's one thing you can say about Job. He had his ups, he had his downs, but he wasn't going to let go of God till he got an answer. Father, help us as we fight this same battle in our day. May you give us grace. May you open our eyes to see. And I pray this in the name of our precious Savior, Jesus Christ, the one who lost it all, surrendered it all, laying down his own life that sinners like us might go free. In his name I pray. Amen.

0: 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We trust that the Spirit of God has spoken to your heart through the preaching of the Word. There is nothing more important than hearing the Word of God and coming by grace to trust in Jesus Christ as Savior and Lord. 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
2: Cloudy start to your Sunday with skies becoming partly sunny, the high in the mid-70s, a light north wind. Skies become clear tonight with lows in the mid-50s, sunny and warmer for Monday with highs in the mid-80s, increasing clouds Monday night, lows in the upper 50s, an isolated rain shower possible Tuesday. I'm meteorologist Matthew Harding on KPDQ.
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